0: wonder how much it costs to have one of these overpasses built. And I said, I'll tell you what it costs. It costs one human life.
1: That's why we do what we do, to bring justice to these families. So the families deserve a lot of credit as well. They're the people who push us along the way.
2: I went back to the site again after the trial, and I'd been beaten there by quite a few people. There were flowers and balloons. Obviously, a lot of people had felt that they needed to go to that site. It was overwhelming.
3: Up next, a well-known business owner is brutally attacked at work.
4: There was a lot of blood on the floor, on the walls, on the door.
3: Is it the work of a disgruntled employee?
5: No one trusted him. He leaves due to stress.
3: Or a robbery gone wrong.
6: I'd given her $1,000 the night she was killed. That $1,000 was never found.
3: A witness comes forward with a possible motive.
7: She made me promise that if anything happened to her, I'd go immediately to the police.
3: The evidence answers some questions and raises many more.
8: It didn't look planned. It just basically probably snapped.
3: For years, George Hansen and Mary Ann Clibbery ran Zulu's Remodeling as business partners in Loves Park, Illinois. And they were quite a pair. Their homespun television commercials helped make their business a success.
9: At Al Zulu's, the don't move and prove folks,
10: where one call does it all.
4: Mary Ann ran the finance and business side. George ran the construction crew, the maintenance, buying the products.
3: By 2004, Mary Ann told her partner she wanted to retire.
6: Very nice person, very kind. She'd do anything for anybody. But she wanted to, start enjoying life a little bit, to get the fruits of her labor.
3: A few days before the Christmas holiday, after everyone else had left, Mary Ann stayed late to go over the books. As she was about to lock up the office to leave, she was viciously attacked. The next morning, her partner George Hansen and another employee found Mary Ann's body when they arrived for work.
6: I saw all the blood around Mary Ann. I've never seen a dead body before, and nothing that horrible.
3: Paramedics pronounced her dead at the scene.
11: I always went into her office to tell her to have a good day. And, of course, that's what you got back. And that's the last time I spoke to her.
2: She had substantial head injuries, and the pathologist determined that she had suffered at least 3 blows to the back of her head.
3: Crime scene technicians found some unusual clues. There was fresh blood on top of coagulated blood, which meant there were 2 separate altercations.
8: I could tell that she was hit in the hallway first, at least twice. And when she went down, she was down for a minimum of 15 minutes before he knelt on her back and beat her at least 2 more times.
12: Made you question why that person then would go back to her and beat her more.
3: Mary Ann's purse was missing, an indication the motive might have been robbery. But nothing else had been taken from the office.
11: We would expect anything of real value that individuals could carry would be missing. Nothing was missing from the business.
3: Mary Ann was a 69-year-old widow, the mother of 5 grown children.
7: I'm visually impaired. She was my eyes. She was my love. And she was my life.
3: In a search for suspects, investigators learned that the company recently fired an employee, Kevin Doyle, and his dislike for Mary Ann was well known.
5: No one trusted him, including Zulu employees. He was a former employee of Al Zulu's. He leaves due to stress, somewhat maybe of a nervous breakdown.
3: Doyle had a motive, and he still had keys to the building, making him the prime suspect.
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9: Hi, I'm Marianne, and this is George, and we're from Al Zullo Remodeling Specialists.
3: Al Zullo's Remodeling was an institution in Loves Park, Illinois.
21: Al Zullo Remodeling has been a part of making your house a home.
12: Marianne was in some of the print advertising very early on in the business, kind of doing this Vanna White thing with the kitchen cabinets.
3: And Marianne Clibbery was well known in the community for her generosity.
5: She would advance employees' salary out of her own pocket, not the company money.
3: Investigators were convinced Marianne was killed by a client or a co-worker.
22: It had to be somebody who was somewhat familiar with the layout of the business.
3: The investigation centered on a disgruntled ex-employee, Kevin Doyle.
4: He was not a reputable person. I believe that he was a lot of talk, but couldn't perform. I believe he said things that weren't accurate, and I believe that he was not to be trusted.
3: When questioned, Doyle said he was at home sick at the time of the murder. But there was no one to back up his story. Kevin Doyle had no criminal record. But the day after the murder, he did something very strange.
5: Kevin shows up and offers his assistance to the family and how he himself can keep that business afloat. We're thinking, okay, we have a suspect here. You know, you hear so often the over-cooperative witness, so to speak. Well, that was Kevin.
3: Police also learned that Marianne and her business partner, George Hansen, never got along.
4: And there's always a challenge between the two because their personalities are so much different. They're always in conflict.
22: She didn't realize that he was angry over the fact that Al Zullo had made her an equal partner to the business when he died.
3: George denied there were problems and said his relationship with Marianne was a good one.
6: When you have a business relationship, just like a marriage, you got to get along. If you don't get along, break it off. And we got along great.
3: When questioned by police, George said he had an alibi for the time of the murder.
22: He had gone to have drinks with his wife. Then he took his daughter to some driving school and had gone to a tanning salon. And I believe maybe at that point he finally went home.
3: Then, the day after the murder, there was an unexpected development. A local resident called police to report seeing a black garbage bag on top of the ice on the Rock River, which was 5 miles from the murder scene.
5: What really brought it to their attention is not too long before that, there was a baby discovered in a garbage bag.
3: The fire department used a ladder truck to lift the bag from the ice. Inside the black garbage bag was another plastic bag filled with a variety of items. A sweater, a hammer, leather gloves, and a purse containing Marianne Clibbery's identification.
12: I think when they found that bag, that connected everything.
3: Apparently, the killer threw the bag from the bridge, but missed the open water, and it landed on the ice instead.
7: If he looked over the bridge, he took two or three steps and hit open water. How stupid can you be?
3: The sweater in the bag was covered in blood.
8: There was blood splatter inside the right sleeve, which goes along with the thought that at the scene that it was the right-hand person that hit her from behind.
3: Tests showed the blood was Marianne's. Employees recognized the sweater right away. It belonged to the original owner of the company, Al Zullo.
6: Mr. Zullo had this sweater for many, many years, and it was always in our office. So the people put it on too once in a while when it got cold.
3: Scientists looked for areas on the sweater that might contain skin cells.
0: I swabbed the collar of the sweater to determine the wear of the sweater.
3: Would these skin cells identify the killer?
1: I wish.
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11: Police had two suspects in the murder of Marianne Clibbery. Her business partner, George Hansen, and a disgruntled employee, Kevin Doyle. Forensic testing of the bloody sweater found in the discarded plastic bag with Marianne's personal belongings found skin cells on the collar. The skin cells provided a DNA profile.
0: When I analyzed the swabbing of the collar to determine the wearer, it matched George Hansen's profile, and it didn't match anybody else's profile.
11: But that didn't prove he was the killer. The sweater belonged to the original business owner, Al Zullo, and remained in the company closet. Other employees, in addition to George Hansen, occasionally wore it.
6: I started using the sweater in the wintertime, and I would wear it. And of course, other people put it on too once in a while when it got cold.
11: Then police discovered another bizarre piece of information. A forensic analysis of Marianne's coffee cup found a large amount of a prescription sleep medication. But Marianne hadn't been prescribed this medication.
13: Shortly after drinking some coffee, she became very ill. This also happened after eating salads.
22: She would fall asleep at her desk in the afternoons.
11: When police asked who had access to Marianne's food, only one name surfaced.
13: She would come in feeling fine in the mornings. George Hansen made it a point to hand deliver her her coffee.
11: Then, Marianne's boyfriend told police about a possible motive. It was something Marianne told him about shortly before her death.
7: She made me promise to her that if anything happened to her, I'd go immediately to the police with my knowledge.
13: Marianne had sent out Christmas cards to some of the clients. A couple of these clients returned those cards back to the business with notes informing them, you know, of the problems that they were suffering.
11: These clients told Marianne they weren't getting paid, but internal company records showed they had been paid. Marianne did some amateur forensic accounting and learned that her business partner, George Hansen, was stealing from the company.
22: He was collecting money from the customers, and then he was depositing money in his own account.
11: Marianne discovered that George had stolen up to $100,000.
13: He was not only taking actual monies coming in, but also he had a little side business going where he would charge supplies through the Al Zullo company and use them for his personal projects.
11: Marianne was shocked to learn the company was in danger of bankruptcy. According to her boyfriend, Marianne was going to confront Hansen on the afternoon of her murder.
13: Whenever they had a confrontation, they never did it in front of the employees. It was always behind closed doors. We do know that they had some type of a meeting that day.
11: When questioned by police, George Hansen didn't deny he was stealing money, but said Marianne was in on it too.
6: I was depositing and we were splitting the money.
11: However, Mary Ann's financial record showed her transactions were consistent with the amount of her salary and nothing more. Gene Sundin was outraged by Hansen's accusation.
7: I knew he was lying through his teeth. He couldn't look at me.
11: And police soon found George had another possible motive.
4: If he did kill her and got away with it, then he would collect the $150,000 in insurance policy that he's had on the other. He was probably using this as a vehicle to generate the money to buy the business.
11: Then police got another tip. On the day after Mary Ann's murder, a witness saw a man on the bridge over the Rock River. The evidence from Mary Ann's murder was found later that day on the ice beneath this bridge.
12: The person who called the police saw this truck that kept driving by the bag, kind of like looking at it or trying to get it, and thought that that was just suspicious, so called the police.
11: This truck was distinctive. It had vanity license plates that spelled out Zulo, the name of Mary Ann and George's business. And George was the only person in the company whose vehicle had these plates.
22: What was so fascinating is when his car was searched, they found a large fishing lure, rope, and some other objects which would lead a person to believe that he was going to actually try to fish that bag from the bridge.
11: Investigators needed to look closer at the items inside that bag to see if anything would prove Hansen was the killer.
6: I did not kill Marianne.
15: Some people think that Chalk Sport's just a clever name, that we just talk sport. But that's absolute balderdash. We breathe it, dream it, think it, play it, and eat it for breakfast wrapped up in an English muffin. 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A bit salty. 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
8: Yeah.
9: JP Morgan Wealth Management.
3: From the beginning, police thought Marianne Clibbery was killed by someone she worked with.
13: That certainly helps our focus, knowing that this is an inside job, and that narrows the playing field down.
3: George Hansen had a motive. Marianne could prove he was stealing from the company.
13: She informed Hansen she was, in fact, going to go to the authorities over his business practices.
3: Scientists analyzed the plastic bag, which contained the weapon used in Marianne Clibbery's murder. They put it in a sealed chamber filled with cyanoacrylate, fumes from superglue. These fumes stick to the oils in human fingerprints.
17: I processed the items with a fingerprint powder. This is just a fine black powder. The powder will adhere to the superglue developed fingerprints and make them visible.
3: They found three distinct fingerprints and one palm print. Those prints matched George Hansen. Investigators also found gloves inside the bag, covered with Marianne's blood. DNA tests of skin cells left in the gloves also matched George Hansen. The DNA was proof. George was wearing the sweater and the gloves as the fatal blows were struck. And investigators found the source of the prescription sleep medication found in Marianne's coffee cup.
13: We tracked down Mr. Hansen's sister, who signed a statement stating that she was sending him these pills. In return, he would give her like $25 a month.
3: George Hansen was arrested and charged with murder. Prosecutors believe the motive was financial.
4: He's going to collect some insurance money on her as a business partnership and inherit the business or buy the business out.
3: Prosecutors believe Marianne waited until all the employees left before confronting Hansen with the evidence of embezzlement.
21: And while I see entries in your handwriting,
3: she estimated he stole more than $100,000 from the company. He could either pay the money back or Marianne was going to report him to police. Hansen, however, chose another option, murder. As Marianne was about to walk out through the back door, Hansen struck her in the head with a hammer. While Hansen staged the scene to look like a robbery, he discovered that Marianne wasn't dead, so he struck her again, creating more blood spatter on top of the coagulated blood, proof of two separate beatings. He put his sweater, gloves, and the hammer, along with Marianne's purse, into the bag. On his way home, he dropped the bag into the river. But it was winter time, and he missed the open water by about 5 feet, and it landed on the ice.
12: The theory was to drop the bag into the water and have it float away.
3: Later, a witness saw Hansen's car driving back and forth over the Rock River Bridge, most likely contemplating how to retrieve the bag he tried to throw into the river. Once in custody, Hansen changed his story. He denied killing Marianne, but admitted to a cover-up. He said he found Marianne's body when he first got to work, thought he'd be blamed for her murder, so he removed the items that belonged to him from the scene.
6: That's where I goofed up, really. I saw a hammer and gloves there, which were mine. I saw all the blood around Marianne. I panicked. I didn't call 911. And I picked everything up, put them in a bag, and left.
3: But the jury didn't believe it. George Hansen was convicted of first-degree murder and sentenced to 60 years in prison.
13: It took longer for the jury to pick a foreman than it did to come back with a guilty verdict.
3: What was once a prosperous enterprise ended in deception and murder. But forensic evidence and Mother Nature helped solve the mystery.
13: What are the odds of going to a river with the intent to sink a bag and have it hit solid ice knowing that you've already cased the river out, knowing that it's wide open body of water, except for a few feet on each side, and he accidentally drops it in the wrong place.
5: If George wasn't so dumb, he wouldn't have found it. It would have been a lot tougher case to deal with.
7: George was banking on the fact that he had no witnesses.
12: You know, not just the blood spatter, but the fingerprints. And then, you know, the DNA off the sweater. All of those things that kind of pointed back toward George Hansen.
8: Up next, a vibrant, successful real estate professional is brutally murdered.
14: This involved the entire range of violence.
8: Even hardened professionals are troubled by what they see.
23: For there to be that much blood left at a scene, that's what we consider overkill.
8: Police find a possible witness and try hypnosis to get every detail.
14: How many times do you see a composite sketch and you're like, okay, this looks like just about every human being on the face of the planet?
23: It was a real whodunit. I hate whodunits.
8: The killer leaves behind a clue, but would it be enough?
24: People will kill for the most trivial of reasons.
8: On a hot summer day, a married couple decided to look at a sample home in the Craves Ranch housing development in McKinney, Texas. When they walked into the sample home, they couldn't find the sales associate. But they knew right away that something was wrong.
24: And they walked into the living room, and then they saw a blood trail leading into the kitchen.
8: And that's where they found the sales associate, Sarah Walker, in a pool of blood.
14: The victim was stabbed 27 times. There was an incredible struggle.
8: Furniture and plants were knocked over. It looked like the victim fought for her life.
14: It just didn't happen in a little 2x4 square area. If you can picture a barroom brawl, that's probably what was happening in that show house.
23: For there to be that much blood left at a scene, that's what we consider overkill.
8: Sarah Walker was 40 years old, recently divorced, and the mother of two children.
25: I answered the phone. It was the McKinney Police Department. He said, Sarah has been assaulted and as a result has died of her injuries. And I just started screaming.
8: Sarah worked for a real estate company showing model homes to potential buyers and was very successful. She also appeared in some sales videos.
26: D.R. Horton is so proud to be in a neighborhood like this. It stands out above all the rest.
25: She was thrilling and she was exciting and full of energy. She would walk into a room and she would just light up the place. She had enough energy for, you know, four or five people.
8: Police found a bank surveillance video recorded a few hours before Sarah's murder, showing her making a deposit. In the video, she was wearing an expensive ring and watch. Neither one was found on Sarah's body.
27: The watch wasn't at her home when we searched her home. It wasn't in her car. It wasn't anywhere in her office.
23: So we started to think pretty soon that whoever had killed her had taken that ring and that watch.
27: She had it on 2 hours before she died. That helps us prove that, in fact, a robbery occurred.
8: Police also discovered that the killer most likely posed as a client.
25: She was talking to my cousin. She said, I'm sorry, I have to go. Somebody just walked in, which means there's a customer here. I'm going to go sell a house.
8: Just 30 minutes later, Sarah was dead. It was hard for investigators to imagine a crime of this magnitude in an upscale housing development.
24: Things just didn't match, really. It just struck me as the last place I would expect a crime like this to occur.
23: We had a real whodunit on our hands if it was a random attack. We were very concerned that someone who would kill Sarah in this manner was somebody who would probably not hesitate to do this again.
8: With a killer free, no one, especially McKinney police, could sleep easily.
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3: As investigators analyzed the scene of Sarah Walker's murder, they quickly discovered that she was killed in the living room after a horrific struggle. It was also clear that the killer was injured too.
23: He turned the deadbolt knob and he closed the blinds, but his hand was already cut, so he left his blood in both of those places. And then at some point he dragged Sarah into the kitchen and he tried to clean up, because that was his blood in the sink.
3: Investigators also found perfectly round drops of blood on the floor of the kitchen near the body.
23: That shape is indicative of blood being dripped straight down from a 90-degree angle, straight down.
3: The blood evidence provided police with the killer's DNA profile. At the autopsy, the medical examiner discovered no sign of sexual assault, but he did find something extremely unusual. Apparently, during the struggle, the killer bit the victim on the neck.
24: It almost brought this crime down to the level of savagery. I'm looking at the evidence of one animal biting this woman because she's some sort of prey for him that he's going to take and do with what he wants to.
3: In a search for suspects, investigators first looked into Sarah's personal life. They discovered that Sarah had recently been divorced from her second husband, Randy Tate.
14: There was no love lost between the Walker family and Randy Tate. Let's put it that way.
3: Randy Tate was the last known person to see Sarah alive. Sarah dropped their son off at his house earlier that morning before she went to work.
31: Bottom line is, I want him to catch whoever did this.
27: According to her family and friends, it was a divorce she did not want. She wasn't happy with it. She was hurt by it. So we knew that there were some tough feelings.
3: Randy Tate claimed he had an alibi that he was playing golf with friends at the time of the murder.
23: He was initially very cooperative, but then started to become hesitant, in our mind, to cooperate when it came to DNA and that sort of thing, and seemed to be very angry.
3: But Tate did provide his DNA, and it did not match the blood DNA at the crime scene. Next, investigators checked an internet dating site that Sarah joined called MillionaireMatch.com. Sarah didn't date many men since her divorce. But when your photograph is on an internet dating site profile, there's always the risk of danger.
14: Think about it this way. If I exchange one email with a random stranger, or if I just write something like, no thanks, I'm not interested, you have a suspect right there. If you return 30 or 40 no thank yous in a week, and trust me, women get inundated with that many requests, well, you've got 40 suspects.
3: Investigators interviewed all the men Sarah spoke to from the site. Each provided a DNA sample, and all were eliminated. By this time, several weeks had passed, and the trail of Sarah's killer was turning cold. Then, unexpectedly, Nelson Villavicencio, the husband of another realtor, came forward with some new information. He said, on the morning of Sarah's murder, his wife got a call from a man who identified himself as Chan Lee. He wanted to see the model home located across the street from the home where Sarah was killed.
27: She felt a little suspicious about him and wondered if he was legitimate. And she tried to call the hotel he said he was at to find out what time he was coming. And he was not in the room that he said he was in.
3: In fact, no Chan Lee was registered at the hotel. But she still agreed to meet him.
14: Remember, when you're in the real estate business, you're in the business of making a commission. So you're going to accept all comers.
3: The realtor did take precautions.
1: My wife asked me if I was willing to come alone, and I said yes. And I did it for my reasons.
3: When they arrived, an Asian male drove up in a white Mustang.
1: He had a t-shirt, no sleeves, jeans, sneakers, very athletic. And I asked him, excuse me, sir, is your name Chan Lee? And he looked up in the sky, did not make any eye contact with me, and sort of gave me a vague look saying, like, no, but he didn't express anything.
3: The man walked quickly to his car and drove away. While Nelson and his wife waited in the town home, they saw Sarah Walker arrive for work across the street.
1: I yell at my wife, come and check this out. There's a beautiful blonde coming out of this sports car, and she's going to the model. My wife said, oh, that's Sarah. And I said, oh, Sarah's looking very good. She said, well, yeah.
3: When Nelson and his wife realized that their appointment was a no-show, they left and saw the white Mustang parked next to Sarah Walker's car. Nelson said they considered stopping by to say hello to Sarah.
1: Said, well, are we going to go visit with Sarah? And my wife said, no, we're hungry, so we left.
3: They left at approximately 1 p.m. Sarah's body was discovered 20 minutes later.
1: The possibility of we had visited Sarah and found myself and ourselves in the middle of it of something terrible. It will always be in my mind.
4: I consider Nelson's wife to be very lucky. I think there's a high likelihood that she would have been the victim that day had she not brought her husband along with her to that subdivision.
3: Police now had a possible eyewitness, but would it be enough?
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17: Real estate saleswoman Sarah Walker was robbed and murdered in the sample home of an upscale neighborhood housing development. Her friends and family reacted with disbelief.
20: The family has suffered beyond imagination.
21: I believe she deemed it to be safe. She was very, very excited about the community when she was first placed over there. My fondest memory of Sarah, she would laugh at all of my jokes, whether they were funny or whether they were stupid. She would still just laugh, and so that always made you feel good.
17: In a fortunate turn of events, a witness came forward telling police he might have seen Sarah's killer. Unfortunately, by the time he came forward, several weeks had passed, and police feared he might have forgotten some of the man's physical characteristics.
25: Nelson just had such a brief look at this person. I was hopeful, but I was actually kind of doubtful that it was going to work.
17: So police decided to try forensic hypnosis before asking Nelson any questions about the man's description.
25: The purpose of forensic hypnosis is to bring out the detailed memory from the subconscious.
17: Nelson was sent to Richard Shing, a Texas Ranger and a trained forensic hypnotist.
26: You get them relaxed, and then in that relaxed state, you bring up a date or an offense and place them back in a position to where they were, where they might recall an incident.
17: Forensic hypnosis has been used by law enforcement since the 1800s. In Texas, they've reported a 75% success rate.
32: Under hypnosis, the images in your mind, the remembrances become so much clearer that I've got a lot of faith in hypnosis.
26: The memory is already there in his mind. The memory, I'm not placing a memory in his mind. It's already there. We're just actually going back and revisiting that day and time.
17: The hypnotist wanted Nelson to think of the incident as if he were watching a movie. And then freeze frame the image of the man he saw at the model home. Nelson described the suspect as Asian, muscular, around 27 years old, 5'7" tall, with a buzz haircut. After he described each feature, he then looked through a book of photographs to choose the most similar.
25: Everyone, if you look closely, they have different shaped eyes and mouths and noses. And that book gives the witness an opportunity to flip through the pages and pick out different features that the suspect had.
17: Slowly, an image emerged of the man, Nelson.

0: a home to him. And she said once he came to her home asking to use her phone. When she refused to let him inside, he grew angry.
1: He's banging on her back door, and now she's terrified. Her dog's going crazy. This guy's now in her backyard banging on her back door, so then she calls the police.
0: Police identified the man as 25-year-old Kasul Chantakaman. His parents were from Laos, but he was born in the U.S. A background check indicated he drove a white Mustang, worked as a delivery truck driver, and had a history of violence.
2: From age 15 forward, he was in jail. He assaulted a classmate severe enough to be sent to juvenile detention when he was 15. He was out on that offense for several months and then stole a car.
0: After that, he robbed and kidnapped two elderly women in North Carolina. He was released on parole just 6 months before Sarah Walker's murder.
1: He was paroled to Texas because his sister lived here, and his sister was willing to help him try to get his life back on course.
0: When he was interrogated by police, Kasul denied any involvement in Sarah Walker's murder.
3: I don't know what y'all doing, man. I'm doing something, man. We're trying to find out the truth. What truth, man? That you were in that house and you washed your hands, or you went over there and got a drink of water?
0: Kasul's left hand was covered with recently healed scars, as if he'd been in a knife fight.
1: The scars weren't lined up all along the same plane. They were kind of going every which way.
0: And police had a secret weapon, the bite mark on Sarah's body. Would it match Kasul's teeth?
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1: Hi, I'm Kingston Bagpuse. Some people say Talk Sports is possessed by the Premier League, but that's just not cricket. 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
3: Thanks to an eyewitness and forensic hypnosis, investigators now had a suspect in the murder of Sarah Walker, 25-year-old Kasul Chantakaman. Although he denied any involvement, prosecutors were convinced that he was the killer.
4: Kasul is a psychopath and a sociopath. And by that I mean that no matter where he is, he's always thinking about himself first. It's all about him. What can he get for himself? What can he do for himself and others? Others are objects to be used for his pleasure, for his needs.
3: Since the perpetrator bit the victim, Sarah Walker, investigators took photographs of Kasul's teeth and made dental impressions. The impressions were then compared to images of the bite mark.
5: What we tried to do is we tried to make it not match. We tried to rotate the models. We tried to flip them around. We tried to make it not work. And it just kept going right back to perfect match. It was as positive as I've ever been about doing a forensic dentistry case.
3: Ironically, evidence found on Kasul's cell phone indicated he had a fascination with biting.
6: He'd been fantasizing about this. He had a photograph on his cell phone of him pretending to bite his own dog.
3: Finally, Kasul's DNA profile matched the DNA of the blood found on the floor next to Sarah's body. Prosecutors believe Kasul preyed on female real estate agents because they often worked alone. On that tragic day in McKinney, Texas, the evidence shows that Kasul called his first target, asking her to meet him at the model home. But she sensed trouble and brought her husband, which frightened him away.
7: Excuse me, sir. Are you Chen Lee?
3: But Kasul didn't give up. He saw there was another model home across the street, and he saw Sarah Walker arrive for work. Prosecutors believe he went inside and tried to rob Sarah.
7: Give me that watch.
3: There was a fight. While trying to subdue her, Kasul bit her. Then he used his knife and stabbed her more than 20 times and cut himself in the process. Nelson Villavicencio and his wife were just outside while the murder occurred. Had they stopped in to say hello to Sarah, they too might have been victims. In October of 2006, Kasul was convicted of capital murder and sentenced to death.
4: People will kill for the most trivial of reasons, reasons that no rational person would ever imagine.
6: What the science did in this case is it made that defense attorney get up in his opening statement and say, my client is guilty and this was a robbery gone bad. He would not have said that if we hadn't had the physical evidence that we had in this case.
8: This case turned out to be the perfect marriage of good police work, excellent science, and prosecutorial expertise. It was the perfect blend of all three of those things coming together to where we got this case from the day Sarah was murdered until he was convicted and sentenced.

0: Up next, a wealthy businessman is killed by an intruder.
1: There's blood everywhere.
2: Okay, where can you tell where he was shot?
1: No.
0: Investigators find a wide-ranging conspiracy.
3: The murder had been planned out.
4: Other people not only knew about it, but had been asked to participate.
0: Friends turn on friends.
5: I didn't do anything.
6: It didn't seem to be sinking in with him how deep he was involved.
0: But to get the killer, one piece of evidence had to be identified.
4: All these high school kids had been involved, and perhaps one of them did.
0: Just after midnight, in St. Cloud, Minnesota, 17-year-old Jason McLennan returned home from a night out with a friend. He took a shower downstairs. But before he went to bed, he went up to the kitchen to get something to eat. In the foyer, near the front door, he saw his father lying on the floor, bleeding.
1: I need help. My dad's just been shot. I just came home and he's on the ground. I don't know.
2: Is he inside the house?
1: Yeah, he's on the ground.
2: Do you know who did this to him?
1: No, I just came home.
0: When paramedics arrived, they found Jason's father, 53-year-old Ken McLennan, dead at the base of the stairs. He had been shot to death. It looked like Ken McLennan came down the stairs and encountered an intruder.
4: When you come down dressed in only a bathrobe, you don't expect that someone's going to be waiting for you with a loaded rifle.
7: There was wounds to the temple, to the forehead, to the throat, the chest area, to the right hand, and one in the back as well.
0: The attack was so fast and so unexpected, McLennan had little time to react.
4: He grabbed the end of the gun. He actually reached up, and the gun actually had contact with his hand. The shot goes through the hand. There were at least six shots, perhaps seven, that were fired. Every single one hit Ken McLennan.
0: The killer took the time to pick up the shell casings, all except one.
6: There was one spent 22 shell casing left on the hardwood floor near the body.
0: The motive appeared to be robbery.
6: We discovered that Ken's wallet, along with some cash and identification cards, and also some foreign currency and Ken's watch, were missing from the residence.
0: Ken McLennan was a widower. As a vice president in charge of international sales of a crafts company, he often traveled and had just returned from an overseas trip.
4: He made a good living. His value was over $1 million in terms of life insurance and actual assets.
8: The McLennan family was of some wealth, and so we explored that as a motive for his murder. Who might gain from his death?
0: As the sun rose the next morning, police found some important evidence outside in the fresh snow. Some shoe impressions from the backyard leading straight to the front door. Police were convinced that these prints belonged to the killer.
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15: Investing in securities involves the risk of loss.
0: At Ken McLennan's autopsy, the medical examiner recovered seven .22 caliber slugs from his body. Those slugs were telling. They were four different kinds of ammunition, raising the possibility that there was more than one shooter. Or, the killer wanted to make it look like there was more than one shooter.
6: Typically, burglars don't want to confront the homeowner or any other persons inside. It would be very uncharacteristic, in my opinion, for someone to shoot someone that many times.
0: Since the victim's 17-year-old son Jason found his father's body, investigators had no choice but to consider him a suspect.
8: We seized the clothing that Jason was wearing when we first made contact with him. That clothing had no apparent blood on it. We also conducted a gunshot residue test on Jason early that morning, and those results came back negative that he did not have gunshot residue on his hands.
0: Another potential suspect was Ken's fiancée, a Swiss businesswoman, Alessandra Lautens.
16: She had been living with Jason and Ken during the time that they were in Florida. And the fact that she existed and the fact that she lived in their household was a subject of stress between the father and son.
0: But their wedding plans were on hold.
8: We did obtain emails from his fiancée, which indicated there was some trouble in their relationship at the time that Ken was killed.
0: Yet she was still listed as beneficiary of one of Ken's life insurance policies.
8: And that policy was valued at $100,000.
0: But Alessandra was in Switzerland at the time of the murder and was written off as a suspect. Police turned their attention to the shoe impressions found outside of the crime scene in the snow. The victim's son, Jason, said two sets of prints belonged to him and a friend. Since he wasn't allowed to smoke in the house, Jason and his friend went outside. Their shoes were sent to Sue Gross for comparison with photos from the scene.
17: I will ink the bottom of the shoe and press the clear acetate transparency against it. And then I will compare this transparency to the photograph that was submitted.
0: These transparencies confirmed the two sets of impressions on the left side of the house belonged to the teenagers. The third set of prints on the opposite side of the house were different.
8: That set of footprints led up to the front door, and there was no set leaving the front door.
4: That third set of footprints around the other side of the house became the focus of the investigation.
0: The impressions were run through a computer program called Soulmate, which can identify the make and model of any shoe or boot impression.
8: They were able to indicate that with certainty it was a New York Lugs brand shoe that had made that impression.
0: Further checking revealed there were a number of stores in St. Cloud, Minnesota that carried the Lugs boots, a brand popular in the world of hip-hop. Then, police got a tip from an unlikely source.
6: I received a call from the father of a female student from Tech High School. He stated that his daughter was very upset over details that she had learned while she was at school that day about this murder.
0: It was the story of a wide-ranging conspiracy.
6: She was crying hysterically and stated she was very fearful for what she was about to tell us.
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0: As police investigated the murder of Ken McLennan, they heard rumors that his relationship with his 17-year-old son, Jason, wasn't a good one. According to friends, Ken all but abandoned Jason's mother as she lay dying of cancer, and Jason deeply resented it.
3: Regardless of the relationship between Ken and his wife, if the woman's dying, it just looks bad if you take off and go to another continent and don't come back for weeks, leaving Jason, who might have been 12 years old, to take care of his dying mother.
8: It appeared that things changed for him, that he became more troubled, started to have more trouble in school.
0: After his wife's death, Ken continued to travel extensively for work.
3: There were stories about Jason being left alone for weeks with virtually nothing in the refrigerator and having no money. I don't know how exaggerated these stories are. Obviously, Jason didn't starve.
0: After Ken McLennan's murder, police received a tip from one of Jason's fellow high school students.
8: At least one other high school student had been asked to provide a gun. A number of high school students knew about this.
0: The informant said that Jason asked several people to help him kill his father, but all of them declined. The informant said one friend, Matt Moeller, agreed to help by providing the gun in return for money.
8: Matt was an average kid who got dazzled by the money, dazzled by the possibilities. When a rich kid tells you, you can be part of my life, you can have a big fancy house, a fancy car, your life is going to be different if you'll help me with this. He got caught up in it.
0: Police found a .22 caliber rifle in Matt's bedroom, which they confiscated and sent to ballistics. There, Kurt Moline test-fired Moeller's rifle into a 600-gallon water tank.
1: And I shoot in one end, and the bullets hit the water, and they slow down, and they drop to the bottom, and then I vacuum those up with a hose.
0: He took the test-fired bullet and compared it to slugs recovered from Ken McLennan's body. The lands and grooves did not match up. A closer examination showed why. A borescope, a fiber-optic magnifier, revealed a series of abnormal scratches on the inside of the gun barrel.
1: The scratches appeared to be fresh. They'd scratched through the bluing, which would have been applied at the factory.
0: Someone had scratched the inside of the barrel for the purpose of preventing a ballistic examination. So the next step was to compare the spent shell casings from the scene to the casings from the test firing. Looking at unique marks made by the firing pin as it struck the bullet. They were identical. Also inside the barrel was a small drop of blood. DNA testing proved the blood was Ken McLennan's.
8: It made sense based on the soot on the hand that Mr. McLennan had actually grabbed the gun before the shot was fired. Because of that contact with the hand, some of his blood then did blow back into the barrel of the rifle.
0: When confronted with this evidence, Matt Moeller admitted he was involved, but insisted Jason McLennan was the killer.
2: He tried talking me into going and killing him because they knew he'd be the prime suspect, but I couldn't do it, so I told him I wasn't gonna have anything to do with it. And then he was just like, okay, fine. He took the gun from me and he said, just go wait out in the car.
0: Matt said he heard the shots. Jason came back to the car, returned the gun, and then he went home.
21: How about the gun? Did you do anything to the gun to try to alter it? You stepped in Allen Ranch?
2: Well, because he told me that pretty much I want to say my ass had to get do something to the barrel.
0: And Matt knew something that hadn't been made public. Four different types of .22 caliber bullets had been used.
8: One of the things they actually discussed was using different kinds of ammunition so that if gunshot residue was found as part of the investigation, it would be tough to track it back to his particular gun.
0: Matt claimed Jason gave him $1,000 for use of the gun. Yet when confronted with Matt's confession, Jason denied any involvement in his father's murder.
2: I didn't do anything. That's an even bigger reason for me to not do something like this, even though the fact that I loved my dad. Even if I didn't love my dad, even if I hated his guts, I still see TV, I still see all that stuff. You won't really get away with anything. I'm not an idiot. I might not be great at school, I might not pass, but I'm not a moron.
0: Jason stuck to his story that after he got out of the shower, he found his father dead in the foyer.
23: Yeah.
0: He insisted he had no idea who killed him. Police had two versions of events surrounding the murder of Ken McLennan, and they weren't sure which one was true.
8: We knew that both of them had reason to lie to us.
16: So we had to do the best we could to prove for certain what really happened versus what they claimed happened.
20: This is the sound of Claire cooking dinner at home. And that's the sound of a fraud alert from Wells Fargo flagging a charge for a pricey restaurant in Paris. Considering Claire isn't in Paris right now, that seemed odd to the bank and to Claire. Two taps later, Claire says nope to the charge and Wells Fargo is on the case. However you make money work, Wells Fargo can work with that.
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20: 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Considering Claire isn't in Paris right now, that seemed odd to the bank and to Claire. Two taps later, Claire says nope to the charge and Wells Fargo is on the case. 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
23: Once Ken McLennan's murder hit the news, some local high school students in St. Cloud, Minnesota, called police saying the victim's son, Jason, had offered them money to help him kill his father.
6: One of the students that we interviewed was present at the McLennan home several weeks prior to the homicide. Matt actually stood in the hallway of the residence while Jason and this other student watched and made gun sounds, pow, pow, pow, when it was apparent that Ken McLennan would be coming in the house.
23: This raised the possibility that there might have been a third person involved in the murder.
24: We were very concerned based on the fact that all these high school kids had been involved in this, involved in planning, asked to help, that perhaps one of them did it.
23: The key break happened when a student offered to lead police to some incriminating evidence.
25: The day after this murder occurred, the student had confided that he knew where the bloody clothes were that Jason had been wearing at the time that this murder had occurred.
23: Police found the clothes exactly where the students said they'd be, buried on property owned by Matt Moeller's parents.
6: They found a red plaid shirt, a pair of blue jeans with one glove in the back pocket, a pair of white socks. They also found some information from Ken McLennan to include his wallet, some business cards from his employer, and some foreign currency.
23: The clothes were Jason McLennan's. Students had seen him wearing them the day of the murder. DNA testing proved the blood on the clothes had come from Jason's father.
24: The fact that we could prove beyond a reasonable doubt that those jeans were Jason McLennan's with his dad's blood on the bottom of the pant leg was an extremely important moment in this investigation.
23: The bloody glove was even more telling. DNA testing on skin cells showed Jason had worn the glove. And scientists found gunshot residue on the glove from four different types of .22 caliber bullets.
24: Very important when that test came back, that not only was there gunshot residue on the glove, but also corroborating what Matt Moeller had told us about using different kinds of ammunition.
23: This seemed to prove Jason fired the fatal shots. But prosecutors had one major problem. They still hadn't identified who made the foot impressions in the snow, the ones that led to the front door of the crime scene. If another student was involved, a defense attorney could raise the possibility of reasonable doubt.
24: We had to be able to explain to the jury where those footprints came from.
23: So prosecutors pressured Matt Moeller, reminding him that a first-degree murder conviction meant a life sentence. He agreed to plead guilty to second-degree murder in exchange for a reduced sentence. Matt then admitted the shoes were his and turned them over to police after hiding them in his basement. He said he made the shoe prints in an effort to throw off investigators. Prosecutors believe the motive for the crime was Jason's hatred of his father. Jason blamed him for abandoning his mother as she lay dying of cancer. Jason also wanted his father's money.
3: Ken's estate was worth about $1.5 million or $1.4 million, and Jason wanted to reap the benefits.
23: On the night of the murder, Ken McLennan returned home from his business trip and immediately went to bed. Jason and Matt waited outside until he was asleep, and Matt used the third pair of boots to walk to the front of the house, leaving a trail they hoped would trick investigators. Jason went inside with the .22 caliber rifle. Matt rang the front doorbell. When Ken McLennan walked downstairs to see who it was, Jason ambushed him. Ken grabbed the rifle barrel, but it was too late, and Jason fired seven shots, killing his father instantly. Jason and Matt ransacked the house to make it look like a robbery. They collected the spent shell casings, but unknowingly left one behind. Matt disposed of Jason's blood-spattered clothes and tried to damage the inside of the rifle barrel to render it useless as evidence. But Ken McLennan's blood inside the barrel and the shell casing from the scene were more than enough evidence for the trial. Jason McLennan pleaded not guilty and claimed he killed his father in self-defense. The jury didn't buy it. Jason was convicted of first-degree murder and sentenced to life in prison. Matt Moeller pleaded guilty to second-degree murder and was sentenced to 30 years.
5: Sometimes I still can't believe that I'm here in prison. I still can't believe the decision I made to put myself here.
23: The boys' plan to murder Ken McLennan went off without a hitch. But the cover-up couldn't withstand scientific scrutiny.
24: We had a cover-up going on here. This was not a matter-of-fact, spur-of-the-moment thing. That this had been planned, that it was strategic, that they had done the best they could to throw off the investigation.
3: If nothing else, when a jury saw this, they realized this was not an accident.
6: The forensics in this case was very important. We had DNA, we had ballistics, we had blood spatter.
25: It's all of those forensic answers that led us to believe, without question, that Jason had been the one to pull the trigger and that Matt had in fact been involved.
23: Up next, a state politician mysteriously dies after her impeachment trial. Experts don't know why.
10: I personally have not known a woman 50 years old drop dead of a heart attack.
23: A microscopic clue points towards foul play.
12: No one could account for this puncture wound in her left hip.
23: Were her political enemies to blame, or was it someone closer to home?
13: If you're asking me my opinion, he hated her.
14: The clean get cleaner and the dirty get dirtier.
23: Kathy Augustine was one of the most colorful politicians in Nevada state politics. She was the state's first female controller. And she was on President Bush's shortlist to become the Secretary of the Treasury.
12: Whether you agreed with her politics or not, you could not doubt that this woman was a force of nature.
23: But Augustine's star fell as quickly as it rose.
15: Not guilty, Madam President.
23: In 2004, her political enemies accused her of violating election laws, and her case was brought before the state legislature.
17: I think that we can finally get a fair and nonpartisan trial in the state Senate.
23: But the trial didn't go her way. Kathy Augustine was convicted of using state personnel and equipment for her campaign and was fined $15,000.
10: I think Kathy considered leaving politics after the impeachment, but she really wanted to clear her name.
13: She was one of the top five elected officials in the state. Some people thought she was not very nice, and some people thought she was the greatest thing since cupcakes.
23: 2 years later, Kathy Augustine ran again for state treasurer. But in the middle of that campaign, Kathy fell ill.
26: Something's wrong with my wife. She's not breathing.
27: She's not breathing at all?
26: Not breathing at all.
27: Okay.
26: I need some help.
23: When paramedics arrived, Kathy was barely alive.
13: They gave her two drugs to assist her, kind of jolt her back into business. And then they loaded her into the ambulance and took her to the hospital.
23: Doctors suspected a heart attack and performed an angiogram, but it showed no blockages. And her condition continued to deteriorate.
10: She was in a coma and completely unresponsive. She was completely motionless and on a respirator. There really was no chance of her recovering and living.
23: After 3 days, the family had to make a difficult choice.
10: We made the decision to withdraw life support. It was a tough decision, but it was a decision that was made a little easier by the fact that Kathy had clearly expressed that in her will.
23: After Kathy's death, her husband Chaz was able to provide some important details. He said he awoke early that morning, got up, did some chores, and when he returned to the bedroom, realized Kathy was unresponsive.
28: Just checked her out. She wasn't breathing. She had no pulse, so I started CPR.
23: Chaz and other family members said that in the days before her death, Kathy seemed her usual self.
10: I saw Kathy about 2 weeks before her death, and she appeared to be in very good spirits. In fact, my wife and I commented that we had never seen her so happy.
23: Unfortunately, Kathy's autopsy provided few answers.
25: There was no significant hardening of the arteries, nor was there any evidence that a blood clot had clogged or occluded the arteries.
13: Nothing was found. The medical examiners couldn't say cause of death, couldn't say manner of death, because she had no reason for her to die.
12: Could she have had a brain aneurysm? The thing was, the autopsy showed nothing that showed any conclusive evidence of a cause of death right off the top.
23: So what caused Kathy Augustine's death? The family wanted answers.
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23: Several days after Kathy Augustine died, emergency workers were called to her house yet again.
21: This is fire dispatch.
22: Okay. What are we going out there for?
21: Kathleen Augustine's husband has attempted suicide.
22: Okay. Do you know what method?
21: Slit his wrist. He's unconscious.
27: We got a call from a neighbor that an ambulance was outside Kathy's home and they were wheeling Chaz away.
23: Chaz Higgs left a suicide note saying he couldn't live without his wife, Kathy. He blamed her political enemies for her death.
29: Thank you for taking my wife away from me. She was fighting for her life, a life that was taken away by non-caring politicians. My wife's career was ruined by you. I want to be buried beside my wife so we can hold hands in the sunshine.
23: Fortunately, Chaz received medical attention in time, and he survived. The next day, Kathy's funeral went ahead as planned. Friends and foes alike were there.
30: It was a heartbreaking ceremony. But hanging over that whole funeral were so many questions about why she had died.
23: Kathy Augustine and Chaz Higgs had been married for only 3 years. And for Kathy, it was her fourth marriage. Her previous husband, Charles Augustine, was an airline pilot. He'd suffered a stroke and was hospitalized. And Chaz Higgs was his nurse. That's when Kathy and Chaz met.
30: They were seen together in the hospital, having meals together in the hospital cafeteria. A relative of Charles Augustine was quoted as saying he thought that was odd, that Kathy and the nurse were spending so much time together.
23: Charles Augustine died in the hospital. Kathy married Chaz just 3 weeks later.
14: It was a relationship that evolved very quickly and certainly took all of Kathy's friends and family members off guard.
27: It just seemed very naive, and of course, we didn't express that to her. I mean, we wished her well and hoped for the best.
23: Kathy was the beneficiary of Charles Augustine's $1 million life insurance policy. Investigators learned that Kathy and Charles were talking about a divorce before he suffered the stroke. It's unclear whether Kathy would have remained the beneficiary had the two divorced. Investigators now wondered if Charles Augustine had been a victim of foul play. But their immediate concern was the investigation of Kathy's death.
3: Very early in my career, a very seasoned homicide detective shared with me something that's always kind of stayed with me. And he said that during the course of a good investigation, the clean get cleaner and the dirty get dirtier.
23: The medical examiner told police she saw something suspicious during Kathy Augustine's autopsy. Two small bruises on Kathy's left buttock.
5: There was at least one injection, if not two probable injection or needle puncture sites identified in an unusual location for therapy. And the puncture sites were not ever accounted for with the record of medical therapy.
23: Investigators now wondered if someone had murdered Kathy Augustine.
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0: Step into the heart of the American zeitgeist with me, Billy Bush. 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
23: As police investigated the death of Kathy Augustine, they had to consider the possibility that her husband, Chaz Higgs, a registered nurse, was somehow involved. Chaz told everyone who would listen that their 3-year marriage was a happy one. Co-workers, however, disputed that.
9: He used to say some nasty things about his wife. A nurse would see that he's busy doing something, walk over and say, "Is there anything I can do to help?" And his response usually was, "Yeah, get rid of my wife."
23: A search of Chaz's computer revealed some surprising emails, which proved Chaz was having affairs.
30: Chaz Higgs wrote to a woman, a co-worker, and said, "I'm doing everything I can to make this blank crazy, and it's working."
23: Investigators were also suspicious when they listened to his entire 911 call.
10: "Something's wrong with my wife. She's not breathing. I don't know what happened to her. It's not trauma or anything. She's been really stressed, you know, over the last 6 months or so. Hey, I'm going to do some more CPR, okay?"
12: "Yeah, go right ahead."
10: "All right."
13: He does not sound like the panic-stricken, grieving husband who is surprised to find his otherwise healthy wife unconscious, unresponsive, and near death.
23: An ambulance worker said Chaz didn't look very concerned either.
13: "One of the things that the paramedics reported was Mr. Higgs's being seated in the passenger seat of the ambulance reading the newspaper as his wife was being rushed to the hospital."
23: One of Kathy Augustine's friends told police Kathy called her the night before she died. She said her 3-year marriage to Chaz Higgs was over.
30: Chaz Higgs asked for a divorce the night before he found his wife dead in their bed in Reno.
23: Kathy's estate was worth over $1 million. Investigators also learned that Chaz Higgs made an incriminating statement to a co-worker the night Kathy was planning to end their marriage.
30: She was a nurse who worked with Chaz Higgs, and she said that on the night before Kathy Augustine fell ill, that Chaz had said, "If you really want to kill someone, give him a shot of Sux. They can't trace it post-mortem." To this nurse, Sux was a substance called succinylcholine.
17: Succinylcholine is a drug that is used to paralyze people. It's a paralytic drug. It's typically used when an individual is under anesthesia for an operation in order to paralyze their muscles.
23: Succinylcholine is usually given in very small doses. It's fast-acting and leaves the body quickly.
24: It has a half-life, which means the time it takes for half of the drug to disappear, of about 1 minute.
23: In large doses, it's fatal. And as a critical care nurse, it's a drug Chaz Higgs would have had access to. But investigators were worried. If Chaz Higgs used succinylcholine, there would be no way to prove it, since the drug leaves the body so quickly.
27: I was concerned that he might actually get away with murder.
23: But investigators remained hopeful that if Higgs did commit murder, that he left some trace.
13: Persons who break the law, fortunately for me, are not always, the brightest bulbs in the chandelier. Crooks make mistakes. If they were smarter, they wouldn't get caught nearly as often.
23: Then a week after Kathy's death, police got a break. A nurse who worked in the hospital's emergency room called police with some important information. She said when Kathy was first admitted to the hospital, she and a co-worker didn't believe Kathy was having a heart attack. Instead, they suspected she had been poisoned. So they immediately took samples of Kathy's blood and urine and had them frozen. If Kathy had been poisoned with succinylcholine, freezing these samples might give investigators the evidence they needed.
17: The succinylcholine survives longer in the urine because there are not enzymes in the urine that break it down like there are in the blood sample.
23: Investigators acted quickly.
9: There's only two labs that I'm aware of in the country that can test for succinylcholine.
23: One of them is the FBI lab in Virginia. It was there that Kathy's urine tested positive for trace amounts of succinylcholine. Had the samples not been frozen immediately, it would have been useless. Chas Higgs was arrested and charged with his wife's murder.
30: In searching his car, they found a stack of 3x5 cards. The very top card told all of the uses and dosages for succinylcholine.
23: Investigators now wondered if Kathy's previous husband, Charles Augustine, had been murdered too.

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1: This is the sound of Claire cooking dinner at home. And that's the sound of a fraud alert from Wells Fargo flagging a charge for a pricey restaurant in Paris. Considering Claire isn't in Paris right now, that seemed odd to the bank and to Claire. Two taps later, Claire says nope to the charge and Wells Fargo is on the case. However you make money work, Wells Fargo can work with that.
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7: Kathy Augustine's death was now ruled a homicide. Her husband, Chaz Higgs, was arrested and charged with her murder. He denied taking succinylcholine from work, but his access to the drug and his public statements about his wife made him the likely suspect.
8: Everything pointed to succinylcholine. Chaz Higgs had access to it, that Chaz Higgs was angry with his wife, that Chaz Higgs had mentioned using that particular drug on someone in order to kill them 12 hours before her body was found.
7: Prosecutors believe Chaz woke up before Kathy on the morning of the murder. He filled a syringe with the succinylcholine he had probably stolen from work and injected her as she slept. He called 911 to report finding his wife unconscious. To his surprise, emergency technicians revived her and took her to the hospital. There, two nurses immediately suspected some sort of poisoning. They took blood and urine samples and froze them for later analysis. Had that not been done, the outcome may have been very different.
9: We're very fortunate in our community that those medical professionals had the foresight to guard that sample, to preserve it properly. It was quickly frozen and made available for forensic testing.

0: And those things all play to our favor.
1: And the motive?
2: If you're asking me my opinion as to what the motive was, he hated her.
0: For a spouse to kill another spouse, it doesn't have to be a good motive. But I think clearly the evidence showed that Chaz did not want to be with Kathy.
1: A year after Kathy's murder, Chaz went on trial. The day before he was to take the stand, he attempted suicide yet again.
0: I think it was another selfish attempt for him to misdirect attention away from what he had done and to try and garner sympathy from the jury.
1: When he recovered, he testified in his own defense.
3: Because I didn't do it. I wouldn't do that.
4: He was just as cold on the stand as he had been sitting in his chair. Bandages on his wrists didn't make him any more likable to the jury.
1: Another prosecution witness used Chaz's own words against him.
5: He said to me, I actually remember it because it was so vivid, that if I didn't have a daughter in Las Vegas, I would kill my wife and throw her down a mine shaft.
1: After a 10-day trial, Chaz Higgs faced the jury.
6: We, the jury, in the above-entitled matter, find the defendant, Chaz Higgs, guilty of first-degree murder.
1: Chaz Higgs was sentenced to life in prison. He'll be eligible for parole after 20 years. Investigators have questioned whether Higgs had anything to do with the death of Kathy's previous husband, Charles Augustine. Chaz Higgs first met the Augustines when Charles Augustine suffered a stroke. Higgs was one of his nurses at the hospital. That's how he first met Kathy. According to investigators, Kathy and Charles had been talking about a divorce before his stroke. So perhaps it wasn't inappropriate for her to strike up a friendship with Chaz Higgs. When Charles Augustine died in the hospital, as his wife, Kathy was the beneficiary of his $1 million life insurance policy. 3 weeks later, she married Chaz Higgs. In 2007, Charles Augustine's body was exhumed and tested for succinylcholine.
2: They did find the metabolite of succinylcholine, succinylmonocholine.
1: A metabolite means it's a byproduct of succinylcholine.
7: If you don't look for it, you don't find it. And that's not a condescending answer. That is the truth.
1: There has never been a documented case of succinylmonocholine produced as a result of embalming fluid. However, in Charles Augustine's case, there were no records of which embalming fluids were used. So this possibility, however remote, could not be eliminated. Therefore, the medical examiner did not change the manner of his death to homicide.
0: I'm sure that there will always be some well-placed suspicions surrounding Mr. Augustine's death.
1: For now, Chaz Higgs is in prison because two emergency room nurses made a split-second decision that foiled his well-laid plans.
4: But for the high-tech testing methods and the forensics technology available, I think this case would have been a mystery forever.
8: This whole case was based on forensic evidence. And had it not been for the hard work of the FBI and for the diligence of the detectives involved and for the sharp eyes and ears of the medical professionals, he may have gotten away with it.
2: All I know is what the evidence showed that jury, and the evidence showed that jury that this guy was a murderer.
1: Up next.
9: This is the story of my life as a defenseless woman in the Navy.
1: A naval officer alleges a cover-up and threatens to go public.
9: Very soon, I'll have enough evidence, send in the media, and then something will be done.
1: But before that can happen, she's murdered, some say, by the man she named as her rapist.
10: And I start suspecting something is amiss. This may be all a setup.
1: Can forensic science separate fact from fiction?
11: The videotape is startling. It is scary. She is foretelling her own death.
1: Yeah. After a long, stressful day working as an air traffic controller at one of the largest naval jet bases in the world, Elise McDessie went to dinner with her husband at an Italian restaurant in Virginia Beach, Virginia. Eddie McDessie worked in the computer business.
11: He did a lot of contract work, and some of it was for the U.S. Navy. And that is when he met Elise McDessie.
1: Sometime after 9 p.m., when the couple returned home from dinner, someone was waiting for them. When Eddie regained consciousness, his hands were bound behind his back. He saw his wife tied to the bed and a man raping and stabbing her. Somehow, Eddie managed to free his hands, grab the handgun he kept in the nightstand, and shot the assailant. Then he called 911. But the intruder wasn't dead.
12: The assailant leaped up, lunged towards him with a knife, and Eddie shot the individual again.
1: When paramedics arrived, Elise was barely alive.
10: Her dress had been pulled up, her pantyhose had been ripped. She had multiple stab wounds to the chest, and her throat had been cut ear to ear.
11: She's trying to talk. They absolutely believe she was trying to communicate and could never get the words out. And before anybody could really give her any significant help, she died on the way to the hospital.
1: The assailant was identified by his driver's license as 37-year-old Quincy Brown.
10: He was laying with his legs pinned underneath him, laying on his back, and he had 3 gunshot wounds to the chest.
1: Brown was one of Elise's co-workers at the Oceana Naval Air Base.
11: Quincy Brown, military man, worked at the same command where Elise worked. So it wasn't a random crime. Something happened to bring co-workers into the same room, and neither one of them left alive.
1: Elise's husband, Eddie, was treated for his head injury and released. As incredible as Eddie's story seemed, evidence at the scene appeared to support it. The entranceway floor was littered with takeaway containers of leftover food from the restaurant. Electrical cords used to tie Eddie's hands were on the bedroom floor. Underneath the intruder's right hand was the knife used in Elise's murder. And Eddie gave police a videotape that Elise made before her death. It contained some shocking allegations against her superiors in the Navy. Allegations that perhaps the Navy didn't want to be made public.
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3: Elise and Eddie McDessey had been married for only 5 years at the time of Elise's murder. They lived in an apartment off the military base and had no children.
4: Elise enjoyed being in the Navy. She was looking forward to her future as an air traffic controller. Tough job, and especially for females, and she would have been good at it if she had had more time.
3: Quincy Brown, the man found shot to death in the McDessey's bedroom, had no history of violence.
5: Quincy had been in the Navy for over 19 years. He was married. He had a child. He did not have any kind of criminal background.
3: Quincy Brown worked with Elise at the Naval Air Base.
6: Everybody that we talked to that knew Quincy Brown, that didn't go with his character at all. It seemed to be completely conflict of his character.
3: But the facts were undeniable. A rape test kit on Elise McDessey showed signs of sexual intercourse. And the biological evidence matched Quincy Brown's DNA. A knife covered with Elise's blood was found underneath Brown's body. But what drove Brown to murder? Eddie McDessey thought he knew why. He said his wife made a videotape before her murder, and he gave it to the authorities.
7: Sexual harassment, sexual assault, and rape. This is a story of my life as a defenseless woman in the Navy.
8: The videotape is startling. It is scary.
3: Elise described a tale of horror. She alleged sexual abuse covered up at the highest levels of the Navy.
7: 3 weeks later, after trying my best to avoid his sexual harassment, I got raped in the woman's bathroom. And Egan threatened me and told me, "You can't prove anything, so keep your mouth shut, or else you and your husband can get hurt." I have made a list of names and placed it in a safe deposit box in my name only.
3: Police used a court order to get Elise's journal.
6: Quincy Brown had been named in her journal as one of those attackers.
3: Elise listed all 5 men who she claimed raped her while on duty.
9: At this point, we knew we needed to get the Naval Criminal Investigative Service, NCIS, involved, because obviously now we had 2 of their members dead.
3: The NCIS questioned the 4 other men Elise accused in her journal. They all denied the allegations.
4: She had accused 4 of the best guys I've ever known, the best guys I've ever worked with. Family men, really decent, respectable guys.
3: Nancy Simpson was Elise's friend as well as one of her supervisors.
4: I knew that it was a bunch of crap. Elise never told me that she had been sexually harassed at work. If that had happened, she certainly would have told me. It would have never been covered up.
3: But Eddie McDessey was outraged. To him, the evidence was clear.
8: Eddie believes that Quincy Brown went there to shut her up.

0: to make her stop talking about what was going on at the base. Eddie has also said that Quincy was part of a larger conspiracy involving higher Navy forces to keep her quiet.
1: As proof, Eddie pointed out that Elise had recently been demoted at the Navy base. Eddie claims in retaliation for her sexual harassment claims.
0: Eddie says they really slowed down her training, reassigned her because of it.
1: Then, investigators noticed small inconsistencies in Eddie's story. According to Quincy Brown's cell phone records, he called the McDessie's apartment at 9:36 on the night of the murders, which was after Eddie claimed they were assaulted at the door of their apartment. The knife found under Quincy Brown's hand, the one used to kill Elise McDessie, didn't contain Brown's fingerprints, and his shirt didn't have Elise's blood.
2: How in the world could he have done this and not had any of Elise's blood on him?
1: And on the night before her murder, Elise McDessie bought the gun used to kill Quincy Brown in a sporting goods store in Virginia.
3: Then I start suspecting something is amiss. This may be all a setup.
1: But who wanted both Elise McDessie and Quincy Brown dead? And why?
4: To 15-year-old Harper, buying an $80 vintage rock t-shirt is a great investment. 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
7: 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Nice, right?
4: This is the sound of Claire cooking dinner at home. And that's the sound of a fraud alert from Wells Fargo flagging a charge for a pricey restaurant in Paris. Considering Claire isn't in Paris right now, that seemed odd to the bank and to Claire. Two taps later, Claire says nope to the charge and Wells Fargo is on the case. However you make money work, Wells Fargo can work with that.
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1: In this video journal made shortly before her death, Elise MacDessy claimed she had been raped and sexually assaulted by 5 co-workers at the Oceana Naval Air Base. On the tape, she claimed she reported these incidents to her superiors and had been ignored, so she threatened to go public.
11: Very soon, I'll have enough evidence to send in the media, and then something will be done.
1: But the Navy denied Elise MacDessy ever filed one single claim, let alone 5.
12: I was her superior, and my immediate superior was a very tough female, tougher than me. There was no word of this. Nothing was ever reported to any of us, and either one of us would have acted immediately.
1: One of the men Elise named in her journal was Quincy Brown, the man found shot to death in her apartment. Elise's husband, Eddie, claimed Brown knocked him unconscious and murdered Elise to stop her from going public with these allegations. Investigators weren't so sure. To find the truth, investigators started with the only hard evidence they had, the crime scene.
13: We wanted fresh eyes, somebody to really tell us something that we weren't able to see.
1: Virginia Beach police contacted Ross Gardner, a nationally recognized crime scene analyst.
14: This was a very complex crime scene, and it wasn't until we got a lot of the DNA information back that we were able to make sense of it. But certain aspects of the crime scene analysis certainly supported Eddie's statement.
1: But then Gardner looked more closely at the crime scene photos and noticed that they contradicted Eddie's story. The autopsy showed that the first shot penetrated Quincy's heart. This creates arterial spurts, high-pressure ejections of blood from the body, and they are easily identified.
14: Because the blood is ejecting out in a stream, it breaks up into larger masses. And so what we see in an arterial spur are very large elliptical-shaped stains.
1: Eddie said when he saw his wife being attacked, he grabbed a gun from the nightstand and shot Quincy Brown as he rushed towards him. Yet, the blood spatter evidence and the crime scene photos showed that Quincy Brown was facing in the opposite direction.
14: There is no evidence whatsoever that suggests that Quincy was ever standing when that wound was ejecting blood, or that he was ever facing back towards the nightstand. The void in the arterial spurts on the carpet tell us that Quincy was in this kneeling position at the time of the first shot, and that his physical position never altered other than to lay back.
1: Investigators now had a theory that Eddie MacDessy was involved in an elaborate scheme. First, he convinced his wife to make the videotape and written journal, accusing her 5 co-workers of rape and sexual assault. Their plan was to file a lawsuit against the Navy.
3: Eddie MacDessy told several people that this sexual harassment with his wife in the Navy would be bigger than Tailhook, referring to another civil suit in which someone collected a lot of money from the Navy.
1: And Elise was a willing participant in the scheme.
13: It was obvious that they had a plan in action.
3: It would appear that there may have been some partnership between Eddie and Elise as far as setting this thing up.
1: They planned to prove their case by luring one of the men she named in her journal, Quincy Brown, to their apartment to have unprotected sex with her, and then claim it was yet another rape. Only this time, they'd have DNA evidence to prove it.
2: Quincy did not force his way into that apartment. He came there willingly. He had sex with Elise willingly.
1: Investigators believe Eddie planned to kill Quincy after the sexual act was complete in order to silence him. It's not clear whether Elise was aware of this or not.
2: Elise and Eddie bought the gun in Hampton, Virginia, the night before this event occurred. I don't know if Elise had planned that Quincy would die. I don't know.
1: But why did Eddie kill his wife?
3: Eddie MacDessy had taken out a $500,000 life insurance policy on his wife. This was less than 30 days prior to the incident.
0: That's a lot of money to have in a life insurance policy for a sailor who has no family fortune, is not earning but a low rate in the Navy, not making much money.
1: This, plus an additional $200,000 from her Navy life insurance, was a significant payout.
3: The seven deadly sins, greed is my favorite. And this man loved his money, and he was willing to sacrifice innocent people for $700,000. So he could live the good life.
1: And he could pin her murder on Quincy Brown.
15: He's a cold-blooded killer.
1: Ironically, Elise helped plan, organize, and carry out her own murder.
13: The only thing that changed is Elise was double-crossed and she was killed in the process as well.
1: Eddie's plan was almost too perfect.
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19: Nighttime recovery. You're so back.
1: Based on the forensic evidence, prosecutors believe that Eddie McDessie was responsible for the murders of both his wife, Elise, and Quincy Brown. They believe this whole thing started as a sexual harassment scam against the Navy. Elise McDessie made a videotape and written journal claiming that five men sexually assaulted and raped her while on duty at the Naval Air Base where she worked. Despite her claims on the tape, the Navy says she never filed any charges against these men.
20: Sexual harassment, sexual assault, and rape.
1: But Eddie and Elise needed forensic evidence. So they invited one of the men she named in her journal, Quincy Brown, over to their apartment for a sexual threesome.
15: Elise would have claimed that Quincy had raped her, and therefore they would have been able to pursue their sexual harassment claim.
1: On the night of the crime, there was no assault outside their apartment. When they returned home from dinner, Quincy Brown called their apartment at 9:36, most likely to confirm their date.
6: Hello. He said he'll be here in 15 minutes.
21: Okay.
1: Investigators believe Eddie set the scene by tying Elise to the bed. To Quincy Brown, it would appear to be a bondage fantasy for the evening. To the police, it would look like a violent assault. When Quincy arrived, he had a condom in his pocket. Perhaps he was encouraged not to use it, although no one really knows.
21: Go ahead on it. I'm just going to kick back and watch.
1: After the sexual encounter, Eddie pulled his first double cross of the evening on Quincy Brown. They'd blame him for breaking into the apartment and raping Elise. It's unclear whether Elise knew if Quincy would die.
6: Cut me loose now, Eddie.
1: But she obviously didn't know Eddie would double-cross her, too. Eddie staged the scene to make it look like a break-in, assault, and the rape murder perpetrated by Quincy Brown. And Eddie collects $700,000 in life insurance.
15: And maybe he walks away with a sexual harassment case also.
1: He almost got away with it, too. But in the end, he left too many clues.
3: It was obvious that Eddie McDessie was lying to me about what had happened and how things had happened in that bedroom.
1: But when it came time to arrest Eddie McDessie, he had fled to Russia.
3: The problem we're having is that he's now a Russian citizen, and we don't have an extradition treaty, so I can't get him out of Russia.
1: For almost a decade, Eddie McDessie was on the run. Reporter Mike Mather decided to track him down, despite everyone telling him it was useless.
0: The State Department at the time told me, Virginia Beach Police told me, the embassy told me, you're wasting your time. He's never coming back here. So I said, let's go find out. Sent him an email. He agreed to meet with me. Flew to Moscow.
1: Apparently, Mike Mather caught McDessie at just the right time. He clearly didn't like living in Russia.
22: How can I say this? They took my money, they beat me up, they put me in jail because they thought I was an American spy. And here I was without American documents to prove that I'm an American.
1: McDessie chose to return to the United States and face trial, thinking that Elise's videotaped allegations would provide the reasonable doubt he needed for acquittal. 14 years after the double homicide, Eddie McDessie went on trial. The forensic evidence was overwhelming.
23: We, the jury, find the defendant guilty of first-degree murder of Quincy B. Brown, guilty of first-degree murder of Elise M. McDessie.
1: McDessie was sentenced to 2 consecutive life terms.
15: Ross explained very, very well how the blood spatter evidence contradicted what Eddie said.
24: It wasn't he said, she said. It was he said, and everyone else was dead. It's never left me that Eddie did that, and I've never questioned that he was capable of it. Not even for a second.
3: Without the forensic evidence, without Ross Gardner and the blood spatter analysis of the crime scene, to be able to disprove Eddie's statement, because all we had was Eddie's statement and the crime scene. And he had a good story.
1: Up next, a middle-aged man looks for some excitement.
25: He's just like any other guy that would go to a strip club.
1: And later turns up dead. Police ask if the two are connected.
25: She said she killed him, and I asked her why, and she said because they told her to.
1: Police question the dancers' boyfriends.
26: We do not allow boyfriends or husbands to be in the bar.
1: Eventually, with forensic evidence and a little luck, the pieces start to fit. Many young men and women dream of working in the television or film industry. Pat McRae fulfilled that dream, and he was good at it.
27: He worked at Iowa Public Television. He was a video production coordinator. He was very well liked at that place. Friendly face, but kind of, he's always smiling when I saw him.
1: McRae typically worked long hours. Unfortunately, it took its toll. In 1997, he and his wife of 12 years divorced. McRae took it hard, but remained a devoted father to his two young children.
2: We would go over to my dad's every Wednesday, and we'd watch TV, hang out. He would come to my football games, and we'd hang out at the varsity games, and, you know, he'd take us out to eat, go to movies, stuff like that.
1: McRae never missed an opportunity to spend time with his children, but one morning, there was a problem.
4: He's supposed to pick up his daughter and take her to school. He's a no-show.
1: Pat's ex-wife knew immediately something was wrong. She called both his work and home telephone numbers, but couldn't reach him. So she went to his home and used her own key to get inside. And she found Pat, dead, just inside the front door.
5: There was significant blood patterns in the house itself. There were bloody footprints throughout the house.
1: The evidence shows the attack started in the living room and ended at the front door.
5: It appeared that someone had used that bathroom to clean up.
1: Robbery seemed to be the motive. Pat's wallet had been cut from the back pocket of his blood-soaked jeans.
7: We could see that there had been a number of clothing items disrupted, thrown around on the floor of the closet, and that there was transferred blood on some of this clothing. So at least visually appeared that somebody had spent some time either searching through the closet or through the clothes.
1: And the killer left bloody foot impressions outside on the porch.
7: Of particular interest were that some of these bloody footwear impressions were overlaid, which fairly early on in the investigation gave indication that the one source of these impressions had made more than one trip exiting the house.
1: The medical examiner estimated that Pat had been murdered sometime on Friday night, about 48 hours before his body was found. Investigators discovered that Pat spent part of that evening at a local strip club, The Outer Limits.
9: Pat McCraig was a customer that came in, and basically he was a regular as far as maybe once or twice per week. He was a very friendly, a very quiet guy.
1: When Pat visited the club, he usually arrived around 10 o'clock, but on the night of his murder, he came in early.
9: I was kind of like, you know, wow, what is he doing in here during happy hour? Which was fine. It was kind of unusual for him to do that.
1: He also did something else no one had ever seen him do before. He asked for a private dance. The dancer's stage name was Mystic.
9: She was the one that he went in the private area with. Pat moved from the front of the stage and went in the private area. I remember him dancing with Mystic in the back room.
1: Mystic's real name was Laura England. And for some reason, on the day Pat McRae's body was found, Mystic didn't show up for work.
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12: 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Two taps later, Claire says nope to the charge and Wells Fargo is on the case. 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
1: Des Moines police thought they had a suspect in the murder of television station employee Pat McRae, a stripper named Laura England. She performed a private dance for Pat on the last night he was seen alive. 2 days later, she was gone, and Pat was dead.
19: She stripped Sunday night at the Outer Limits, and then she and her boyfriend leave town.
1: Police issued an all-points bulletin for Laura England. In the meantime, at the crime scene, investigators made some important discoveries. First, there were bloody boot prints throughout the house, and they had been made at two different times and several hours apart.
7: Could see that somebody had exited the house and then apparently re-entered.
1: The boots were determined to be size 7 Doc Martin brand boots. All the blood evidence in the house was carefully cataloged and analyzed. Dozens of items were submitted for DNA testing.
28: I ended up taking 70 samples, bloodstains from the crime scene, and processing those all the way through for DNA analysis.
1: One blood stain stood out from the others. A drop of blood on the comforter on top of the bed. This was different than the smudges that appeared elsewhere in the room. Since the evidence indicated Pat McRae never entered the bedroom after he was stabbed, analysts thought this blood might be the killer's.
29: There was a little bit of blood evidence in the bedroom, and it turns out that that little bit of blood evidence was probably the most significant evidence that we had in that case.
1: The droplet was cut out of the comforter and tested along with other blood stains on the bed. The result showed a mixture of blood from two people.
19: One of the contributors of the blood in the house is a female.
1: The male DNA belonged to the victim, Pat McRae. This meant the killer was a woman.
7: It's not uncommon for people, when they're stabbing somebody else, to stab themselves accidentally, maybe have their hands slip on the knife, cut the inner sides of their fingers. It's really quite common.
1: Then police located Laura England, the dancer last seen with Pat McRae on the night he was murdered. But she denied seeing McRae that night and said the club manager must have been mistaken.
9: She also wore wigs at the time, too, which a lot of dancers have done in the past.
1: Laura's DNA didn't match the DNA from the unidentified female at the crime scene, and she was released. The DNA didn't match anyone in Iowa State database or the national database either.
29: We had no one to compare that DNA profile with, or at least I should say we had no one to successfully compare it with.
1: Investigators were convinced that Pat McRae knew his killer. There was no forced entry into the house, which meant he probably let the killer in. And the blood evidence showed rather brazen behavior. Blood on the front drapes indicated the killer opened the drapes to look outside. The bloody foot impressions proved the killer walked out of the front door after the murder. Not only that, the killer returned several hours later, leaving a second set of boot impressions, this time in dried blood.
19: That's odd. If you leave a homicide scene, the chances of you going back to that scene and tracking blood out again is not very good. I mean, once you're out of there, you want to be out of there.
1: The case turned cold, and for the next 5 years, there were no substantial leads. Was it possible that a killer this reckless could successfully elude police?
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12: 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Two taps later, Claire says nope to the charge and Wells Fargo is on the case. However you make money work, Wells Fargo can work with that.
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1: For 5 years, the murder of Pat McRae went unsolved. Investigators had the DNA profile of the killer and boot impressions from the scene. What they didn't have was a viable suspect.
2: I just kind of gave up worrying about whether or not it would get solved. I mean, I didn't like that it wouldn't, but I had that feeling that there's probably nothing we could do.
1: Then, Detective Judy Stanley got a call from her counterpart in Lincoln, Nebraska, 200 miles away. Lincoln police had just arrested a man named Mars Davis on a drug possession charge, and Davis offered them a deal. He said he was willing to provide information about an unsolved murder in Des Moines in return for leniency on his drug charge.
2: I felt tremendously guilty for a long time. I didn't want to think about it anymore. And it bothered me every time I closed my eyes.
1: Unfortunately, Davis didn't know the name of the victim. He did, however, remember the neighborhood where he lived.
19: He only knows that he lives at a house someplace off of Harding Road. He knows it's by a convenience store. He knows there's a couple of car washes nearby. Knows that the guy works for a TV station. Knows that he went to the Outer Limits. And knows that he's killed in his house.
1: Mars Davis was describing Pat McRae's murder, and the details he provided were so bizarre, it was hard for investigators to believe.
28: It's not a story that you expect to hear every day in the news.
1: Mars Davis said that 5 years earlier, he was involved with a 24-year-old stripper named Andrea Morris. Andrea was working at the Outer Limits Club in Des Moines. One night around closing time, Mars picked up Andrea after work, and she said she'd promised to give a bar patron a private dance at his house.
2: It wasn't entirely out of the ordinary, but it wasn't exactly something that happened all the time, but yeah. And money was pretty tight, so I was... And she didn't ask me, you know, she just said, this is what's happening. And I said, okay. And how do we get there?
1: Davis said he dropped Andrea off and then went to get his truck washed.
19: Mars tells her, I'll be back in 1 hour. So he leaves. He actually goes and cleans the Bronco while he's waiting for her to do this private dance.
1: When he picked her up, he couldn't help but notice she was literally covered in blood.
21: You want to tell me what the hell happened?
2: She told me, like, she got hit in the nose or something, and I was like, oh, that didn't all come out your nose. You know, and because it was in her hair, it was everywhere. You know, when she took her clothes off, it was in her underwear and her socks. You know, and I just kind of went numb after that.
21: Did he hurt you? Do you want me to go back?
19: No.
21: All right, so...
1: When Mars pressed the issue, Andrea finally admitted the truth.
2: She said she killed him, and I asked her why, and she said, because they told her to. She heard voices.
1: They later checked into a motel, took showers, and got some sleep. Several hours later, Andrea panicked when she realized she left her wallet in Pat McRae's home. She insisted Mars drive her back to Des Moines so she could retrieve her wallet.
2: Everything in her wallet was coated with blood. I mean, it was like, you know, I'd been sitting in it. You know? It was...
1: But how could police determine if Mars was telling the truth?
19: Mars Davis gave us a ton of information that would not have been known to anybody other than that who was at that house.
1: But how did they know he wasn't involved in the actual murder? For that, police needed to find Andrea Morris.
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8: Five years after Pat McRae's murder, a witness came forward to say he knew the identity of the killer. A nationwide search was on for Andrea Morris, a stripper who was dancing in the club Pat McRae visited on the night of his murder. Des Moines police learned Andrea Morris was recently released from prison in Nebraska after serving 2 years on a drug charge.
9: She is required to give a DNA sample as part of her release. And so I find out who her probation officer is. I call her up. She says, you know what? I just had to take her DNA the other day.
8: And it matched the DNA from the blood found in Pat McRae's bedroom. Andrea Morris was arrested at her apartment in Lincoln, Nebraska.
9: And I introduced myself and told her who I was and that I was from Des Moines, Iowa. When the blood drained from her face, and Terry and I, the other detective that was there, we both commented about that. Wow, do you think she's guilty or not?
8: But Andrea said she was innocent, that Mars Davis was the killer.
10: So I don't know which thing made me more angry, being accused of the murder or being called a pimp.
8: Andrea admitted performing a private dance for Pat McRae in his home and said Pat attempted to assault her.
11: She said Pat McRae pinned her to the couch and wouldn't let her up and was kissing her, and she was trying to push him away and he wouldn't get up. Next thing she knows, Mars Davis is in the house over them, and he's the one that starts stabbing Pat McRae.

0: That was her story.
1: But there was no blood all over the floor and only one set of foot impressions from a pair of size 7 boots, the same size worn by Andrea Morris. Mars Davis wore a size 13 shoe.
2: Big difference between a woman's size 7 and a man's size 13. And we didn't have anything to put Mars in the house.
1: Prosecutors believe that from the beginning, Andrea intended to rob Pat McCrae. He sat on the couch in the living room for what he thought would be some harmless entertainment. Instead, Andrea pulled a knife and attacked him. He tried to fight back. The fight moved across the living room to the front door. McCrae, weak from blood loss and shock, could no longer fight back. In all, Andrea stabbed him a total of 6 times. She used the knife to cut McCrae's wallet from his back pocket. She also took his keys. A tremendous amount of blood had been spilled. Police think Andrea's contention that she got a nosebleed during the struggle was probably the only thing about her story which was true. That's how her blood dripped onto the comforter on Pat's bed. She walked through the rooms, trying to clean up the blood, but there was simply too much of it. Blood found on the curtains showed she opened them to see if Mars had returned. When he arrived, Andrea left through the front door and locked it on her way out, tracking fresh blood across the front porch. Several hours later, when she realized she'd left her wallet behind, she returned, tracking dried blood on top of the foot impressions left earlier, proving there were 2 separate visits, and proving Mars Davis had been telling the truth.
3: She said that she killed the guy.
4: Did you say why?
3: Because they told her to.
4: They meaning who?
3: These voices that she heard in her head.
1: Andrea Morris, almost unrecognizable from her days as a stripper, maintained her innocence. But the jury didn't buy her story. In October of 2007, she was found guilty of first-degree murder and sentenced to life without parole. The Pat McCrae case shows how a single drop of blood can be the difference between a conviction or an exoneration.
5: Fewer than 1 of 100 billion unrelated individuals would be expected to have that same DNA profile that was found on the piece of evidence.
6: Forensic evidence was the key to the entire case. There was just great DNA evidence.
7: It's very gratifying that the physical evidence established at the initial scene on the initial day eventually is what ended up absolutely placing her within the scene and being the thing that convicted her.

0: Up next, a little girl goes missing.
1: A kid just got disappeared.
2: Her name's Cynthia, and she's 9 years old.
0: Searchers spend weeks looking for her.
3: They did a search basically on their hands and knees, looking for evidence.
0: But a psychic told them where to go.
4: I don't know any other way to explain it, but she described it as having a vision, some sort of religious experience where she saw something in her mind.
0: Some dead plants give investigators a vital clue, but will it be enough to find the killer?
3: It's difficult to conceive of an individual who would do that to a 9-year-old girl.
0: It was a normal 4th of July as residents of Lakewood, Washington celebrated with the usual parade and picnics. For Rhonda Hebison, it was time to spend with her three daughters, Brittany, Ashley, and Cindy.
5: Cindy basically was in and out of the house all day playing, and I was doing chores around the house and thought maybe later on that day we would go down by the waterfront and watch the fireworks.
0: But 9-year-old Cindy didn't come home at dinner time as she usually did.
5: So I started walking around the neighborhood asking people if they had seen her, and they hadn't seen her.
0: As night fell, hundreds of people gathered for the fireworks display. That's when Cindy's mother called the sheriff's department.
6: Yes, my daughter is missing. She hasn't came home yet. Where was she going when you last saw her?
7: She was going over to a friend's house, and she's not there.
0: Sheriff's deputies searched the neighborhood and found no trace of her.
8: By morning, it had become quite serious. She still had not returned, and there had been no phone calls by her or anyone else.
0: Over 100 volunteers helped in the search.
4: You've got brushy areas. And in this part of the country, you have these blackberry bushes with these just nasty thorns on them. So these searchers, they were going through these weeds and these bramble bushes, and they were coming out just scratched and bleeding.
9: I'm just really amazed how many people have been coming together and helping me out and praying for Cindy.
0: 48 hours passed, and police focused their attention on Cindy's parents, who were divorced. Cindy's father had an alibi for the afternoon of her disappearance. But during the call to report Cindy missing, investigators thought her mother sounded vague.
6: Color shirt or jacket that she was wearing? I can't remember. This is more a dress.
8: She didn't seem to show a lot of emotion about her daughter being missing. She didn't seem concerned or very worried.
0: Police interrogated Rhonda for hours.
4: They brought her in there one night, about 9 p.m., and they kept her there until 6 in the morning the next day.
5: That was really horrible. That was, it was a nightmare. I thought I was going to go to jail.
0: Rhonda denied involvement in her daughter's disappearance, but she failed a polygraph test.
8: During the mother's polygraph, she was asked questions about whether she had any knowledge of Cindy's whereabouts. And that was the question that she failed. She had said she did not.
5: I hadn't been sleeping. I hadn't been eating. I was a mess.
0: Neighbors' prayers for the child's safe return went unanswered. Even the promise of a $5,000 reward didn't produce results.
2: Have you guys heard about the missing little girl? Her name's Cynthia, and she's 9 years old.
0: 2 weeks passed. Then, police received a call from a member of Rhonda's church. She said she saw something in a dream.
4: She described it as having a vision, some sort of religious experience, where she saw something in her mind.
0: The woman said she had a vision of a young girl lying in a field who was either asleep or dead. She even drew a map of where the body was. The spot was a half mile from Cindy's home, an area volunteers had already searched.
3: They did a search basically on their hands and knees, looking for evidence, and they didn't find her the first time.
0: But this time, they found Cindy Allinger's body. She was under a water heater and wrapped in some carpet. Police now faced an unusual situation. A mother who failed a polygraph test and a psychic who mysteriously knew the location of Cindy's body.
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11: 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Considering Claire isn't in Paris right now, that seemed odd to the bank and to Claire. Two taps later, Claire says nope to the charge and Wells Fargo is on the case. 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
0: Nine-year-old Cindy Allinger was buried amid a community stunned by the brutality of her death. Her autopsy revealed she had been sexually assaulted and beaten.
17: I think it was just shocking and scary to imagine what's out there.
0: Cindy's body was found next to an abandoned house in a large field. The body was wrapped in four layers of thick shag carpet.
8: This neighborhood was known to be the highest gang area in our city. There were approximately 64 sex offenders registered in that area, so the area was pretty well saturated with sex offenders.
0: Before police could interview them, they needed to know when Cindy was murdered. For that, they looked at insect activity on her body.
18: After death, insects will, in fact, find the body and then begin to exploit the body as a source of food.
0: But in this case, Dr. Goff needed to know, If the carpet that covered Cindy's body hindered the insect activity. So Dr. Goff wrapped a dead animal in several layers of carpet and placed it outside. Then he monitored the insect activity.
18: You work backwards, and then you determine approximately when the egg was laid. And this is going to be an estimate of the minimum period of time since death.
0: The test showed that the carpet prevented insects from getting to the body for a full day. This proved that Cindy was murdered on or about the day she went missing, July 4th. Police interviewed all 64 sex offenders in the area to ascertain their whereabouts for the 4th of July. All had alibis.
5: I didn't know that there was that many sex offenders in that area. When I heard about that, I was like, I'm moving.
0: It was Cindy's sister, Ashley, who was 7 years old at the time, who provided an important clue.
17: I do remember we were playing together, and then she told me she was going down to Raz's house. I know she liked going down there a lot. Raz was a guy that lived down the street from us, an older man.
0: Raz was Guy Rasmussen, a 30-year-old musician.
17: I actually went over there with her a few times. She just played with his dog and go, and he had a drum set in his shed, and she'd go in there with him and play the drums.
8: Guy Rasmussen stood out in the neighborhood because he looked like a hippie with his tie-dye shirts, and he seemed out of his time zone.
0: Cindy's mother originally thought Raz was the same age as her children. When she learned he was an adult, she put her foot down.
5: And I said, well, you can't go over to this man's house. I don't know him, and you're not supposed to play with grown men.
0: When police questioned Rasmussen, he denied Cindy had been to his home on July 4th. He also claimed to have an alibi.
8: Guy Rasmussen told us that he was picked up from the store by his friend at approximately 4:15 that afternoon, and then they went to the Rock Festival in Thurston County.
0: Payphone records confirmed this 4:15 call. Cindy's mother said she last saw Cindy at 4:30.
4: If she had last seen her at 4:30, then Guy Rasmussen would have had an airtight alibi.
0: But like Cindy's mother, Rasmussen also failed a polygraph test. But in Rasmussen's trash, police found a torn drawing of Rasmussen's dog that Cindy had given to him several weeks earlier.
8: It was interesting that he had torn up this picture, and this was after he knew that she was missing.
0: But did this mean anything?
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0: Cindy Allinger's mother, Rhonda, and the neighbor, Guy Rasmussen, both failed polygraph examinations when questioned about Cindy's murder. But then a new suspect emerged. Rhonda's boyfriend, Chris Doyle.
3: He had a history of domestic violence. He had hit Rhonda. It was not clear whether or not he had, you know, physically assaulted the kids. But he did have a temper.
0: During police interrogation, Doyle admitted he once threw Cindy off of the porch during an argument, but denied any involvement in Cindy's murder.
5: When he was questioned, there were things that he didn't want me to know about, that he admitted to hurting Cindy. I didn't know about that. I thought it was an accident the whole time.
8: The mother's boyfriend was given a polygraph exam as well, and he did pass that polygraph exam.
0: Police also questioned the psychic who had led police to Cindy's body. But the psychic had an alibi and was eliminated as a suspect. So police turned their attention back to Guy Rasmussen. A background check revealed Rasmussen served 6 years in prison for raping a teenager and assaulting a 10-year-old girl. He had also been a suspect in two previous murders, although wasn't charged because of a lack of evidence.
8: He had been polygraphed in both those homicides and had failed.
0: In Cindy's case, Rasmussen claimed to have an alibi for the time of her murder.
8: He had called his friend at approximately 4:15 on the payphone to come pick him up.
0: And telephone records confirmed it. Cindy's mother told police she last saw her daughter at 4:30 on the afternoon of July 4th. But investigators replayed the 911 call Cindy's mother made to police and discovered a discrepancy.
6: How long ago was it that you'd left Dana? I saw her last about 3 o'clock.
3: We were able to determine that basically Rhonda's sense of what happened that day was simply not accurate.
0: Cindy's mother said it was a simple mistake. This information provided a window from about 3 o'clock to 4:15, when Rasmussen could have committed the crime. Armed with this new information, investigators searched Rasmussen's home and confiscated the clothes he was wearing on July 4th, the clothes his friend said Rasmussen was wearing at the concert.
8: Guy Rasmussen had been keeping his unwashed clothing in the bathtub in the home, and so it was just all strewn in there.
0: Of particular interest were tiny bits of plant material on his shoes and socks. So police sent the samples to forensic botanist Dr. Larie Dennis Johnston. Her first task was to identify the different plants on Rasmussen's clothes to see whether they were the same as those at the crime scene.
2: The samples were mostly seeds, very small. There were a couple of species of brome grass, Hocus lanatus, which is velvet grass.
0: More than a dozen plant species were identified on Rasmussen's clothes. They weren't only the same species as those found at the crime scene. They were also at the exact same stage of development. This led to only one conclusion.
2: If he said he wasn't there and the plants are showing that he was, then they can say he was there.
0: But Rasmussen continued to maintain his innocence during a radio interview. He told the audience he met Cindy only once.
10: The girl liked animals. I didn't know her, really, you know. I didn't know her parents or anything. When she come over, me and my girlfriend at the time said, you need to go home and tell your mom where you're at.
0: What Rasmussen said was one thing, but something scientists found on his shirt was quite another.
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0: The chief suspect in Cindy Allinger's murder was Guy Rasmussen, who had a history of sexual violence. His credibility was shattered when police learned he had lied about his relationship with Cindy.
4: Guy Rasmussen told investigators, and he told me, that he'd only met Cindy once. But later it came out that he'd actually met her a few times.
8: We learned from the younger sister, Ashley, that Guy Rasmussen had given them a stuffed animal. A rabbit with a carrot is what he gave her.
0: But the only evidence linking him to the crime was some plant material on his clothing. But then investigators found something else, a stain on Rasmussen's shirt.
8: When we initially collected the items from Guy Rasmussen's home, we didn't realize right away what we had. The clothing was dirty, unwashed, and the shirts were multicolored, so it was hard to see what was on it.
0: A preliminary test confirmed the stain was human blood. A DNA test found not one, but two genetic profiles.
8: They confirmed that the stain on his shorts was the blood from Cindy Allinger and the semen Guy Rasmussen, and they were a mixed stain. It was DNA positive that he had committed this crime.
5: Well, I can't describe how disgusted I am when I think about him.
0: Rasmussen was arrested while on stage playing a concert at a local club. He wasn't on the county's sex offender list because his last conviction came before the law went into effect.
12: Charging the defendant with aggravated murder, first-degree kidnapping, and first-degree child rape.
3: Guy Rasmussen is a monster. It's difficult to conceive of an individual who would do that to a 9-year-old girl.
0: The man who appeared in court was a far cry from the long-haired musician of just a few days earlier. But prosecutors painted a different picture of Rasmussen for the jury. They said that on July 4th, Cindy went to Rasmussen's home as she often did.
13: Hey, Cindy.
0: But this time, Rasmussen somehow lured her to an abandoned house several blocks away, possibly telling her he was thinking about buying it to fix it up. Once there, he raped and murdered the little girl. Then he wrapped her body with a carpet from the house. He left her in the field, picking up the plant material on his shoes and socks. Then he walked to a nearby payphone and called a friend in order to create an alibi. The insect activity established an estimated time of death, and the plant material on his shoes and socks proved he was in the field. But his clothes stained with Cindy's blood left no doubt he was the killer.
8: We needed science to guide us. We needed things like the botanist and the entomology studies and the DNA especially to get us in the right direction.
0: During his trial, Rasmussen's lawyers claimed the forensic entomology report was incorrect and that Rasmussen was innocent because the crime occurred during the time he had an alibi. That argument failed to impress the jury. Rasmussen was convicted of first-degree murder and sentenced to life in prison without parole.
5: I'd like to see him get executed. You don't deserve to live. You killed my daughter. She was only 9 years old. She didn't have very much of a life.
3: It was important to show the jury how painstakingly the police built the case, that it wasn't a rush to judgment, anything of the sort, that it was done very professionally and deliberately.
0: Many believe Rasmussen would have continued on his crime spree. But a combination of evidence, bugs, plants, and DNA ensured he would never again prey on little girls.
5: If they didn't have forensic science, it would be kind of hard to pinpoint the killers. But it's amazing what they're able to do these days with just the tiniest little things. A piece of grass.
15: You have to remain scientifically objective and neutral. You can't adopt, let's get the bad guys mentality. You can't take sides. In all instances, you have to remain impartial.
0: about the only thing science couldn't explain was how the psychic knew the location of her body.
3: The searchers didn't find her, but for the tip from the psychic, it may well have been a long time before she was found.
0: Up next, did this surveillance image show a kidnapping or a casual encounter?
13: That was a very curious surveillance tape.
0: Digital photo enhancement shows the trip wasn't consensual.
14: If you get into a car, you go to the second spot, most likely you just sign your death certificate.
0: Then there's a second murder, hauntingly similar to the first.
16: For the most part, you had a female, you had an early morning event, you had control, you had geographical area, close in time, close in proximity.
0: Was a serial killer on the loose? Every morning, 55-year-old librarian Damaris Nguyen walked for miles in Duncan Park, a 100-acre wooded area next to her house in Spartanburg, South Carolina.
17: If you're standing in the middle of the park, you might feel like you were on a well-traveled trail in a national park. But as soon as you took 10 or 15 steps on either side of the center, you would see houses. So it is by no means isolated.
0: One morning, however, she didn't return home. A few hours later, a municipal worker found her body in some underbrush in the park, less than 100 yards from her home.
17: She was nude with the cord from her Walkman around her neck. Jewelry still on the body, which is more important to me as a prosecutor than any other fact. Because you now know that robbery was not the motive, it's something else.
0: All of Damaris's clothing was gone. Did the killer take it as some sort of trophy?
18: The crime scene we had was a forensic nightmare for us because of the downpour where she was lying began to fill up with water.
0: An autopsy revealed Damaris had been sexually assaulted. The cause of death was manual strangulation, but it looked like the killer tried using the cord to her earphones.
17: Why wrap the cord around the neck if you choked her with your hands?
0: Her Walkman, however, was gone.
18: We feel like the suspect most likely took the Walkman. We had searched through the park trying to locate, you know, the Walkman, her clothing, any other items that we could find, and we just did not turn up anything.
14: It was just this overwhelming, how can this happen in our community? And instantly people thought a stranger is amongst us.
0: Damaris' husband, James, said he was home when she went for her morning walk. It was a Saturday, and he didn't have to go to work. When she didn't return, he claimed he drove around the neighborhood looking for her.
14: He thought he was going to find his wife around the corner, you know, holding her ankle or her leg. But he even said, as the time went on, something in his gut let him say, this just is not right.
0: But police found something suspicious in the couple's home. It was Damaris's Walkman.
18: We have the purple Walkman still in her residence. We have her outside across the street wearing a purple headphones. That was very interesting from the beginning.
0: When confronted with this evidence, James Nguyen offered an explanation, one investigators found hard to believe. He claimed Damaris had two Walkmans, and he offered to take a polygraph test to prove his innocence. He failed. And then James did something even more suspicious. He had his wife's body cremated against her family's wishes.
16: You know, if the husband didn't do it, then why'd he have her body cremated? It could never be looked at, exhumed again and looked at, and those are the obvious reasons.
0: Police were convinced James Nguyen was responsible for this murder until they compared his DNA to the evidence collected from his wife's rape kit.
25: We received a sample with the initial submission. It did not match the evidence from the rape kit.
14: And once they took him off the block, people then started going back to the, well, could it have been somebody else, or did he get away with murder?
0: The perpetrator's DNA profile was also entered into CODIS, the National DNA Database. There were no hits.
25: It simply means that the perpetrator had not committed a crime that qualified him to be a part of our database.
0: It looked as if police had a random murder on their hands. The hardest type to solve.
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0: Duncan Park is a landmark in Spartanburg, South Carolina. Since 1926, families have used the park for recreation and picnics, so it's an unlikely place for a brutal murder. Investigators learned that on the day Damaris Wynne was murdered, four municipal workers were cutting trees in the park. All of them were asked to provide a DNA sample, as was any male who lived near the park or worked with Damaris.
22: We tried to pinpoint people that we really thought may be involved, and everyone we went to, you know, volunteered their swabs.
0: Again, there were no matches. 5 months later, there was a similar murder in the Reedville community of Spartanburg County, 15 miles away.
23: There were some differences, but for the most part, you had a female, you had an early morning event.
0: 32-year-old Rhonda Ward drove into the parking lot of the convenience store where she worked. It was early in the morning, and it was Rhonda's job to open the store.
24: Rhonda was the type of lady that if she was supposed to be there at 7, she came in at 6:30.
0: Security cameras in the parking lot showed a man walking up to her and having a conversation.
26: You can see a suspect walking up the sidewalk, then he cut across, coming to the parking lot, approached her, and she was standing at the door.
0: It looked like the two knew one another. They got into Rhonda's car and drove away. 36 hours later, Rhonda's nude body was found in an apple orchard about 15 miles from the convenience store.
23: She'd been stabbed to death and sexually assaulted. But again, because of the time of the year, it was cold, decomp hadn't started, and we had a lot to work with.
0: Blood underneath the body indicated Rhonda had been murdered where she was found. And just like Damaris Wynn's murder, the killer had taken Rhonda's clothes. When news of Rhonda's murder became public, a potential witness contacted police. She said that on the morning Rhonda disappeared, she was driving by the orchard where the body was found. She saw a white car parked on the shoulder of the road with two individuals walking toward the orchard. She said one looked like the victim. The other was a light-skinned black man. At the time, the witness didn't think anything of it.
23: I'm certain he had been there before, knew about the area. May have already planned it out in his mind.
0: Police assumed the killer had also stolen Rhonda's car. Fortunately, after speaking with the Nissan car company, investigators discovered the company had something they could do.
2: The ability to start the car could be disabled if payment were not made. And because of her death, she missed a payment, and the car was disabled. How they were able to do that with a satellite, I don't know, but I do know that they disabled the car.
0: Apparently, the gambit worked. Police found Rhonda's abandoned car 3 miles from the crime scene. Someone, presumably the killer, had set it on fire, most likely to destroy potential forensic evidence.
2: You just don't burn cars because they won't start unless you got something you'll hide.
0: But the radio was missing. So police put word out to their informants to be on the lookout for an individual trying to sell a Nissan car stereo. Store employees who watched the security camera videotape said the man looked like Chester Donovan, a man Rhonda had been dating.
2: It was someone that Rhonda had more than just a friendship with.
0: 32-year-old Chester Donovan was a teacher's aide at the school Rhonda's children attended. A background check revealed a previous arrest for domestic violence. Donovan denied any involvement and consented to a polygraph test, which he failed.
24: You've got him identified, you've got him failing a polygraph, and he had a connection to Miss Ward with a violent past. So, I mean, obviously, that was where the investigation was focusing.
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21: When a witness reported seeing Rhonda Ward walking towards the orchard with an unidentified man, she was asked to identify him in a photo lineup.
23: Out of six people in that lineup, the witness we had actually picked Chester out.
21: Chester Donovan was dating Rhonda Ward at the time, but Donovan had an alibi. He was at work at the time Rhonda Ward was abducted.
27: He had an alibi better than the one I had that morning. Nobody could tell you where I was at 7 o'clock that morning, except my wife. He had about five people that could tell you where he was.
21: In addition to his alibi, investigators performed a DNA test, and Donovan's DNA did not match the biological evidence from the rape test kit. But the DNA test did provide an important clue. The DNA of Rhonda's killer matched the DNA profile of Damaris Wynn's killer. Investigators knew that the man with Rhonda Ward on the surveillance image was her killer. Two surveillance cameras captured the incident, but both produced dark and blurry images. So Spartanburg investigators contacted the Secret Service, which has a lab with state-of-the-art equipment for video enhancement.
28: I know most people associate us with the protection of the president, but the Secret Service was originally created in 1865 as a law enforcement agency.
21: In fact, the Secret Service was working on technology that would get one of its first tryouts in this case.
28: It was just an amazing coincidence that a case of this high profile came in to our office for us to work on it.
21: The Secret Service discovered that the surveillance cameras in the parking lot were out of focus. To correct that, they returned to the parking lot, set up a beam of light through a panel in the same spot as Rhonda's car, then photographed it with the surveillance camera.
28: The single point source represents a single point of data on the image file. So in a focused camera, this point source would be a round circle. A autofocus camera would actually be a distorted image of that circle. And it's that image file then is used and imported into the software to attempt to refocus the image.
29: This camera was pretty out of focus. It was pretty bad in terms of quality. Being able to clean up, clarify some of the things in the video helped identify some of the actions that took place to put together the story of what happened.
21: The improved images revealed that something different happened between Rhonda and her assailant, something that investigators hadn't seen before.
27: She gets in the driver's side, and he has to walk around the front of the car. When he gets in, there is a slight movement of the hand.
21: The man reached across from the passenger seat and put the keys in the ignition. The man must have grabbed Rhonda's car keys out of camera range as soon as she got out of the car.
14: One thing that stood out to me as a woman is Never let them take you to the second spot. If you get into a car, you go to the second spot, most likely you've just signed your death certificate.
21: Despite the enhanced video, the images still weren't clear enough to identify the suspect.
29: In this case, it was just too far away from the crime, you know, from what happened to be able to make out faces.
21: Technology provided some answers, but investigators weren't any closer to finding the killer.
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4: The murders of Damaris Wynn and Rhonda Ward were 5 months and 15 miles apart. Investigators had the killer's DNA, but no clues to his identity. His DNA was not in any of the state or national DNA databases.
5: In our state, if you were convicted of a violent offense, then you were required to provide a DNA sample to SLED, be included in our database.
4: The requirement became effective in 2002. So either the killer had never been convicted of a crime, or if he had, it was before 2002. As police searched their files for any crime similar to these murders, they got a tip. They learned that a local man tried to buy cocaine by trading a radio from a Nissan automobile. This was significant, since the radio was missing from Rhonda's car when it was found.
6: He went by the name Snow, so perhaps he didn't think anybody would know who he was.
4: But police informants identified the man as Frederick Evans. Evans lived within walking distance of Rhonda's workplace, where this surveillance video was shot. And he was no stranger to law enforcement.
7: This was a bad man to the core. And I've seen some of the lowest of the low. And the thing about Frederick Evans, you look at him, doesn't scare you.
4: 35-year-old Evans, a short-order cook, divorced with a 13-year-old daughter, served time in prison for rape and robbery prior to 2000. This was only the latest in a series of crimes that began in his teens.
6: Frederick Evans had one assault and battery with intent to kill, where he sliced a man's throat with a box cutter. One larceny and simple assault, where he stole a woman's purse and punched her in the face.
4: Evans denied any involvement in either murder. Police decided to call his bluff. They told him they'd shown the surveillance tape to his mother.
8: He said, "You showed it to my mom?" I said, "Absolutely." And he said, "What did she say?" And I said, "Mr. Evans, you know what she said. She identified you in the video."
4: Evans fell for this ruse and changed his story.
7: His story was that they knew each other. It was consensual sex. Got rough. They got in a fight. And she tried to stab him, and he turned around and stabbed her.
6: That's not even a good Lifetime television movie. I mean, that's just ridiculous.
4: Investigators obtained Evans' DNA, and the test results

0: results left no doubt. His DNA matched the biological evidence from Rhonda Ward's rape test kit. His DNA also matched the evidence in Damaris Wynn's case. Frederick Evans' friends told police that Evans was sleeping on a bench in Duncan Park on the morning of Damaris' murder. Prosecutors believe Evans abducted her, dragged her to the woods, sexually assaulted her, then strangled her to death, first with her headphones and then manually. For reasons that aren't entirely clear, it appears Evans took Damaris' clothing and her Walkman, possibly as a trophy, but didn't take her jewelry. In Rhonda's case, prosecutors believe Evans was walking through the store parking lot when he saw Rhonda Ward drive up to the convenience store to open it for the day. According to the surveillance video, he grabbed her keys, probably threatened her with violence, and told her to get in the car. Evans forced her to drive to a deserted location nearby. And that's when the witness saw the two walking towards the orchard. And just as in Damaris' case, Evans sexually assaulted Rhonda, killed her, and took all of her clothes. Later, Evans was unable to start the car because the manufacturer had disabled the starter. So Evans set the car on fire, but not before taking one last item, the car radio, which led to his capture.
1: Well, ma'am, it's not as it seems. It's not as it looks. You know,
2: what
1: it's two sides to every story.
2: Tell me your side of the story.
1: I don't have enough time to sit here and explain to you.
2: How and why did you murder Rhonda Ward and Damaris?
1: I'm not going to answer that.
0: 1 year after the crimes, Frederick Evans went on trial for multiple charges, including murder and kidnapping. Evans did not testify in his own defense.
3: I used to have this old quote, do you know what you call defendants who don't testify at trial? And the answer is inmates.
0: Evans was convicted on all counts and was sentenced to death.
4: You had looked at Frederick Evans. He had a pattern. It was just a pattern that took a while for them to connect.
3: The only way in this day and age to get a death sentence is to have very strong forensics. And frankly, the only way to get a conviction at the guilt phase is to have strong forensics. Much more than eyewitness testimony or any of the other old standbys. It's all about science. And if you don't have science, you're not going to win.
0: Up next, a young boy witnesses a terrible crime.
5: She was gagged. She's been tied. Her hands were tied and everything.
0: The chief suspect virtually turns himself in.
6: He appeared exactly like the composite sketch.
7: We have him with no alibi.
0: But forensic tests failed to tie him to the crime.
8: It was not a cheerful day for the prosecution.
9: I couldn't believe they were going to let him walk to possibly do this to somebody else.
0: Could forensics provide the answer? The Laurel Village Mobile Home Park in Delaware was home to 32-year-old Kay Robinson, a single mother living with her 11-year-old son.
7: Laurel is a farming town, and a regular working-class person lives there.
0: One night, around 2 in the morning, Kay was awakened by someone banging on her front door.
8: She went to the door, look out the window, and see this stranger out there. They said they wanted to use the telephone. Said their name was Jack Wilson, and they needed a ride. Could they use the telephone?
0: Kay refused to let Wilson inside.
10: You can't come inside. I think you should leave. You need to go.
11: Kay Robinson called 911, and the Delaware State Police did respond, but didn't see anything out of the ordinary, so they cleared the scene without any further investigation.
0: Thinking everything was all right, Kay went back to bed. A half hour later, she was awakened again by a noise in her kitchen. That's when she saw the same man she had seen on her porch in her kitchen, holding a butcher knife. He chased Kay through the house, grabbed her by the arm, put a knife to her throat, and told her to follow his orders. If not, he said he'd kill her son, who was in the adjoining bedroom.
12: From that point, as little she could do, it was just completely 3 hours of torture, just horrific torture that she endured.
0: After sexually assaulting her, the man told Kay that he lived in the same mobile home park and had two children. Then he stabbed her almost 30 times and left her for dead. Before leaving, the perpetrator checked on Kay's son, who pretended to be asleep. When the man left the house, Kay's son rushed to their neighbor's house for help.
13: And 1-1, what's your emergency? My next door neighbor has been robbed and she's been stabbed. It sounded like they might have raped her.
0: Police arrived to find Kay near death.
14: Her neck was cut as bad as anyone's neck I've ever seen in my life. She was stabbed several times in her back. It was over 25 times. And her neck was cut basically from side to side.
0: As Kay was rushed to the hospital, paramedics noticed that her attacker had drawn a smiley face on her back in her own blood.
11: The smiley face is one of those chilling details of a crime scene that seems to serve no purpose other than to sort of mock or demean the victim of that attack.
14: You have to know that this person is very sick and very violent and possibly a serial killer.
0: Miraculously, despite being stabbed 28 times, Kay survived.
9: When I woke up, I didn't want to be there. I was furious that I was on life support. My throat was cut in 10 to 15 different places. I basically felt like he was trying to decapitate me. I felt like I was in a horror movie.
11: They didn't sever her carotid artery or her jugular vein or spinal cord so that she would have been paralyzed or anything like that. She's extremely lucky.
12: It's just unbelievable. A miracle in my book. And I think everybody felt that way.
0: Kay not only survived, she said she'd be able to identify her attacker if she ever saw him.
9: He didn't blindfold me. I was making myself remember every little detail that I could about him, right down to the length of his fingernails.
0: All police had to do was find him.
15: 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Considering Claire isn't in Paris right now, that seemed odd to the bank and to Claire. Two taps later, Claire says nope to the charge and Wells Fargo is on the case. However you make money work, Wells Fargo can work with that.
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0: Kay Robinson will never forget the look on the man's face who mercilessly stabbed her over and over again.
9: He was asking, "Are you dead yet, bitch?" And when I tried to reply, I mean, he continued stabbing me with even more force. I knew right away that I was going to have to pretend to be dead.
21: This is a very brutal crime. And the way it happened, the random way it happened, and the horrific way it happened, let everybody start feeling a little bit uneasy and a little bit unsafe.
7: The intent was to kill. It was not to wound. It was not to leave a mark. It was to kill.
0: The attacker did something police found highly unusual. He left the bedroom light on throughout the attack. So Kay was able to watch him over an extended period. From her description, police artists created a composite sketch which was released to the media. However, they didn't tell the media about the smiley face drawing the attacker made on Kay's back.
7: It was not part of any press release. Therefore, this would be something that would only be known to the attacker or be familiar with to the attacker.
0: Kay also said she made a mental record of everything he touched. The man took pains to wipe off his fingerprints, but Kay thought he might have overlooked one of the items, a blue glass.
9: He drank out of the glass, and then he made a point to take his sleeve and wipe the prints off of the glass, but then grabbed the glass out of his hand and set it back on the table.
0: There were several prints on the glass.
22: We thought it may have been some kind of lubricant used by the perpetrator.
0: Fearful that the prints might smear or even melt, Hegman placed the glass in a freezer.
22: The idea to put the tumbler in the freezer was actually to set the print to cause it to become rigid so we could apply powder at some point in time and lift it.
0: Three full prints were lifted and photographed. 2 weeks after the attack, police were called again to Kay Robinson's home, this time by her neighbors. They said a man drove up to Kay's home, lit a candle, and got down on his knees to pray.
11: He was very concerned that the person who attacked Kay Robinson be apprehended and wanted to pray for that to happen and to assist police in any way that he could.
0: The man was 38-year-old Doug DeSilva. In his truck, taped to his windshield, he had a newspaper article about the case with a copy of the attacker's composite sketch.
14: When he was asked about that, why he had that, he said that so that he could drive down the road and look for the suspect and keep his eye on the composite at the same time to try to find someone that looked just like that.
0: But someone did look just like that. Doug DeSilva. DeSilva lived 100 miles away, but his ex-wife and daughter both lived in the same mobile home park as Kay Robinson. A year earlier, he was a suspect in the murder of a 16-year-old girl at a nearby high school. Police brought DeSilva in for questioning. In the middle of the interrogation, he did something very odd. He asked for a job application because he said he wanted to become a state trooper.
14: We thought maybe that he might even be taunting us at that point. We were very suspicious of that.
0: Police put together a photo lineup, and Kay Robinson identified Da Silva as the man who attacked her.
9: It was more like an internal reaction. So with the physical appearance and that, I was very confident that that was the person that attacked me.
0: And Kay's son also identified Da Silva.
1: The man actually came into his room, and he was able to see him, but he pretended to be asleep. So he was able to also get a good enough look at the person that he was able to also identify him in a photo lineup.
0: When Da Silva completed his job application to become a policeman, he turned it in. That's when investigators noticed the most bizarre thing they'd ever encountered.
11: There was a smiley face on the bottom of the document, and that had the same chilling effect on the investigators because they knew that on Kay Robinson's back that the attacker had drawn a smiley face in blood.
0: Since this detail hadn't been released to the press, investigators were certain they had their man.
14: Doug Da Silva never did deny that he was involved in the Kay Robinson case. He made several statements that he was sorry for what happened to her, wanted to apologize for what happened.
0: But investigators and Kay Robinson were in for a big surprise.
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3: Just 2 weeks after Kay Robinson's vicious attack, she identified Doug DeSilva as her assailant.
9: From the photo lineup, I was very certain. I wanted to hear him say something to be sure that that was him. When I heard him speak, I thought that that was the person that was in my home.
3: DeSilva had no alibi for the night of the crime.
14: I've never been so sure in my life as a detective that Doug DeSilva was the right person.
3: DeSilva was arrested and charged with the attempted murder of Kay Robinson.
9: He said to tell her, "I'm sorry, I didn't mean to do it. I remember going there, but I don't remember stabbing her." To me, that's a confession.
3: But then came the bad news. DeSilva's fingerprints did not match the prints taken from the blue plastic glass in Kay's home.
14: The fact that we didn't get any fingerprints that matched Doug DeSilva's from the scene never led us to believe that he wasn't the suspect, because a lot of times we don't find any fingerprints.
3: And perhaps the worst piece of news was that DeSilva's DNA profile did not match the evidence collected from Kay Robinson's rape kit.
12: DNA evidence has conclusively ruled out Douglas DeSilva as being involved in this crime. It was, almost like being struck in the head by a 2x4.
14: We were extremely shocked. It was like someone had punched you in the stomach.
7: This was devastating. The investigators, the prosecutors in the case, that were just flabbergasted, did not know what to do.
3: In fact, they ran the DNA test twice just to make sure. Again, the DNA didn't match.
11: And at that point, you can't go forward with a prosecution of Douglas DeSilva.
9: Even though the DNA report said that this wasn't the person that broke into my home, I was still convinced that it was. I couldn't believe they were going to let him walk to possibly do this to somebody else.
3: So Kay decided to take matters into her own hands.
9: I bought a gun. I found out where he lived. I went to his house. I sat outside of his home. I wanted to go to the door and knock on the door and just ask him if he remembered me. And, I just wanted to take care of it myself.
3: But Kay thought better of it.
9: The primary reason was my son. I wanted to raise my son. I didn't want to be in jail.
3: But if DeSilva wasn't the perpetrator, a violent sexual sadist was walking the streets, and police had no new suspects.
12: I will never be able to understand why a man who was innocent of a crime allowed himself to get so close to the crime and allowed himself to become so suspect.
14: You go back through your investigation, because then you start to doubt yourself a little bit. Did I miss something? Did I overlook something?
3: Years passed with no solid leads.
14: The longer we worked, the colder the case got.
3: Then, 9 years later, Detective Rob Hudson got a call from detectives 30 miles away in neighboring Maryland.
7: They had a case that was very similar to the 1995 case with Kay Robinson.
3: The Maryland victim was a single mother living in a mobile home.
5: Said she saw a man in her bedroom, and she thought she was dreaming. She saw a knife and a rolling pin in his hand. And he told her he was not going to hurt her if she gave him what he wanted.
3: The man tied her up, sexually assaulted her, and carried on a lengthy conversation. When she pleaded for her son's life, the man's demeanor changed.
5: He begged her for forgiveness, and then he gave her some directions to not get up until a certain time and take a shower. And then she was allowed to go to work, but not to call the police.
3: The man's point of entry: a broken window at the front of the house. 43-year-old Mark Eskridge was tied to that crime through his fingerprints.
6: The known standards of one Mark Eskridge were identified to the latent prints that were recovered from the glass from the point of entry from the crime scene.
5: The Kay Robinson case is similar in many ways. Single mothers in a trailer park with a son. Early morning hours, lots of conversation. A knife was used in both.
3: And Eskridge looked similar to the composite drawing of Kay Robinson's attacker 9 years earlier. Unfortunately, Eskridge's fingerprints did not match the prints on the drinking glass found in Kay Robinson's home. And Kay Robinson said Eskridge wasn't her attacker. Would this be yet another dead end?
8: Hey, this is Harry Douglas from Freddie and Harry. 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
5: Mark Eskridge was the prime suspect in the rape and attempted murder of Kay Robinson after he committed a similar crime in Maryland. A background check revealed that Eskridge, who was married and had a small child, lived in the same mobile home park as Kay Robinson when the attack occurred.
6: He lived, in fact, just a few streets away from Kay Robinson. He may have had the opportunity to observe her and know that she resided in that house with her son.
5: Investigators were sure that Eskridge was their man. But there was only one problem. Kay Robinson was unable to identify Mark Eskridge as her attacker.
7: That was not the man that broke into my home.
5: But it had been 9 years since her attack. Memories change, and so did Eskridge's appearance. Fortunately, investigators had the DNA of Kay Robinson's attacker. And when they compared Eskridge's DNA to the biological sample from Kay Robinson's rape test kit, investigators finally got the answer they'd been waiting for.
8: When I received the call that the DNA was a match, I couldn't believe it. I was overjoyed. I couldn't wait to call Kay Robinson.
7: I went through a lot of emotions. I thought, oh my God, I'm glad I didn't kill De Silva because it would have been the wrong guy. But, I mean, he could have been his twin. They were identical.
5: Investigators believe Mark Eskridge targeted Kay Robinson since they lived in the same mobile home park, and he probably knew she was a single mother living alone with her son. Prosecutors think that Eskridge knocked on Kay's door claiming he had car trouble because he wanted to make sure no men were in her home. Later that night, he broke in and attacked. He told Kay that he lived nearby because he had no intention of letting her live. He attacked her repeatedly with a knife, but Kay Robinson's will to survive was too great.
7: I still had a life to live, and I wanted my life back, and I was going to take it back a piece at a time.
5: Eskridge left valuable DNA evidence behind, more reliable than any eyewitness. A decade after the crime, Mark Eskridge went on trial for the sexual assault and attempted murder of Kay Robinson. He was convicted and sentenced to life in prison, plus 20 years. Authorities cite the case as a reason to be skeptical of eyewitness identifications, especially when the witness is under extreme duress.
6: We have an eyewitness identification, which is as certain can be. But you have science and DNA evidence telling you otherwise.
5: Doug Da Silva's bizarre behavior and his equally bizarre resemblance to the actual attacker almost landed him in jail. Doug Da Silva's whereabouts are unknown, even to his ex-wife.
8: It's still very, very strange and very puzzling as to why Doug Da Silva had ever gotten involved in the case, why he introduced himself into the case.
9: You always know somebody's going to get caught, or you're going to catch him. It's just you don't know when sometimes.
10: So I just say, you know, hats off to DNA. This is a great tool. And I tell you, in this case, to be able to free one man and convict another, I say that says a lot for justice.
5: Up next. Did an intruder commit this brutal murder?
11: Could this have been even a professional hit?
5: And was the victim's lifestyle to blame?
12: When we find nude photographs, what role does she play in this?
5: But the evidence points in a different direction.
13: You weren't too smart, Bobby. You got murdered.
5: The roofing business can be very lucrative. 42-year-old Bob Bosley started his roofing business from scratch in his hometown of Alexandria, Kentucky, and grew it into a multi-million dollar operation.
13: Bobby loved to help people. There was a woman that needed some repair work on her roof because it was bad weather, and she was more or less worrying how she was going to pay for it. And he told her, "Ma'am, it's Christmas. Merry Christmas. Don't worry about it."
5: Bob and his wife, Amy, had two small children and lived a very comfortable life.
14: He was very well off. He had nice cars, nice home, love boats. He had pretty much all the toys that anybody could want.
5: Until one night, something happened that changed their lives forever. Shortly before dawn, they woke to find an intruder in their bedroom. Shots were fired, and the intruder fled.
15: Someone is breaking into our house, and my husband...
16: Stay on the line.
5: During the call, Amy could hear the intruder who was still in the house.
15: Oh, my God. I don't know what to do. No, you can't go to bed, my dad.
16: Where are they at?
11: There was a loud thump, and suddenly, Amy wasn't on her end of the phone anymore.
5: The 911 operator called Amy back.
16: Is he in the house now?
15: He just shot my husband! Oh my God! He shot my husband!
5: It took police only minutes to get to the scene.
12: We found Bob Bosley face down on the mattress, his knees to the floor, kind of in a kneeling position, slumped over the bed, face down, multiple bullet wounds. Obviously deceased.
5: Amy's clothes were torn, and there were abrasions on her chest and behind her ear. The children were unharmed in their bedrooms.
11: The most horrific part of this crime to me was the fact that it was committed when children were in the home.
5: Amy described the assailant as a white male, about 5 feet 6 inches tall, 170 pounds, with a stocking over his face. She also said he smelled of urine and had a speech impediment.
11: The house appeared to be ransacked. There were kitchen cabinets open. There were pills that had been strewn all over in the bathroom.
5: On the bedroom floor were shell casings from a 9mm handgun. It appeared that the killer entered the house by breaking a window in the back door.
14: We were looking for something that could have been used to break that window open.
5: Then investigators found something intriguing.
12: When we find nude photographs in a safe of a man who's married, he's now deceased, it's something we have to look at. Who is this person? You know, why does he have nude pictures of her in a safe? You know, what role does she play in this?
5: The photos gave investigators a whole new set of suspects.
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21: The only thing we've ruled out at this point is the wife. We believe that a subject entered the Bosley residence, was confronted by Mr. Bosley, shot Mr. Bosley, and then exited the residence.
22: The biggest concern was that there was a murderer on the loose in our county, and we needed to react quickly and find out what happened and where this person might be to make sure that everybody else in our community was safe.
5: An autopsy revealed Bob had been shot 7 times, but only 2 shell casings were found in the bedroom.
23: When somebody shot 7 times and we only find 2 shell casings, there's only one explanation. Somebody picked up the shell casings.
5: Even though the house had been ransacked, the motive didn't appear to be robbery.
23: There was hundreds of dollars strewn across the floor that had been in a hat with a wallet.
5: Amy Bosley told police she thought the killer might be one of Bob's clients or employees.
24: Ooh, Bobby. There's times when Bob has disagreements with people. He's pretty nasty. And he's very in their face. He definitely knew where he stands and what he thinks.
25: He had a high turnover rate, so if someone was fired from his job, a disgruntled employee, that would be another area that we would have to check.
5: Amy told police about an argument Bob had with his friend Noah Heim just 2 days before the murder.
24: Noah owed Bob money. And he gave him a check for, like, he owed him, I think, over $1,000, and he only paid him, like, $200 of it. I remember Bobby saying, you keep around people. You ain't gonna have any friends left.
5: Noah and Bob grew up together. Bob employed him as a contractor, and Noah served as best man at his wedding. When questioned by police, Noah Heim denied any involvement. He also had an alibi for the night of the murder. Investigators started to doubt whether the killer was someone from work.
25: He would do anything to help somebody out. One of his workers would come up and say, Robert, I'm a little low on money this week. And he would just pull out his wallet, pull out a couple $100 bills, and give it to him to pay back whenever he gets a chance.
5: Now investigators turned to the racy photographs they found in Bob's safe. Apparently, Bob Bosley worked hard and played hard. Boat parties on Lake Cumberland were his favorite escape, and he'd take friends, clients, and lots of young women.
23: Was there nudity? Yeah. A lot of alcohol? Yeah.
5: It was at one of these parties that Bob met Darla Cope, one of the women in the pictures. She was 10 years younger than Bob, and there were rumors they'd had an affair. But Darla told police she had an alibi for the night of the murder.
23: There was no bad blood. There was no reason for her to commit this crime, nor a jealous boyfriend or husband that would have come in and committed the crime, you know, because of her.
5: When questioned, Amy Bosley claimed that Bob did most of the partying, but the evidence contradicted that.
23: She partook in the same type party atmosphere that he did. It wasn't uncommon for her to be on the houseboat with other people, you know, in some sort of state of undress.
22: There were a lot of rumors surrounding Bob and Amy's relationship and their marriage. I think that people thought that it was possible that both of them were having affairs.
5: And when police interviewed the Bosley's children, who were 7 and 10 at the time, they provided some new information about the night of their father's murder.
23: Amy Bosley's statement was that an intruder broke in through the back door window, came in, shot her husband, and then fled. What the children heard was somewhat quite the opposite. The children heard shots fired and then heard glass breaking after the shots were fired.
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3: Investigators were convinced that the key to finding out who killed Bob Bosley could be found in the evidence at the crime scene.
4: The police were executing a search warrant on the residence, and one of the areas where they decided to look was in the basement.
3: There, hidden beneath the stairs, investigators found an aluminum baseball bat with something embedded in the soft aluminum.
5: The fresh scratches on the bat are important because that represents probably more recent damage. They were shiny with very sharp edges, and they had some fine white powdery material in them.
3: Forensic examiner Maureen Bottrell discovered that the material was glass. Bottrell compared it to the glass from the broken window at the crime scene using what's called the refractive index.
5: Refractive index is a measure of the speed of light through a transparent object.
3: The glass is placed in a silicon liquid, then heated. The point where the glass disappears is called its refractive index.
5: The five fragments that had the same refractive index as the fragments that were recovered from the door are consistent with having originated from the door.
6: They came back with not only the glass fragments that matched the window panes, but also paint and wood samples that were contained within that ball bat, which matched the doorway or the frame of that door.
3: But where did the bat come from? The Bosley's children identified it as one of theirs. And it appeared that the glass was broken from inside the house, since most of the glass was outside the door. Investigators found something else hidden in the basement, of all places, inside the clothes washer.
7: One of the officers found a towel that contained four shell casings, and it was rolled up and shoved to the bottom of a washing machine that was full of clothes and water.
6: And I thought that we had just hit the pay dirt we were looking for in the case.
3: The casings from the washing machine were compared to the casings found in the bedroom.
8: I looked at the individual marks that these specimens had. I examined six cartridge cases, four from the washing machine, two from the bedroom. I reached the conclusion that all six of these had been fired from the same firearm.
3: And a closer look at the nightshirt Amy was wearing on the night of the murder revealed an inconsistency.
6: The shirt that she was wearing appeared to have been torn by the bad guy. Forensic analysis of that T-shirt showed that it, in fact, had been cut through the collar and then pulled apart.
3: And Amy's injuries look suspicious, too.
6: Probably with a pair of scissors, in that she scratched her chest.
3: When questioned by police, Amy denied any involvement.
9: You know I've got to ask you this at some point. Did you shoot your husband?
10: No.
9: You know I had to ask you that, right?
7: It's not uncommon for criminals to lie. Happens all the time.
3: When the Internal Revenue Service heard about Bob Bosley's murder, they called prosecutors with a possible motive. They told police that the Bosley Roofing Company hadn't paid their corporate taxes for the last 5 years and owed the government $1.7 million. Amy was the company's bookkeeper.
4: Amy would withhold the state income tax, federal income tax, workers' comp, Social Security, those items, but it was never sent to them.
3: But where was the $1.7 million?
4: I think that's the $1.7 million question. What did Amy do with the money?
3: The IRS first met with Amy Bosley. Dissatisfied, they later wanted to meet with Bob, too. But Amy wouldn't allow it.
4: The IRS investigator insisted on talking to Bob. So Amy actually got onto the phone and started talking to this agent. She was disguising her voice, trying to sound like Bob Bosley. And what the investigator told us was that it really sounded like somebody acting like Kermit the Frog.
3: The IRS asked Amy for her business records, and she promised to comply.
6: She never provided the information, nor did she arrange a meeting between her husband and these agents.
3: But there was no indication Bob Bosley knew anything about the tax problem.
10: kind of know he didn't know about IRS. I think he would really have a fit if he knew he had owed any money.
4: She had their income tax returns prepared each year. She actually took them to Bob and had him sign these returns. In his mind, he believed that everything was taken care of.
3: Amy could put off investigators for only so long. They demanded a meeting with her and Bob for the morning of Bob's murder.
7: There was no choice. They were coming that morning, and she knew it.
4: Within a few short hours after her husband had been murdered, Amy had the wherewithal to make a call to that IRS agent. She said, "Sorry, we're not going to be able to meet with you today. Bob's been murdered."
11: Excuse me. Do I know you?
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3: Investigators now believed that Amy Bosley murdered her husband because she didn't want him to find out she hadn't paid the income taxes for their roofing business for the last 5 years.
4: This embezzlement had been going on for quite some time. The figure that we had received from the IRS was that the Bosleys had owed approximately $1.7 million in back taxes and federal liability.
5: She didn't want to sit down with her husband and explain to him that the business you spent your entire life building, I've destroyed by not paying taxes. They're going to take it all away from me.
3: Apparently, Amy mistakenly believed that Bob's death would take her off the hook.
4: Amy thought that because Bob was the owner of the business, that all liability would fall on him. And if he was no longer there, there was no one to accept that liability.
6: So if Bob wasn't alive, the chances are that the IRA agents would just quit and go home.
3: Prosecutors believe that Amy panicked when the IRS demanded a meeting with her husband. Instead of telling Bob what she'd done, Amy chose murder. The night before the IRS meeting, Amy put the children to bed and waited for Bob to fall asleep. She took Bob's 9mm handgun and shot him. Then tried to clean up by picking up the shell casings, although she missed some of them. Amy then ransacked the house to make it look like robbery, broke the glass in the back door, then hid the shell casings in the washing machine. To make it look like there was a struggle, prosecutors believe Amy cut her nightshirt, then scratched herself with the scissors, then called 911. She gave an all-star performance.
7: Someone is breaking into our house. Oh, my God. I don't know what to do. No, you can't have this. My kid.
8: This morning at approximately 10:45 a.m., the Campbell County Police Department arrested and charged Amy Bosley with the murder of her husband, Robert Bosley.
3: But where was the murder weapon?
9: We have searched by land, we have searched by air, and we have searched by water rescue. There's a pond out there. We dredged the pond to searching for the gun, and we still have not been able to locate the firearm in question.
3: When police looked at footage of Amy Bosley leaving her home on the night of the murder, they noticed that Amy wasn't carrying her pocketbook. Her sister was. After Amy's arrest, Amy's sister finally got around to looking inside. When she did, she found a 9mm handgun.
4: Her sister did the appropriate thing. She hired an attorney to turn over this key piece of evidence, and that's how it made it to our office.
5: She was hoping her sister would chuck it in the river or dispose of it.
3: Ballistic experts compared the handgun to the shell

0: Casings found in the bedroom and inside the washing machine.
1: They all had class characteristics that were like that produced by the submitted pistol.
2: My address is 11842. My name is Amy Bosley.
0: 1 year after Bob's murder, Amy Bosley accepted a plea bargain. She pled guilty to first-degree murder in return for a sentence of 20 years in prison.
3: I didn't want the kids on the stand because I didn't want to tear them any more apart than they were.
4: What did Amy do with the money? I don't know if anyone can answer that except for Amy Bosley. I think that $1.7 million probably went to support their lifestyle, probably went to help buy the big boat, to buy the property in Pendleton County, to help build their dream home. I think that over time, their lifestyle might have gotten beyond their means.
0: Prosecutors believe that Amy Bosley might have hidden some of the money. But where remains a mystery.
3: I would really love to know who's got that. I would really love to know.
0: The Bosley's children now live with their grandparents. Bob's once thriving business died with him. Tragedy upon tragedy, redeemed only by the science that proved who was responsible.
5: If someone was to actually burglarize a house, they wouldn't take the time to hide the shell casings. They wouldn't take the time to hide the baseball bat. So that just, right there showed that, she was just lying.
4: By her own actions, Amy made her children witnesses to their father's murder. That, to me, is horrific. The mere fact that we would have to use them as witnesses against their mother was appalling. And she did that. She's the one that did that.
0: Up next, a family vacation turns into a nightmare.
6: That's when I seen the body of a female lying face down in the water.
0: And possible clues provide more questions than answers.
7: Either it was an accident, someone caused her death, or she killed herself.
0: Experts can't seem to agree on exactly what happened.
8: There is not one single eyewitness to anything. There are no confessions. There are no fingerprints.
0: Until groundbreaking science discovers the truth.
9: Method, opportunity, motive, and last person to see them alive. Classic reasons for murder.
0: Every year, the Unger family spent their vacation on the western shore of Lake Michigan in a place called Watervale.
7: It's almost a sanctuary for them to go somewhere else in the state where they can just forget about the rest of the world and reconnect with themselves and their families and their loved ones.
0: Florence worked as a bank loan officer. Her husband, Mark, a mortgage broker, was also a well-known radio personality.
7: Mark Unger had a sports radio show and made him somewhat of a celebrity within his circle of friends.
0: Their vacation in 2003 was like most others. The Ungers checked into their cabin, had dinner, and Mark spent time with their two sons while Florence was outside for some fresh air.
10: Mark read a story to the boys, sang a song, put them to bed, kissed them goodnight, and came back out to the deck, and that Florence was not on the deck.
0: Mark assumed Florence went next door to their friend's cabin since their lights were on. Not wanting to leave the children alone, Mark went to bed. When he awoke just after dawn, Florence still wasn't there.
10: He called the resort owners at approximately 7:30 in the morning, asking them if they had seen Florence. They said they had not.
0: The resort owners went looking for her and found Florence's body in the lake and called 911.
11: There was a guest at Watervale. It was an acquaintance of ours, and I believe it's suicide or a drowning.
12: What is her name?
11: Lola Unger.
0: When police arrived, they noticed Florence's body was in the lake next to a boat launch. 12 feet above was the deck outside the Unger's cabin.
6: When I looked up, there was a deck railing from the boathouse, and I noticed the deck railing was broke and fractured out.
0: It looked as if Florence had been sitting on the railing and it gave way. Investigators measured the height of the railing and discovered that it was 10 inches below the state building code.
12: You look at that rail and it's low enough that you think if somebody had been sitting on it, they could lose their balance and fall over the edge. I know that I personally didn't want to sit on it.
0: The splintered railing led to suspicions it was structurally unsound.
7: They referred to it as a death trap and that it was an accident waiting to happen. A person could reasonably piece together someone fell through a railing, hit the ground, and ended up perhaps in the lake there.
0: Florence's body was transported to the medical examiner for an autopsy. The medical examiner found no drugs or alcohol in her system. He did find evidence of severe head trauma. But the cause of death wasn't the head trauma, it was drowning.
13: There was plenty of fluid, and that was the result of her active inhalation of the water from the lake because she was submerged.
0: But what caused Florence to fall to her death? Was it suicide, an accident, or something more sinister?
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0: The tragic death of Florence Unger, the mother of two young children, was a shock to co-workers, friends, and family.
22: Unless you've lived through it, it's very difficult to explain. You feel like your head's going to explode. It's total and complete devastation. There's nothing like it. It's unimaginable.
0: Police at the scene had to consider every possibility.
6: Do you have a suicide? Do you have an accident? Or do you have a homicide?
0: Florence's family ruled out suicide as a possibility.
22: There's no way that she could have contemplated suicide for a number of reasons. Number one, she would never have left her children parentless.
0: An accident seemed like a distinct possibility. The railing on the deck outside the Unger's cabin was freshly broken. It looked as if she were sitting or leaning on it, and it gave way, causing her to fall to the boat launch below. But how did the body get into the water? Mark Unger hired a private independent forensic firm to find out why. They concluded that with Florence falling 12 feet from the deck, the momentum of the fall carried her forward from the point of impact.
23: They produced 5 different scenarios, computer animations that showed different ways that Florence could have possibly ended up in the water.
0: The forensic firm concluded that Florence's death was an accident. But the medical examiner completely disagreed.
13: Bodies do not bounce. That's number one. She would have been rendered unconscious upon contact. An unconscious person, unconscious individual, cannot just walk into the water.
0: And Dr. Dragovich noticed that the blood stain on the boat launch was nearly a foot in diameter.
10: For blood to go to that size, to the diameter that we're talking on the cement platform, the body would have had to bend there for a period of time.
0: To find out how long Florence would have laid there bleeding, Dr. Dragovich examined slides of her brain tissue. He focused on the neurons, a cellular communication system that controls movement, memory, and emotion. Dr. Dragovich discovered repair proteins in Florence's brain that were released after her head injury. This showed that Florence's brain was struggling to survive long after she hit her head and before she drowned. Dr. Dragovich estimated that Florence was lying on the cement for at least 90 minutes, possibly for as long as 2 hours before she was in the water. And there was other conflicting evidence. The blood stain on the boat launch and the broken railing above did not line up.
22: The trajectory of where she wound up on the deck was not in line with where the break in the railing occurred.
0: To see whether the deck railing was structurally unsound, analysts tested an unbroken section of the deck railing using what's called a load cell.
12: The load cell is more or less a scale. It's a series of springs and sensors, and it measures compression and tension.
0: Florence weighed 110 pounds. To simulate her sitting on the railing, analysts attached a bicycle seat to one end of the load cell. To the other end, they attached a T-bar, to which they applied 200 pounds of pressure. The railing didn't buckle or break.
12: Somebody from the lab made the comment, wow, 200 pounds. So we knew right then and there that any plan to paint the rail is rotting and dilapidated, weren't going to work.
0: It was beginning to look like the scene had been staged to look like an accident. It was a charge Florence's husband, Mark, adamantly denied.
7: People that knew Mark said Mark was not a killer. Mark would not do that. That he loved Flo, that he loved his family, that he would not do anything like that.
0: Mark had no criminal history. And his children said they heard nothing suspicious on the night of the incident, no argument or fight between their mother and father. Mark continued to maintain his wife's death was a tragic accident. But Florence's family believed this was murder and that Mark was her killer.
22: Method, opportunity, motive, no alibi, and last person to see them alive. Classic reasons for murder. He had them all.
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0: Mark and Florence Unger appeared to have an ideal marriage.
23: On the surface, they would appear to be the perfect couple, living in an affluent community with two beautiful children, a beautiful house. But to those who were in their inner circle, they knew that there were many, many problems.
0: Mark Unger's issues with drugs and gambling had cost him his job.
22: He was a pathological gambler. Mark was an alcoholic. He was a drug addict. And this was affecting his personality.
0: He spent as much as 6 months at a time in rehab.
23: Florence actually said at one point it almost seemed like rehabilitation had become his job.
0: Police also learned that Florence had filed for divorce 2 months before her death and had moved on to another relationship.
23: There was evidence of a relationship that Flo had become involved in, and this individual was a close friend of Mark's as well. So it was a difficult circumstance at best.
0: Investigators discovered that Florence had seen this man just a few days before her death, and that Mark might have known about it.
23: I believe on that deck that it's a very real possibility that something about Florence's relationship came out.
0: And now, yet another potential motive emerged. Florence had two life insurance policies with a combined value of $750,000, and Mark was the sole beneficiary.
23: There's no question that Flo was worth more dead to Mark than she was alive.
0: Even stranger, just 5 days before his wife's death, Mark had a run of bad luck at a local casino.
22: We understand that he lost about $7,000 shortly before the fateful trip. And I mean within days of that fateful trip.
0: And friends told investigators Florence didn't want to take the trip to the lake. In fact, she was afraid to go.
23: Flo's friends were all apprehensive. Several of her friends asked her, why are you doing this? Why are you going up there?
22: She did not want to go, but she was afraid to go, and she admitted that to a neighbor.
0: And if that weren't enough, the resort owner gave police even more evidence, also circumstantial. He said when he told Mark he had found Florence's body, Mark didn't ask him where it was.
6: The resort owner absolutely positively testified that he did not tell Mark where Florence was.
0: But Mark appeared to know exactly where to go.
6: Mark ran right to Florence's body lying in the water without being told where she was at and without being able to observe her from his vantage point.
0: To prove this, investigators placed a mannequin in the water exactly where Florence's body was found. Then an investigator with a video camera stood at the exact spot where the resort owner told Mark his wife was dead. In this videotape, it's clear the body can't be seen until the viewer is virtually on top of it.
4: He knew exactly where the body was at.
0: But none of this proved murder. In fact, investigators had no direct evidence linking Mark to Florence's death. That is, until they looked at Mark Unger's shoes and found a white smear.
6: The state police crime lab found a white speck of what they believe was paint.
0: Investigators sent Mark's shoe, along with six different paint samples collected from the resort, to forensic scientist Keith Lamont.
8: I received several known samples from various locations, from the vacation home and boathouse area.
0: He bombarded the sample with infrared light, which identifies the chemical makeup of the samples in ways that can then be measured.
8: Paint's composition basically consists of a solvent, which is the liquid, a pigment, which is the color, and a binder. And the binder, you can think of as glue.
0: Lamont found that the paint on Mark Unger's shoe was virtually identical to the paint on the railing and the post holding the railing.
8: The question paint sample from Mr. Unger's shoe was consistent chemically with the known paint from the rail.
0: To investigators, this pointed to only one logical conclusion.
23: We believe Mark kicked that railing, and the paint scuff on the shoe certainly would suggest that.
0: But was this enough to get a conviction?
9: It's chopped on a...
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18: Ones who get it done.
0: Investigators knew two important details about the death of Florence Unger. First, tests showed a 110-pound woman sitting or leaning against the deck railing could not have caused it to splinter. Second, forensic tests identified repair proteins in Florence's brain, scientific proof that she lay bleeding on the cement boat launch for about 90 minutes before she drowned in the lake. This made forensic history. It was the first time immunohistochemistry was used in a criminal case. 7 months after Florence's death, Mark Unger was charged with first-degree murder.
19: There's no question, if you look at the evidence in its totality, that Mark Unger made a calculated decision to take another person's life.
0: His lawyer said there was no case against him.
20: There is not one single eyewitness to anything. There are no confessions. There are no fingerprints.
0: Prosecutors believe Mark hoped to salvage their marriage, but they think Florence said no. Mark became violent and pushed her over the railing. She hit her head on the boat launch 12 feet below. The evidence indicates she lay there bleeding for at least 90 minutes. Mark went back to their cabin and put the boys to bed. When he returned to the boat launch, he was probably surprised to learn that Florence was still alive. So he pushed her into the lake, where she drowned. But he didn't realize the size of the blood stain on the boat launch and the repair neurons in Florence's brain. Both told a story. In an attempt to make it look like an accident, Mark kicked the railing with his right foot, transferring paint to the tip of his shoe. And where he kicked the railing was inconsistent with the location of the body.
6: He had every opportunity to call for help. He never did. He let her lay there. And after thinking about what to do after some time, he premeditated it, went back and put her in the water and let her drown.
0: 3 years after Florence's death, Mark Unger was convicted of first-degree murder and sentenced to life without parole.
7: His head snapped back when the verdict was read. He was shocked at the verdict. He anticipated going home that day.
10: I was wrongfully convicted of this crime. I am innocent.
0: Florence's parents say her death should never have happened.
7: While my daughter's death was a tragic and unnecessary event, I think there's a lesson to be learned from it. And that is that a woman who is going through a divorce should avoid contact with her estranged husband unless it's absolutely necessary, and then with witnesses present. And even though it might be contrary to the advice of her lawyer, and even if there's no history of mental or physical abuse, divorce is a very volatile situation, and it is better to err on the side of caution, because even casual contact could result in a dangerous or life-threatening event.
0: Florence's parents are raising her children and keep a small garden in her memory, although the grief is permanent.
12: I miss her every single minute of every single day. And I hope he thinks about what he's done for the rest of his miserable life.
0: Mark Unger almost got away with murder. Only scientific analysis of brain tissue and his shoes ensured he didn't.
7: How he could think that he was going to get away with it, I can't imagine.
13: Being able to establish that Florence was alive for an extended period of time before she was placed in the water was crucial, very important.
6: It was a great, reminder that, things aren't always as what they seem. They're not always what people try to portray them to be.
0: Up next, it looked like a joyride, but it was something much worse.
16: She was going to jump out of the back of the truck while it was moving.
21: We just thought it was a crazy drunk person, just partying.
0: The evidence suggests foul play.
16: All we knew is that there was a woman who was in distress in this truck.
0: But was this an accident or murder?
24: His story was inconsistent with reality.
0: The bullpen bar in the Northern California town of Guerneville was becoming a hangout for 32-year-old Michelle Johnson. The one-time aspiring model had fallen on tough times. After the breakup of her 10-year marriage, Michelle and her two young children were forced to live with her parents. And that wasn't working out.
27: There was some strain between Michelle and her mom and the stepfather, Paul. They didn't see eye to eye on a lot of things.
0: So Michelle moved out and got her own apartment. To celebrate, Michelle went to the bullpen bar where she was supposed to meet her friends. Michelle stayed for about 25 minutes, talked briefly to some bar patrons, and had three drinks.
27: We could see that she seemed to be acting appropriately. She seemed to be having a good time.
0: Then she left by herself at 12:54 a.m. Michelle's friends, who were in Michelle's apartment building, left to meet her at the bar. But as they walked outside, they saw something unusual. It was a red pickup truck with a woman in the back of the truck flailing her arms.
16: All we knew is that there was a woman who was in distress in this truck.
0: Michelle's friends went to the bar, learned that Michelle had already left, and went back to Michelle's apartment. That's when they saw the red truck again, this time with no one in the back. Further down the road, they found Michelle's jacket, some jewelry, a blood stain, and a tooth.
16: There was a watch found that had been broken and had stopped at like 1:24 in the morning, which matched up with the witness statements that they saw this lady screaming in the back of the truck sometime shortly after 1 o'clock.
21: We're hoping for the best, but I mean, when you hear something like that, then you can't help but think the worst.
0: her friends now wondered whether it might have been Michelle in the back of that truck.
21: Straddling the tailgate, flailing her arms, like screaming. And at the time, we just thought it was a crazy drunk person, you know, partying.
16: She was trying to get out of the truck, to the point of she was going to jump out of the back of the truck while it was moving.
0: Unfortunately, Michelle's friends couldn't remember anything about the truck except that it was red. Police canvassed area hospitals. No one matching Michelle's description had been admitted. Law enforcement volunteers and family members searched the area looking for Michelle, but were unsuccessful.
1: As time progressed and we realized that we weren't finding her, she wasn't showing up at the hospitals, that this was more likely a kidnapping scenario.
0: Tests showed the blood on the highway was the same blood type as Michelle's, but DNA testing would take several weeks.
3: There was a pool of blood, and leading away from that pool of blood were drag marks in blood, which indicates that whoever was bleeding was drug away.
1: We got an opinion that if she didn't get immediate medical attention based on what we saw at the crime scene, that she was probably going to die.
0: Now, it was a race against time, and police soon found a likely suspect very close to home.
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25: My sister was very bright and bubbly and lit up a room when she walked in it. She was always smiling. She always wanted to be friends with everyone, be around everyone, make everyone happy.
0: As police searched for Michelle Johnson, they worked under the theory that she'd been kidnapped. Michelle's friends told police they saw a red truck drive by with a woman in the back, and they now assumed it was Michelle.
1: It never ceases to amaze me when you get a car and a description and a color, and then you start looking for it and you realize, wow, they're everywhere.
0: But one was close by. Michelle's stepfather, Paul Doyle, often drove a red truck.
25: One of Paul's friends had a red truck, so they came to talk to Paul about his friend and about him and about where they were that night.
0: The owner of the truck, Sean Phillips, told police that Paul often used his truck and that he had his own set of keys. And Paul had a possible motive. Michelle's mother had once taken out a restraining order against him. Michelle hated him, and she wasn't shy about letting him know it.
16: We knew that there were some type of dynamics, you know, some negativity involved in the relationship between Michelle and Paul.
0: During his interrogation, Paul told investigators something they found strange. He said he was shopping at a supermarket near the bullpen bar the night Michelle went missing and that he'd seen her.
27: He said that he was with Michelle's mom at about midnight, 12:30, and they actually saw Michelle walking through the parking lot, and because of the strained relationship, they didn't make contact with her or try to talk to her.
0: This took place less than an hour before her leather jacket and tooth were found on the side of the road.
27: Paul could have dropped mom off and come back to do something to her. Any number of things could have happened.
0: Paul denied any involvement and passed a polygraph. The owner of the truck, Sean Phillips, also had an alibi for the night of Michelle's disappearance. He was 70 miles away in San Francisco.
27: We were later able to identify him in some surveillance footage down there in the city at the time of the murder.
0: After 4 days of searching, police found Michelle's nude body in a nearby river, covered in mud.
2: She had extensive blunt force injury of the head. It was both external bruises and abrasions and internal bleeding around the brain and within the brain. She also had a number of fractures involving the jaws, both the upper jaw and the lower jaw.
0: Despite the severe head trauma, the autopsy showed it was not the cause of death.
2: So it was multiple blunt force injuries of the head, complicated by drowning. She had been placed in the water still living.
0: Strangest of all, Michelle's killer had cut off almost all her hair.
1: It was pretty hacked. When you see her in the surveillance video in the bar, she had beautiful waist-length hair, and when we found her, it had been essentially hacked off.
0: This raised disturbing possibilities about the killer and his motivations.
2: People, especially men that kill women, have been known to do that to retain a souvenir, for example.
0: That type of behavior is often exhibited by serial killers. If that were the case, there was no connection between Michelle and her killer.
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0: During Michelle Johnson's autopsy, the medical examiner discovered something else that could have been a factor in her death.
2: She had substantial amounts of both alcohol and methamphetamine in her system. She had substantial enough amounts so that if she had been found, say, deceased in her apartment with no injury, then those would have been considered the cause of death.
0: But Michelle was murdered before the drugs could kill her. She'd been savagely beaten, and her tooth and blood on Highway 116 made it clear. Her killer hit her at least once while she was on or near the highway.
1: She'd suffered severe trauma to her face. This was no vehicular manslaughter case at all.
3: I found no evidence of sexual assault. I was looking for semen, spermatozoa, foreign hair, foreign fibers. I found nothing.
0: Shortly after Michelle Johnson's body was found, police checked the motor vehicle records of people living in the immediate area. They were looking for any males who drove a red pickup truck. Besides Michelle's stepfather, who had use of a friend's red truck, there was another man, Luke Hassler, whose apartment was within walking distance of where Michelle's body was found.
16: Detectives went to his house to talk to him and take a look at his truck. They thought he was a little nervous, but quite frankly, that can be very normal when homicide detectives show up at your house and want to talk to you.
0: Luke Hassler, a butcher, was 34 years old, never married, and had no children. A background check revealed a restraining order had been filed by a former girlfriend 2 years earlier. But what stood out most to police was his membership in a private club called the Odd Fellows Club. It was only a block away from the bullpen bar, and he was there the night of Michelle's murder.
1: One of the witnesses said he left about 12:30, quarter to midnight. They saw him walk across the street to the bullpen bar to get his truck.
0: This was about the same time Michelle left the bullpen bar. Investigators asked managers at the Odd Fellows Club if they remembered anything unusual about that night or about Luke Hassler.
1: They said that Mr. Hassler was very intoxicated. He'd done some things that people had characterized as being strange. He was on purpose spilling his drink. And then when the waitresses would come over to mop up the floor, that he was peering down their tops.
0: Hassler was shown Michelle's picture. He said he didn't know who she was, and he'd never seen her. Investigators looked in the bed of Hassler's truck and could find no blood, although it looked like someone had recently washed it. So investigators concocted a ruse just to see how Hassler would react.
27: Another detective took a napkin and a little bottle of water and kind of rubbed it along the back of the truck bed, kind of simulating a DNA test.
0: At the time, Hassler showed no reaction. But later, he called friends to express his concerns.
27: He started making a few phone calls to his girlfriend and two other friends at that point and mentioned at one of the conversations, you know, hey, they took a swab out of the back of my truck. So that really is what I think kind of spun him out at that point.
0: This was hardly enough, even for a search warrant. But then police got a call from a woman who refused to identify herself.
1: She was very distraught. She only could tell me that she knew that Luke, a person that she knew as Luke Hassler, was involved. She just had a feeling this person was involved in the crime.
0: The woman wouldn't say how she knew this man or why she suspected he was involved in Michelle Johnson's murder.
1: So that was kind of the breaking point of the case, as we knew that Luke was involved.
0: Police, with nothing to lose, told Hassler about the call. And now he changed his story.
16: Luke's story was that he had accidentally hit her in his truck, that she was in the middle of the road when he came around a corner or something.
0: Hassler said he put Michelle in the back of his truck to take her to the hospital. But Michelle regained consciousness and fled when he stopped at a traffic light.
16: Luke said she then jumped out the back of the truck, and that was the last he knew.
0: This story was consistent with the eyewitness accounts. They claimed they saw someone who looked like Michelle in the back of his truck, but later she was gone.
16: Luke's story could have made sense. I hit someone in a car and there's blood, and that stuff's pretty normal.
0: But investigators needed more evidence if they were going to bring Luke Hassler to justice.
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2: There were lots of unanswered questions about what happened to Michelle Johnson. Luke Hassler said he'd accidentally hit her with his truck. But the autopsy didn't support his story.
3: One would expect to find fractures. Fractures of the arms, legs, maybe pelvis. She had none of those. The second type of injury would be abrasion. A convenient term for that is road rash. Think about friction as somebody simply slides down the road unprotected. She had no abrasion.
4: The massive amount of injury that could occur when you're hit by a vehicle is totally different than what we see here.
2: Michelle's autopsy did show a massive blow to the mouth, either with a fist or some foreign object. But Hassler had no marks on his hands. With a warrant, investigators searched inside Hassler's house, but found no traces of blood, no traces of Michelle's hair or her clothing. They also searched inside his truck.
5: We spent essentially 3 days ripping the inside of that truck out to look at it more closely, to try to find any kind of forensic evidence we could to tie Michelle with being in that truck.
2: It was beginning to look like either Michelle was never inside Hassler's truck, or Hassler had washed the truck so well that there was no forensic evidence. But investigators kept looking, and after several days, found something significant. A tiny stain on the bottom of the seatbelt buckle, almost invisible to the naked eye. Tests showed it was human blood. They also found blood on another item under the front seat.
4: On the jumper cables, this was a set of 12-foot long jumper cables. I found traces of blood along the entire length of the jumper cables, including the clamps on the end.
2: DNA tests identified where the blood came from.
6: All genetic markers that we tested for the evidence samples, the blood samples from the car, and from Michelle Johnson all matched.
2: This left only one explanation. Michelle was inside Hassler's truck and bleeding.
7: It totally contradicted Luke's story. She was inside the truck with Luke, and that it was her in Luke's truck. And he had said that he only put her in the back of the truck.
2: Police believe Michelle, high on methamphetamine and legally drunk, was walking home from the bullpen bar. Luke Hassler, also drunk, was driving home at the exact same time and saw her. It appears he stopped his truck and probably made a sexual proposition. An altercation ensued. Hassler, who outweighed Michelle by more than 100 pounds, simply threw her in the back of the truck and took off. A few minutes later, Michelle's friends saw her in the back of the truck, although they didn't recognize her. 2 miles down the road, Hassler stopped the truck and got out. Michelle jumped out of the truck bed and, preparing for a fight, tore off her jacket. But she was no match for Hassler. He hit her in the mouth, knocked her tooth out, and she lost consciousness. He bundled her into the front seat, where she bled over the seatbelt, the floorboards, and the jumper cables. Hassler then made a U-turn and headed to his house. On his way there, Michelle's friends saw Hassler's truck again, but this time, Michelle was in the cab of the truck and they didn't see her. In an attempt to conceal her identity, Hassler stripped off her clothes, cut off her hair, and then threw her into the river, where she drowned. The next day, Hassler washed the truck both inside and out

0: still left some crucial evidence behind.
1: I just keep re-seeing that image in my head of her going down screaming and us not realizing it was even her. You know, that was when she was alive. We could have done something then, and, you know, but we didn't know.
0: At his trial, Hassler again changed his story. He said he was so drunk he might have put Michelle inside his truck. He also explained why he cut her hair.
2: Mr. Hassler said at his trial that the reason he cut off Michelle's hair was because he vomited in it and he didn't want his DNA to be detected on her body.
0: But the jury didn't believe Michelle's death was an accident, and Luke Hassler was convicted of first-degree murder and sentenced to life without the possibility of parole. His version of what happened almost seemed plausible until the evidence showed it was all a lie.
3: A lot of people are either killed or seriously injured in car accidents, so there's a lot of data about what type of injuries those cause. Those were nowhere like Michelle's injuries. So the medical examiner's report was critical to say, no, this was not a car accident.
4: We knew they had him, but without evidence, they couldn't have put him away. They couldn't have found him guilty.
5: A lot of what forensics does is to corroborate or disprove stories. We answer questions by looking at physical evidence, and we're able to say that story fits or that story doesn't fit with what we're seeing here.
6: The forensic evidence gave us a cause of death, and it also told us some things that couldn't have happened. The defendant, on the other hand, insisted on an injury pattern that was not reflected on the body. And his story was inconsistent with reality, so that made it pretty straightforward.
0: Up next, a home invasion and murder.
7: The injuries that she sustained are unimaginable.
8: It was what they call a signature killing.
0: Was a family member involved?
7: Allegations of mafia involvement.
9: The relative is Frankie the fireman, Porco.
0: The press says the police can't solve it.
9: Every day on the news, talking about they've botched this investigation, they can't do anything right.
0: But the police are one step ahead of the press and the killer. Working for the Supreme Court of New York State is a prestigious job. For 52-year-old Peter Porco, a clerk for an appeals judge, it was the perfect way to end his legal career. Until one day, everything changed.
7: It started off as any other day until Peter Porco didn't show up for work. And people began to get worried because that wasn't like him.
0: A court officer went to the Porcos' home and immediately saw signs of trouble.
8: He walked up to the front of the house, and in the door, he saw a key by itself in the door lock. The door was ajar.
7: He looks down, and he sees on the cement steps some drops of blood.
0: Inside was a bloodbath.
8: He looked over to his right, and he saw a body laying there, whom he recognized as Peter Porco.
0: Peter Porco had been bludgeoned to death.
7: It was a scene of shocking horror, something that most people who saw it find it difficult to talk about.
0: Upstairs in the master bedroom was his wife, Joan, who was still alive, but just barely. A 3-foot axe was next to her.
9: To give oxygen, they're supposed to put a bag over her mouth, and they couldn't figure out where her mouth was.
0: Joan was rushed to the hospital, her life hanging in the balance. Blood spatter analysis showed that Joan Porco was struck 3 times in the head with the axe while sleeping. Peter Porco had been struck 16 times in the head. But why was Peter's body found downstairs? Apparently, sometime after the attack, Peter regained consciousness and started to go about his morning tasks.
9: He had actually pulled on some clothes over the top of some wounds and began walking around the house.
0: That's because the top part of Peter's brain, the neocortex, which controls higher functions like thought, language, and reasoning, was severely damaged in the attack. The autopsy revealed his paleocortex underneath was intact. This controls his primal instincts and second nature habits. This explains why he got up, went downstairs, made breakfast, performed the same tasks he did each and every morning, unaware he was mortally wounded. The blood evidence shows he even went out to get the morning newspaper and that the front door locked behind him. He used the house key hidden in the flower pot to open it. Then lost consciousness due to blood loss and died. Before Joan Porco went into surgery, an alert investigator who was also a friend of the family asked Joan a key question while she was still conscious.
8: I said to her, "Can you hear me?" And she shook her head visibly up and down in the yes notion that she could.
0: The officer asked her if she knew who attacked her.
8: She shook her head again in the yes notion up and down. I asked her, "Did Christopher do this to you?" And she clearly again nodded her head up and down, yes.
0: Christopher was her 21-year-old son.
10: We're going to Normandy for the 80th anniversary.
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0: The medical examiner concluded that Peter Porco was the intended target of the brutal axe attack in his home, since he was struck 16 times in the head. Joan was hit 3 times. Nothing was missing from the Porcos' home either, which pointed to only one conclusion.
7: Leads them to believe that maybe this is someone who was angry with someone in the family, that there was something more to this.
0: Peter and Joan Porco had 2 children. 23-year-old Jonathan was a lieutenant in the U.S. Navy serving on a nuclear submarine hundreds of miles away. 21-year-old Christopher attended the University of Rochester, a 3-hour drive away. Both had alibis for the night of the attack. But why did Joan Porco tell police her son Christopher was responsible?
15: You know they're communicating. She's saying you were there at the house. I don't know why she would say that. She knows what happened. I hope she does. I was not there.
7: He was cooperating. He let them take a DNA sample. He let them look at his body to make sure that there weren't marks or signs of a struggle, like bruises.
0: 3 weeks after the attack, Joan Porco regained consciousness.
16: Everybody was very surprised. It was a miracle. She obviously had a strong will to live, and the doctors just did an amazing job.
0: And Joan now told police that Christopher had nothing to do with the attack.
16: She said, "It couldn't have been Christopher. Leave my son alone."
0: Joan also made a public statement supporting her son.
17: "I am absolutely positive that my son was in no way involved in this heinous crime. I implore the district attorney's office to leave my son alone and to search for Peter's real killer."
0: And the forensic evidence, or lack of it, corroborated Christopher's story. Investigators found nothing in Christopher's Jeep.
18: The yellow Jeep was searched for blood and or bloody clothing, any type of blood transfer whatsoever, which would be indicative of the attack. There was no blood located in the vehicle whatsoever.
0: Police also found no evidence that Christopher had been on the highway between his school and his home.
7: There was no recording of his Easy Pass going through the tolls that night.
0: Forensic analysts found no fingerprints or blood other than the victim's on the axe. Then, police learned that Peter Porco had once received a death threat. It was from a man who lost custody of his children in a case before the New York State Supreme Court. The man had vowed revenge.
7: The man told him he was going to get a gun and he was going to come and kill the judge and Peter Porco.
0: But that man had an alibi for the night of the murder. Then there was an anonymous letter sent to the local newspaper from someone claiming to be Peter Porco's killer.
19: "Peter Porco was not even a challenge. Once I got inside, I repeatedly hit him in the head and neck with a small axe I brought with me. I ignored all his pleading screams. Also, I beat Joan Porco, but unfortunately, she survived."
0: The writer took credit for another local murder and warned he'd kill again.
19: "If you ever want to find me, you might want to stop going after easy suspects. Show me some respect I deserve. Catch me if you can."
0: Police found no fingerprints on the letter, and they needed to find out who wrote it.
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0: While searching for the person responsible for the brutal axe attack, investigators first try to uncover the motive.
8: We don't have axe murderers here. It was just an alarming, tremendously alarming case.
0: Police learned that Peter Porco had a relative in organized crime who'd been in trouble with the law.
16: The relative is Frank Porco, known as Frankie the Fireman Porco.
0: Frankie Porco was serving time in federal prison for loan sharking. There were rumors that Frankie Porco would turn state's evidence and provide information in return for a lighter sentence.
8: It was what they call a signature killing, you know, that the mob would do. And it was a fireman's act because it was retaliation for Frankie the fireman.
0: But a background check on Frankie the fireman cast doubt on this theory.
16: He was in prison because he wasn't a snitch. You know, he had been made offers to cooperate with the authorities to avoid prison, and he didn't, so he ended up in prison.
0: Then investigators learned that Peter and Joan Porco had life insurance policies totaling $1 million. Investigators also learned that Christopher Porco asked for investment advice before the murder.
16: Christopher had gone to a financial counselor and asked him to write up a portfolio for him. He had told him he was receiving millions of dollars from a relative.
0: And before his father's death, Christopher emailed him asking for all sorts of personal financial information.
19: Yo, Pops, if I could have you and Mom's Social Security numbers and your New York State driver's license numbers, I need them for paperwork related to financial info for next semester. Hope you're having a good day. Love, Chris.
0: Then investigators checked the code numbers used to deactivate the Porco's home security system on the night of the attack. The security system's computer showed that whoever deactivated the alarm and presumably cut the phone lines was someone known by the family.
16: The alarm had been disarmed at approximately 2 o'clock in the morning. So this was the master code that was used, which was the code the family had, as well as possibly one or two other people.
0: So despite Joan Porco's claim that her son Christopher wasn't responsible for the attack, investigators took a fresh look at where he was on the night of the crime. Christopher claimed he was in his dorm room 220 miles away. Investigators obtained security video from the University of Rochester campus and from all the major highways and toll booths in between the Porcos' home and the campus. They screened all of it, looking for Christopher's yellow Jeep.
22: The average person is videotaped 18 to 22 times a day. So there's a tremendous amount of media that's available to law enforcement.
0: At 10:30 p.m., they saw a yellow Jeep leaving the university campus. The security alarm at the Porcos' home was deactivated a little more than 3.5 hours later at 2:14 a.m. The Porcos' phone line was cut at 4:59 a.m., and the same yellow Jeep returned to the campus 3.5 hours later at 8:30 in the morning. The timeline fit perfectly. But was this Christopher's Jeep?
7: There are actually more yellow Jeeps than you might imagine. In the state of New York, there are thousands of yellow Jeeps.
0: Video analyst James Kennedy ran the security camera images through a computer filter. Kennedy found specific details on the Jeep, like mud on the passenger's side door. The passenger's side window had a torn parking sticker, and there was a political sticker on the back tire cover. Those were compared to photographs of Christopher's Jeep taken by police the day of the murder.
1: We were able to conclude that it was, in fact, the suspect's Jeep.
0: Unfortunately, the photographic analysis couldn't identify who was driving. Was it Christopher or someone else?
10: We're going to Normandy for the 80th anniversary.
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24: Eat makes it last. Icy Hot, you're so back.
0: 3rd forensic analysis, investigators now knew that Christopher Porcos' Jeep left the University of Rochester 4 hours before the axe attack on his parents and returned to the campus 10 hours later.
8: it was possible for him to get down to Albany, do what happened at the house, and then make it back up to the campus in the morning.
16: For him to make it in that time, he would have had to use the New York State Thruway.
0: But investigators had no proof that Christopher Porco's Jeep was on the thruway that night, or if it was Christopher who was driving.
16: There were no easy pass records of Christopher coming home that night.
0: But investigators found Christopher's easy pass tag on the floor of his Jeep on the morning of the attack.
8: They tell me if you take it off the windshield and you get it down on the floor and put it away somewhere, it won't register.
0: Was it possible Christopher paid the highway tolls with cash to avoid leaving a trail?
1: I don't believe that those lanes are surveilled with video cameras.
0: Investigators asked the toll collectors if they recalled seeing a yellow Jeep that night. One toll collector said she remembered a yellow Jeep driving through right before quitting time around 11 p.m., but she couldn't remember anything about the driver.
8: When they hand you the ticket, it's stamped. It's got the time on it.
0: Only a dozen cars went through that toll booth around that time. Investigators sent those 12 toll tickets to the forensic lab for testing.
4: What we were looking for were any kind of skin cells. If your hands are sweaty and you touch a toll ticket, there's a possibility that DNA sources such as epithelial cells may be transferred onto these toll tickets.
0: Scientists found skin cells on several tickets. They performed mitochondrial DNA testing on those skin cells and compared those DNA profiles to Christopher Porco's DNA profile. One ticket contained Christopher Porco's DNA. Prosecutors believe the motive was money. Investigators found evidence that Christopher had forged his parents' signatures on bank loan documents and borrowed $31,000 without their permission. They also found evidence that Peter and Joan Porco knew about the forgery.
5: Chris, I want you to know that if you abuse my credit again, I will be forced to file forgery affidavits in order to disclaim liability.
0: Christopher was not only spending huge sums of money on luxury items like his Jeep, but he was also failing his college courses.
16: His world was crumbling around him, a world he had created, a persona he had created, a lifestyle he had created, and he had to do something to try to salvage it.
0: Prosecutors believe Christopher was desperate for money after his father had cut off his funds. So Christopher chose to murder his parents for their life insurance money. Surveillance video shows Christopher left his college campus around 10:30. He removed the Easy Pass tag from his car because he knew this would leave a trail of his movements. So he paid cash for the tolls and left his DNA on a ticket. He entered his parents' home a little after 2 a.m. and deactivated the security system with a code known only to family members. Prosecutors say Christopher used an axe to attack his parents. He struck his father 16 times and his mother 3 times and left them both for dead. Christopher smashed the security system panel, thinking this would destroy the evidence that he used the master code. But that information was stored elsewhere. He cut the phone lines into the house at 4:59, then drove back to the campus in full view of the cameras at 8:30 a.m. Perhaps the most unsettling aspect of the case was that Peter Porco regained consciousness and walked through the house after the attack, even going outside for the morning paper before he died in the foyer. There still remain unanswered questions.
7: I think one of the main questions that we just don't have the answer to is, where are the bloody clothes?
0: And why did Joan Porco implicate Christopher on the morning of the attack, but had no recollection of it following surgery?
16: It's not uncommon when you have a head injury to lose memory in the time surrounding the event.
0: A year after the attack, Christopher Porco went on trial for the murder of his father and the attempted murder of his mother. With her face surgically repaired, Joan Porco stood by her son during the entire trial, steadfastly maintaining his innocence.
16: It was going to take a lot to convince a jury, ultimately, that the kid in front of them could have taken an axe to his parents.
0: But the evidence was simply overwhelming. The jury found Christopher Porco guilty, and he was sentenced to a minimum of 50 years in prison.
6: We really wanted to find something that made him innocent, you know, and that we could say that, no, the prosecution's evidence just doesn't add up, it doesn't match up. He didn't do this to his parents, thank God. But we didn't find that. That's not how we found our verdict.
0: To this day, his mother believes he's innocent.
7: I spoke with her immediately after that verdict. She was stunned and shocked, and that's all she really had to say at that point. She hasn't really spoken with anyone since.
16: I've never seen a case like this before this, and I hope to never see a case like this after this.

0: Up next, the secret life of a call girl. Often a very dangerous profession.
1: They found a female face down, didn't appear to have any signs of life.
2: She would be a natural target because she would usually have significant amounts of cash on her person.
0: The evidence points to one man.
3: Looks like Rambo, acts like Rambo, and dresses like Rambo. It may be Rambo.
0: Until one tiny clue turns the case around. It was after midnight on a chilly March evening when Virginia Russell was driving home from a party with her boyfriend, Rodney Hartman. The couple had been dating for 3 years and were talking about getting married. But on this night, tragedy struck.
4: She was thrown from the car. The car flipped like 8 times, and they were both ejected from the car.
0: When an ambulance arrived, they pronounced Rodney Hartman dead at the scene. Virginia was rushed to the hospital. For 48 hours, Virginia hovered between life and death, but she survived. Toxicology tests showed Virginia had a blood alcohol level of 0.16, almost twice the legal limit.
4: They had charged her with the felony DUI.
0: Virginia was convicted and sentenced to 6 years in prison for vehicular homicide.
4: It was hard enough that she had lost somebody in her life, and then to be doing time for it and be taken away from her family again. I mean, it was a very difficult time for Virginia.
0: When Virginia was released from prison, she told her family she found work cleaning houses. One evening, while spending time with her family, Virginia got a message on her pager at 8:54 p.m.
5: Yeah, I can do that.
4: We asked her where she was going, and she tells us that she has to go clean a house for an individual. We said our goodbyes and hugged her and told her we loved her. And she told us as well. And that was the last time.
0: Early the next morning, a man walking his dog found a woman's body near an athletic field in Rosewood, South Carolina. The victim had been shot 3 times, execution style, in the head. 2 shell casings were found nearby. Fingerprints identified the victim as Virginia Russell.
4: Pretty shocking, absolutely. She hadn't been out 2 months when this incident happened.
0: She was missing her right shoe. There was no dirt or debris on her foot, but her stockings were ripped and she had scrapes on her knees. The missing shell casing indicated Virginia may have been shot once in another location and then dragged to where she was shot 2 more times.
3: There's obviously more to this homicide than just this one particular location where the body was found.
0: Police found 2 empty beer bottles 20 feet from Virginia's body. No one was sure if they were connected to the murder. They also found a single hair on Virginia's body.
1: As we do at all crime scenes, we collected everything that we could possibly collect.
0: There was no sign of sexual assault, but 2 purses were found near the body.
3: There weren't but $2 in change in the purses, so investigators believe that part of the motive may have been robbery.
0: A background check stunned Virginia's family. Her real profession wasn't cleaning houses. She was a call girl.
4: It was a total shock. But then again, I guess Virginia had to do what she needed to do because it was very difficult for her to find work because of her background.
0: As the family coped with the tragedy, investigators were forced to deal with a problem of their own. Virginia's profession meant a large list of potential suspects.
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0: Investigators found Virginia Russell's car in an abandoned parking lot 2 miles from the location of her body. There was a single shell casing inside.
12: Obviously, she was initially shot in the vehicle. You could see the blood spatter that went throughout the car, consistent with her having been shot in the head.
0: On the passenger floorboard, spattered with blood, was a potential clue.
1: We found a six-pack of Michelob beer that the carton was still there, but it had one bottle, full bottle, still left in the carton.
0: This was the same brand of beer as the two beer bottles found near Virginia's body. Blood inside the door confirmed Virginia had been dragged from the car. Her missing shoe was on the driver's side floorboard. In a search for Virginia's killer, investigators wanted to know who had paged her on the night of her death. The call was traced to this apartment, rented by 27-year-old Justin Bullard, who owned an aquarium cleaning business. Justin Bullard denied any involvement in the murder and said he never met Virginia. He had no criminal history.
1: Mr. Bullitt's alibi was he was at home alone. And the problem with that was him being home alone and no one else to corroborate him being there at the time.
0: With a search warrant, investigators found a wealth of evidence inside his apartment.
1: We find in his apartment a .380 caliber pistol.
0: The pistol registered to Justin Bullard was apparently the same caliber as the gun used in Virginia's murder. And investigators found something else.
3: There are several pages ripped out of the phone book, and each of those pages relate to escort services and phone numbers for escort services.
0: On a pair of Bullard's boots, analysts noticed some slight discoloration. The boots were examined under a microscope. They were stained with what appeared to be high-impact blood spatter.
4: High-impact spatter might be invisible. If the surface that it's deposited on is absorbent or dark in color, it's very likely that it would be very difficult to simply visualize it.
0: DNA tests on the bloody boots tied them to Virginia's murder.
4: The swabs were subjected to PCR testing, and the results came back consistent with the victim.
3: Whoever was wearing those boots was probably in contact with the victim at the time she was murdered.
0: Next, investigators tested Bullard's handgun.
13: The firearm that was submitted to me was a Russian-manufactured Makarov semi-automatic pistol, chambered to fire .380 auto-caliber ammunition.
0: Shell casings from the crime scene and casings from a test firing of the gun were examined with a comparison microscope. Viewed side by side, the shell casings left no doubt. The murder weapon was Justin Bullard's gun.
2: The boots were Mr. Bullard's. The gun was Mr. Bullard's. The last phone call from the victim was to Mr. Bullard's apartment.
0: But despite the overwhelming evidence, Bullard not only denied he was the killer, he came up with the incredible tale that someone must have stolen all his things, committed the crime, then returned them.
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18: 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Two taps later, Claire says nope to the charge, and Wells Fargo is on the case. 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
0: The prime suspect in Virginia Russell's murder was Justin Bullard. Inside Bullard's apartment, investigators found all the evidence they needed for a conviction. Virginia's blood was found on Bullard's boots. His handgun was the murder weapon. Names and phone numbers of escort services were near his telephone. And Virginia Russell was paged from Bullard's phone just hours before her murder.
3: Looks like Rambo, acts like Rambo, and dresses like Rambo. It may be Rambo.
0: Bullard claimed a roommate might have committed this crime with items taken from his apartment. Bullard said he had allowed a friend to live with him temporarily because the electricity in his friend's apartment had been turned off due to lack of payment. As preposterous as this seemed, it took on more significance when prosecutor Knox McMahon learned of a similar crime that happened 3 days before Virginia's death. A call girl went to an apartment to meet a client. She said there were no lights on in the apartment. Only candles.
21: Did you come for a date?
0: The client wouldn't identify himself, but asked her to undress. Then, without warning, he pulled a knife and demanded money.
3: He then tells her to run and don't look back. She's only partially clothed.
0: The apartment was leased to a known drug addict, Roy Beck. But was he the perpetrator? The victim was shown a photo lineup.
12: She positively identified Roy Beck. The physical description she gave fit Roy Beck.
21: That's the guy.
12: It did not fit Mr. Bullard.
0: Coincidentally, Roy Beck was the friend Justin Bullard said was living with him at the time of Virginia Russell's murder. That meant two suspects were staying in the apartment that was the source of all the evidence in Virginia Russell's murder. There was no root on the hair found on Virginia's body, so scientists couldn't perform genetic DNA testing. All analysts could say was that visually it looked more similar to Beck's hair than Bullard's. But inside Roy Beck's apartment, the one with no electricity that the call girl visited, police found a potential clue.
1: We found three bottles of Michelob beer.
3: So now you have two Michelob Light beer at the body scene, one unopened and a carton in Virginia Russell's car, and three at Beck's unpowered apartment.
0: Scientists swabbed the beer bottles from the murder scene, looking for a possible connection. Unfortunately, they didn't find enough saliva or skin cells to generate a DNA profile.
4: Testing for saliva at that time on the mouth of a beer bottle wasn't as commonly done as it is today.
0: The bottles were then subjected to super glue fuming. These fumes will adhere to finger oils and often produce quality prints.
22: Glass is a very smooth surface, and the residue that builds up on the ridges in the fingers and in the palms of the hands easily will transfer from the surface of the hand onto a glass surface, and that glass surface will hold it.
0: After 15 minutes in the fuming chamber, one partial palm print emerged on one of the bottles found near Virginia's body. This partial print didn't match Virginia Russell, Justin Bullard, or Roy Beck.
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0: as those found next to Virginia Russell's body. And a background check revealed Beck was addicted to crack cocaine.
1: He was a drug addict, and obviously to feed that dragon, you got to have a lot of cash.
0: Prosecutor Knox McMahon thought the beer bottles at Beck's apartment and those found at the crime scene were too much of a coincidence, so he decided to take a second look.
1: If you look at those beer bottles, there is a born-on date and there is a code under the born-on date.
0: The date was October 22nd, 1996, followed by the letters WF.
2: W is the geographic location, in this case, Williamsburg, Virginia. Within Williamsburg, Virginia, there are multiple lines within the plant, and F designates which line the bottling took place on.
0: But the key piece of information was the final part of the label, the number 58. At the time, the Williamsburg Brewery produced 600 cases of beer every 15 minutes, and each of these 15-minute periods was given a number.
1: 58 meant the 58th 15-minute period of a 24-hour day, which was 2:15 to 2:30.
0: But how many bottles were filled in one 15-minute period? With over a million beers bottled at that brewery every day, only 1% were bottled in any 15-minute period. So only 14,000 bottles would have the same code. So what would be the chances that Roy Beck would have three bottles of beer in his apartment with the same code as the bottle found inside Virginia Russell's car and the two next to Virginia's body?
2: The probability of that happening is incredibly small. You would have to have all the people involved at the same location at the same time buying the same beer.
0: The odds of the beer bottles coming from different six-packs were more than 1 in 32 million.
1: These six beers came from the same six-pack.
0: Roy Beck was arrested and charged with Virginia Russell's murder. Prosecutors say Beck, desperate for money, called the escort service to arrange for an outcall, which means the girl would go to the customer's home. The first time he called the escort service, he asked that the girl meet him in his own apartment. When she arrived, Beck robbed her of a couple of $100 at knife point, then let her go. Without power, Beck moved in temporarily with Justin Bullard, and when he needed more money for drugs, called the escort service again, this time from Bullard's phone, and set up the meeting with Virginia Russell.
3: Sure.
0: He took Bullard's boots and gun and the beer from his own apartment. When Virginia arrived, Beck got into her car, and they went to a deserted location. Each drank a beer and threw the empty bottles out the window. Prosecutors think Beck was acquainted with Virginia from a previous meeting and decided to kill her so she wouldn't identify him. Blood spattered on the remaining beer bottle and on the boots Beck had stolen from Bullard. Beck dragged Virginia's body onto the road, then shot her two more times. He stole all the money from her purses, then drove Virginia's car 2 miles away, where he abandoned it. Beck later returned Bullard's blood-spattered boots and gun to Bullard's apartment without him knowing it, setting him up for the crime. But Beck didn't know that the three bottles of beer left in his apartment would tie him to the bottles at the murder site and to one in Virginia's car.
4: It was very significant in this investigation. It was the one thing that could really put Beck at every at all three crime scenes.
0: At his trial, Roy Beck insisted Justin Bullard was the killer. But the science showed otherwise.

0: Roy Beck was convicted of first-degree murder and sentenced to life in prison. Investigators described this as one of their most unusual cases. Two suspects, each connected to the crime by the same evidence, until something as seemingly insignificant as the label on a beer bottle showed who was lying and who was telling the truth.
1: That's what sank him, just those those bottles of beer. I guess he didn't have that in his plan.
2: The beer bottles themselves ended up being one of the more telling aspects of the case, and it's very unusual to be able to help solve a crime by the use of beer bottles and the date they were made. It's very unusual.
3: That's just the type of circumstantial evidence that that you just don't get every day, that you just don't see every day, that people can look at it and see it, touch it, and relate to it.
0: Up next, an explosion rips through an Illinois church.
4: The town was terrified.
0: Evidence was everywhere.
5: We found evidence on top of buildings. The debris field was huge.
0: Two teenagers implicate one another. Dungeons and Dragons looks like the cause.
6: I thought that was an incredibly stupid thing to do.
0: But a thin blue wire tells a different story. Oakwood, Illinois is a quiet, small town of less than 1,000 residents and little, if any, violent crime. At the Oakwood Methodist Church, as volunteers prepared for their Christmas celebration, church member Brian Plower walked outside where something caught his attention.
7: Some of us thought that maybe a vehicle had driven into the church.
4: We got there right after the first responders did, and their first reaction was that it was a gas explosion.
0: 46-year-old Brian Plower was killed instantly. He left behind a wife and three children.
7: Very charismatic, gregarious. Brian never met anybody he didn't like.
0: Bill Adams' daughter walked out just moments before the explosion.
7: It is by pure chance that it could have been my daughter. You know, I've often thought that Brian took what could have happened to my daughter.
0: Agents from the Bureau of Alcohol, Tobacco, Firearms, and Explosives were called in to investigate.
5: We found metal fragmentation. We found pieces of pipe nipple. We picked up any pieces of wire. We found batteries. We did find some 9-volt batteries. We picked up everything.
0: This clearly eliminated a gas line explosion. These were the ingredients of a pipe bomb, a homemade device in which gunpowder is packed into a steel pipe closed with metal end caps. In this case, fragments of red-painted end caps were found in the rubble, along with 30-gauge blue insulated silver-coated copper wire.
8: This was not very common wire. It could be a particular signature of the bomber.
0: A signature is something unusual or unique left by the bomber, often without knowing it.
5: We actually found a piece of green plastic that had a label on it that said Igloo Legend 12. Which is a cooler.
0: This meant the pipe bomb was inside the cooler, activated with a tripwire. Investigators did not believe that the victim was the intended target.
5: It was very apparent to us that this was very random. There was nothing in Mr. Plower's background to indicate him being the target of a crime.
0: After some digging, investigators learned two important pieces of information. First, the only store within 25 miles that sold 30-gauge blue insulated silver-coated copper wire was the local Radio Shack electronics store.
6: Since only one merchandiser sold that wire, if they kept records of their transactions, that could prove helpful in getting a lead.
0: And there was only one store that sold the Igloo brand Legend 12 cooler.
5: We found out that color scheme was only sold at Walmart. So that narrowed our focus then on where that cooler could have been purchased.
0: Then, investigators got an anonymous tip that two students at Oakwood High School might have been involved.
6: One of them had a past criminal history, with one of the offenses being arson.
5: One of the subjects had been seen in possession of a notebook that had handwritten on the front of it bomb recipes.
0: The teenagers, 18-year-old Jimmy Morris and 16-year-old Phil Ryan, had no alibis for the time of the bombing.
4: At first, they said that they were driving past the scene when the explosion happened. Then they said that they were there within moments and saw Brian Plower in the moments just before the explosion.
0: From a photo lineup, employees at the local Radio Shack store identified Jimmy Morris as having been in their store, but couldn't recall what he purchased.
6: Everything that the investigation showed about the teenagers indicated that they could be involved in this.
0: Investigators also learned that the boys were heavily involved in the game Dungeons and Dragons, a fantasy-oriented game played by more than 20 million people worldwide. It allows participants to assume imaginary, often violent, identities.
5: There had been, across the country, instances where the role-playing within the game of Dungeons and Dragons had turned violent in real life.
0: Both teenagers denied involvement in the bombing and were given polygraphs.
6: The polygraph indicated that they were giving some deceptive answers when questioned about bombs and bomb making.
0: Eventually, they each implicated the other.
5: Both subjects stated that they saw the other subject in possession of a green cooler.
0: It looked like investigators had solved the case until there was another bombing just 5 miles away.
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0: The First Assembly of God Church in Danville, Illinois, was located 5 miles away from the location of the first bombing.
14: The blast injured 33 people.
17: Most of them teenagers.
18: Youth like injured in the church bombing may never recover emotionally.
0: This second bombing was more powerful than the first.
19: When we first arrived on the scene, we were in shock. There was a hole in the west wall that was big enough to drive a truck through. It was unbelievable.
0: The explosion happened next to the pews where a church youth group was sitting. 33 people were injured.
19: They had shrapnel that had been embedded in their face, some in their ears. This was just an explosion of such a powerful magnitude that debris rained down on them.
6: Just something that you don't see every day. It involved two churches. You don't see a lot of crime against churches.
0: The ATF looked everywhere for pieces of the explosive device.
5: We found evidence on top of buildings, everywhere. There was just the debris field was huge.
0: Eventually, ATF investigators found more than 20 different bomb components, which enabled them to build a replica. This one was triggered by a timer. This bomb was clearly larger and more powerful than the first.
6: There were a lot of differences there, which leaves you with two alternatives. Either is experimenting, graduating up to bigger and better things. The other alternative is that it was two separate people that made these devices.
0: To find out, forensic examiners looked at the wire from the second bomb site. Was this the same signature wire used in the first bomb?
5: It was a silver-coated, single-strand copper wire with blue insulation.
8: It's 30 gauge. It's a very small wire.
0: But was it the same wire? ATF examiner Greg Cleese examined the extrusion marks made on the plastic insulation as it squeezed through the die during the manufacturing process. This process makes the wire its uniform size.
8: Those marks will be imparted on that plastic insulation for a number of feet before it changes dramatically.
0: Lined up on a comparison microscope, there was no doubt. The wire from both bomb sites came from the same source.
8: In fact, that these were produced on the same forming die at the same plant.
0: They also discovered both bombs used the same glue and the same cotton string. Since both bombs appeared to be made by the same individual, this eliminated Jimmy Morris and Phil Ryan. They both had solid alibis for the second bombing. But why did these boys implicate themselves in the first place?
6: They offered an explanation that they were doing this because they were playing this Dungeons and Dragons game.
19: They really spent a lot of time wasting the time of investigators.
6: I thought that was an incredibly stupid thing to do.
0: Then a witness came forward saying she'd seen a white male walking a German Shepherd dog near the church parking lot a few hours before the first bombing. She remembered the dog had a brown leather collar with a brass name tag on it, but she couldn't provide a description of the man. Was this the break investigators needed?
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2: After two high school students were eliminated as suspects, the ATF continued to search for leads. They suspected that the blue copper wire was purchased at the local Radio Shack store. Unfortunately, most customers who bought this wire paid cash, so this was a dead end. The pipe had been inside a plastic cooler sold only in Walmart stores. Of the 100 sold, only 3 were purchased with a credit card or check. Those individuals were interviewed and cleared.
3: We were unable to associate that cooler with anyone that could be considered a person of interest.
2: All of the other bomb components were common and could have been purchased anywhere. But investigators needed to find the bomber before he could strike again, since his devices were getting more sophisticated.
4: We did feel that this was an escalation. It was a bigger device. It happened when more people were present.
2: Then a tipster came forward, a member of the church where this second bombing took place.
5: The member of the church came up, said, "I don't know if this means much, but there was this gentleman by the name of Mr. White that I know, and that he had actually attended this church approximately 5 to 6 years prior, and had seeked actually getting into the church as a member, and had been turned down."
2: 40-year-old Richard White lived just 12 miles away from the church with his mother and his teenage daughter.
6: We were told by a lot of the neighbors that Richard Dean White was somebody that you didn't want to mess with.
2: A background check revealed a troubled past. White was a high school dropout and spent time in the U.S. Army, but was discharged after only 6 weeks. Later, he spent time in 4 different psychiatric hospitals where he was diagnosed as a paranoid schizophrenic.
7: One time, he felt that there was demons underneath the floor in the bathroom, and he cut the bathroom floor out to get the demons out of there.
2: Eventually, White got married and landed a job with General Motors. His marriage ended after just 6 months, and he was laid off from his job in 1987.
6: He wasn't able to retain friends or any relationships and really was forced to move back home with his mother.
2: White's psychiatric problems may have been the reason why the Danville Church rejected his application for membership.
7: There has to be an agreement between the board. And because of some of the things that happened that was contributed to him, we didn't think that that would be quite what we wanted at that particular time.
2: Investigators also learned that Rick's ex-wife was a member of the Oakwood United Methodist Church where the first bombing took place.
7: I felt like that was what he was trying to strike out against her and get even with her at the time that that happened.
2: Then, 4 days after the second church bombing, before investigators could interview Rick White, there was another bombing, this time in a residential neighborhood several miles away.
8: Bomb number 3. What are we going to do now?
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14: I'm Sabrina Tavernisi, and this is The Daily from inside the Democratic National Convention Hall.
0: And so much more. 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
2: After two bombings and 5 months of investigation, the ATF finally had a potential suspect in Rick White. A background check revealed White had a history of psychiatric problems.
7: I don't know that he had problems making friends. I just don't think Rick wanted friends. His dog was his friend. And so that satisfied Rick.
2: So investigators decided to pay White a visit. They asked Rick White's mother if they could speak to him. Investigators found the garage behind the White's home in ruins.
5: There was one victim inside the building along with a dog, a large dog.
2: The victim had been decapitated. A driver's license found on the workbench identified him as Richard White.
3: We did not know if we had a victim or a suspect.
2: But that question was answered as investigators sifted through the rubble.
13: There were parts of bombs in there in the process of being made, and tools, wiring, all kinds of things that you could use to make pipe bombs. Circumstantial evidence would indicate that he intended to kill himself to avoid having to talk to the police.
2: Next to White's body was his German Shepherd dog. It matched the description of the dog given by the witness near the first bomb site.
13: He was obviously clutching the bomb close to his body, and he had his one friend in the world there with him, his other arm around his dog.
2: Also in the garage, investigators found blue silver-coated wire, the kind used in the two church bombings. They also found a pair of wire cutters. Scientists compared the tool marks from White's wire cutters to the tool marks on the copper wire found at the Danville bomb site.
21: From that comparison, I was able to conclude that this dial cutter that they've recovered in Richard White's garage was, in fact, the dial cutter that cut that wire end that was found on the Danville device.
2: This was forensic proof that White was the bomber.
3: We found an area of the garage that had red spray paint on it. And contained on that red spray paint were perfectly round circles. The reason that was important was the device that killed Mr. Plower, which was a pipe bomb with end caps on it, those end caps were painted red with a gold coating.
2: But questions remained. Why did Rick White target churches? Investigators believe White was angry at the First Assembly of God Church for turning down his membership application. But he couldn't bomb that church, at least not right away. It would have been too obvious. So he chose the Oakwood United Methodist Church as his first target, possibly because his ex-wife was a member.
3: He was experimenting. He was trying to get different things to work, different initiators for the device, different triggering systems.
2: The forensic evidence shows that White placed the pipe bomb in a green cooler, not caring who would pick it up. Church member Brian Plower was simply in the wrong place at the wrong time. In the First Assembly of God Church bombing, White used a stronger bomb, since this was his primary target. He placed the bomb on top of an outdoor air conditioner. This one had a timer designed to explode during the Sunday service. 33 people were injured. In October of 1998, a grand jury concluded Richard White built both bombs and murdered Brian Plower. The forensic evidence left no doubt.
3: These investigations did not result in the prosecution. It was closure for the victim's family.
4: It doesn't make the hurt less. You know, there's still pain, there's still, you know, anger, there's still hurt and loss and grief that continues and continues and continues.
3: With the bombing, the misconception is the blast destroys the evidence. The blast disperses the evidence, where it makes it harder for us to find it, but we'll find it.

0: Up next, an unexplained death had medical experts baffled.
1: At the end of the autopsy, I didn't find anything slightly wrong whatsoever.
0: Each new clue raises more questions.
2: The trail's getting warmer and warmer.
0: Until a microscopic clue reveals the ultimate betrayal.
3: No one would ever expect someone would do this sort of thing to another human being.
0: Fall means football at the University of Florida. It's also time for thousands of students to get back to their studies. 24-year-old Michelle Herndon was entering her senior year. After graduation, she hoped to do volunteer work.
4: She wanted to go join the Peace Corps. She had a very long list of dreams and hopes to accomplish.
0: To pay her way through school, Michelle worked as a personal trainer. Between classes and her job, Michelle kept to a predictable schedule. But one day, shortly before Thanksgiving, she didn't attend any of her classes or show up for work.
5: This was so unlike her, not to return their calls or not to show up. And I guess their sixth sense was that something is very, very wrong.
0: Michelle's fiancé, Jason Doyle, immediately drove the 400 miles from his home in Miami to Michelle's home in Gainesville to see what was wrong.
3: He finds Michelle's house it's locked up. All the doors are locked. All the windows are locked. The outside lights are still on as they would have been left on from the night before.
5: Her dog was inside and the TV was on. Through a crack in the blinds, Jason could actually see what later turned out to be Michelle's foot.
0: When police arrived, they found Michelle's body in her bedroom, face down. It was clear she'd been dead for some time.
6: She was in a somewhat awkward position with her left arm folded up underneath her body.
0: At first glance, there was no trauma to the body. No bruises, no wounds, no blood.
6: We had no indication of what would have caused her death.
0: The medical examiner thought the position of Michelle's body face down was unusual.
1: If somebody is sick and in the process of dying, most folks tend to end up either on their side or on their back.
0: There were no foreign fingerprints in the apartment, no signs of forced entry, and no valuables were missing.
5: Her VCR, her television set, her radio, jewelry, it was all intact.
0: And there was no indication this was a suicide.
6: If it's going to be a suicide, there's going to be pill bottles lying around and frequently a note. There was none of that on this case.
0: There was a half-full bottle of beer next to Michelle's body. Only Michelle's fingerprints were on the bottle.
6: There was no indication that she had gotten drunk off the one beer that was lying on the bed. There was other beer in the refrigerator. There was just nothing to indicate that she had passed out drunk.
3: They wanted to see if perhaps something had been inside of the beer bottle, perhaps a foul play, a substance placed in the beer bottle that may have contributed to her death.
0: But no foreign substances were found inside the bottle.
3: It was baffling. Wow, how could this healthy 24-year-old young lady have died? And is it even possible that she would have simply died of natural causes?
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7: 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Considering Claire isn't in Paris right now, that seemed odd to the bank and to Claire. Two taps later, Claire says nope to the charge and Wells Fargo is on the case. However you make money work, Wells Fargo can work with that.
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7: This is the sound of Claire cooking dinner at home. 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Two taps later, Claire says nope to the charge and Wells Fargo is on the case. 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
0: In most cases, the medical examiner doesn't have much difficulty determining the cause and manner of an individual's death. But Michelle Herndon's case was different.
14: At the end of the autopsy, I really had no idea. I didn't find anything slightly wrong whatsoever.
6: To find somebody that's deceased without any indication of what caused them to die, especially somebody that's that young, was highly unusual.
0: The medical examiner estimated that Michelle died about 24 hours before her body was found. So investigators interviewed everyone who was with Michelle during that time frame. They also checked the alibis of those closest to Michelle, including her fiancé.
15: Jason, squeaky clean. Jason had an alibi of being at work and was quickly removed as a potential suspect.
0: Then the medical examiner took a closer look at something on Michelle's left arm. A tiny mark, smaller than most needle marks.
14: We needed to find the explanation for that puncture wound, and there could be a very legitimate explanation for it.
0: But Michelle's personal physician said she didn't have any blood drawn before her death or receive any injections. So the medical examiner told investigators to widen their search at the crime scene, looking for possible evidence of drug use or an overdose. Investigators noticed that the trash cans inside Michelle's apartment were empty. On a hunch, they looked outside the apartment to see where the trash was kept for disposal.
16: We went over to where the trash bins for that particular little community are stored. And on the ground, in a small plastic bag, I could see what was visible was a bottle, a pharmaceutical bottle. And I called the investigator over and said, "We got to look at this."
0: The bag contained two vials of a drug labeled propofol, some syringes, and a pediatric butterfly IV.
16: And it obviously had come from Michelle's house, because contained within the bag was some mail that had been addressed to her.
17: To use a pediatric butterfly IV is tiny. It would leave a tiny little pinprick that would be very hard to discover.
0: The items were dusted for fingerprints, but none were found. Investigators needed to know what propofol was used for.
15: Propofol is, in a nutshell, the world's most powerful anti-breathing drug.
3: In the medical setting, it's used by anesthesiologists to essentially put people to sleep.
0: Propofol, a prescription sedative, is an intravenous medication administered by medical professionals. Too much propofol can cause death within seconds. Investigators asked that Michelle's toxicology tests be screened specifically for propofol.
18: It's highly unusual. We wouldn't typically see propofol in our drug screen. So we've never detected it in other cases.
0: As expected, tests were positive for propofol.
18: I can't say with specificity how much drug she got.
0: But one thing was clear. The dose was lethal. To the medical examiner, it all started to make sense. Whoever it was used a pediatric-sized needle to make the tiny puncture wound in Michelle's left arm, since there was virtually no hemorrhaging. The medical examiner believed that this was the work of a medical professional, most likely someone who worked in a hospital and probably someone Michelle knew.
3: Whoever had injected Michelle Hernan was someone that, for whatever the reasons were, she had trusted enough to offer that person her left arm.
6: She would not have been able to administer the dose and then clean up and take the medical waste the 60 feet from her body where it was located.
0: But who was this person? To find out, Detective Mark Woodmansee came up with an idea that changed the course of the investigation. He told analysts to test the syringe caps found in Michelle's trash.
19: I can remember seeing medical staff hold needle caps in their mouth while they were giving an injection, and I thought that there was a potential there for saliva DNA.
14: I thought that was rather brilliant, in fact.
0: DNA analysts swabbed the needle caps and found biological material.
14: On the needle cap or cover, there was an unknown male DNA profile.
0: And scientists also found DNA inside the syringe.
14: I was able to determine that Ms. Herndon's DNA was present in one of them.
0: Proof it had been used on Michelle. Michelle's death was now classified as a homicide, and the murder weapon was propofol.
20: I've never seen a propofol-related death. Ever.
0: But who wanted Michelle dead?
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0: Michelle Herndon's death had been ruled a homicide. The cause of death, an overdose of the prescription drug propofol. Propofol is a short-acting intravenous sedative used in general anesthesia. But it's also used to treat other medical conditions.
18: Propofol has been suggested as a medication to treat migraines. It's not a clear indication or definitive indication to treat migraines, but it has been reported to be helpful to treat migraines.
0: Detectives learned that Michelle Herndon had been a lifelong migraine sufferer.
24: From what I understand, they were bad.
25: I've never had one, but people who suffer from these things tell me they're just absolutely horrible. They would go to the ends of the earth to get some relief from the pain.
0: Was it possible that Michelle had sought pain medication from someone other than her doctor?
24: They just wanted to know if Michelle knew anybody in the medical field. The only person I knew was Oliver.
0: Oliver was 30-year-old Oliver O'Quinn, an intensive care nurse at Shands Hospital on the campus of the University of Florida. A background check revealed Michelle and Oliver were casual friends.
24: I describe him as quirky. There was just something about him. Something that he felt like he had to go the extra mile to prove himself, where most people would just be themselves. The way he acted about Michelle, I kind of knew from when he first met her that he had had a crush on her.
26: I think she made comments to both her friends and her mother that he was weird and that she felt sorry for him.
0: Then police discovered some troubling information. A review of Michelle's phone record showed that O'Quinn's interest in Michelle bordered on harassment.
26: He had called Michelle Herndon 43 times in less than a month. And he had called Michelle Herndon every single day for 9 straight days preceding her murder. He never calls her again. He knows there's no one there to answer.
0: O'Quinn's job in the intensive care unit would have given him access to pediatric butterfly IVs like the ones found in Michelle's trash. Investigators wanted to see if they could link O'Quinn to the 2 bottles of propofol. The vials of propofol have a national drug control number and a lot number.
26: Those specific bottles of propofol were shipped by McKesson Distributors out of Lakeland, Florida.
0: From there, they were shipped to the Shands Hospital at the University of Florida.
26: They were shipped during the time period of when Oliver O'Quinn was employed there.
0: Specifically, they were placed in an automated dispensing machine in the hospital ICU.
25: I traced it to a machine that operates kind of like a soda machine. You punch in the patient number, and it drops a bottle of a pharmaceutical in your hand.
0: To get the propofol from the dispensing machine, a hospital employee had to enter his employee number. And whose code was entered to get these 2 vials? Registered nurse Oliver O'Quinn.
25: So I actually had that propofol all the way from the manufacturer in Massachusetts to Oliver O'Quinn's hand in the surgical intensive care unit at the hospital.
0: All investigators needed now was a sample of O'Quinn's DNA to compare to the DNA on the needle caps found in Michelle's trash. When police went to question him, they learned he had fled the country and was in Ireland, where he had applied for a nursing license.
26: He doesn't ever intend on coming back to the U.S. It's very difficult to extradite someone back from Ireland.
25: I spoke with the lady who is in charge of just extradition from the Republic of Ireland, and I told her, look, I've got a warrant in my hand. I want to arrest this man. And she said to me, and to the effect, you know, slow down, Colombo. It's a very long process.
0: But what was O'Quinn's motive to kill Michelle? And would investigators find a way to get him back to the United States?
7: This is the sound of Claire cooking dinner at home. And that's the sound of a fraud alert from Wells Fargo flagging a charge for a pricey restaurant in Paris. Considering Claire isn't in Paris right now, that seemed odd to the bank and to Claire. Two taps later, Claire says nope to the charge and Wells Fargo is on the case. However you make money work, Wells Fargo can work with that.
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7: 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And that's the sound of a fraud alert from Wells Fargo flagging a charge for a pricey restaurant in Paris. Considering Claire isn't in Paris right now, that seemed odd to the bank and to Claire. Two taps later, Claire says nope to the charge and Wells Fargo is on the case. 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
1: Investigators had two problems in the murder of Michelle Herndon. First, they couldn't understand why their prime suspect, Oliver O'Quinn, would kill her. And second, O'Quinn had fled the United States to Ireland in order to avoid prosecution. To smoke him out, investigators contacted the Irish Times newspaper
2: and emailed them a picture of Michelle, a picture of Oliver, and a synopsis of the homicide investigation, and telling them he is wanted for murder in the United States. And they published it on three separate occasions.
1: Facing increasing pressure, O'Quinn left Ireland and flew to the West African country of Senegal, where he was immediately turned over to U.S. authorities. Once in custody, investigators got a court order to obtain O'Quinn's DNA sample, which was then compared to the DNA found on the syringe cap. It matched.
3: To me, I would equate that with getting the suspect's fingerprint off the trigger of the murder weapon.
2: Oliver made a great many mistakes, thank goodness.
1: Oliver O'Quinn was charged with first-degree murder. The only remaining question was motive.
4: I know he tried very hard to infuse himself into Michelle's life. And mostly out of pity and feeling sorry for him, she would bring him along to do things with, to go out to watch a band, to meet in the morning and have coffee.
1: But in custody, Oliver told a fellow inmate he grew angry with Michelle because he overheard Michelle refer to him as an annoying little man.
4: And we believe because of that, that sent him into this mindset that if you're never going to be mine, then you're never going to be anybody's.
2: And the inmate stated that Oliver confided to him that she needed a long sleep.
1: Prosecutors believe O'Quinn hatched a plan. He told Michelle the next time she had a migraine headache, he'd be willing to come to her apartment and give her something that would get rid of the pain quickly. The evidence shows he got the propofol from work, typing his employee number into the medication control system designed specifically to prevent this very abuse. Then he waited for Michelle to call. When she did, Oliver put his plan into action. On the night Michelle had the migraine, Oliver stopped by her apartment on his way home from work. He injected Michelle with a lethal dose of propofol using a small pediatric syringe. But he did something medical professionals often do, used his teeth to pull the plastic cap off the syringe and left behind the DNA that later identified him. Michelle was dead within seconds. He positioned her arm underneath her body so the needle mark wouldn't be easily noticeable. He threw the syringes and propofol bottles into a plastic bag, which he tossed into the dumpster behind Michelle's rented home, not realizing the obvious, that those serial numbers could be traced.
2: I believe that the pain was such that she entrusted Oliver O'Quinn to administer the pain reliever, and he took advantage of that trust and intentionally took her life.
1: Oliver O'Quinn went on trial for first-degree murder. His defense claimed he gave Michelle the propofol to help relieve the pain from her migraine headache, but accidentally gave her too much.
5: There's no way that the administration of propofol to Michelle Herndon was an accidental death. This was an action consistent with homicide.
1: The jury didn't believe it either. O'Quinn was convicted of first-degree murder and sentenced to life in prison without parole.
4: This is the first reported case ever involving murder by the use of propofol. So this entire case was driven by and solved by forensics.
6: There was no eyewitness. So how do you put a person there without evidence? I mean, without the evidence,

0: I don't think it would have worked.
1: Everybody did their job, and they did a great job, and it all came together.
2: I've never had a case where the small things mattered so much, where something as small as a needle mark or the amount of DNA left on a needle cap played such a pivotal role in the resolution of the case.
3: Up next, a murder that stumps even veteran detectives.
4: It was a nasty, nasty crime scene.
3: And a crime that offers few clues.
5: There were no signs of any struggle or fight.
3: Was this a sex crime by a jilted lover?
6: Her body was positioned in a way that was very sexually suggestive.
7: It's hard to imagine that anybody's capable of something like this.
3: Until one man's words reveal a twisted motive and a killer with a bizarre past. Jacksonville, Florida, with its warm, sandy beaches and subtropical climate, was the perfect place for 25-year-old Corey Parker to attend college. She liked it a lot better than the cold winters of her hometown of Rochester, New York.
7: Corey was beautiful. She was very tall. She had a presence about her. Some of our best times together was a girls' night in, you know, rent movies and go hang out at the house.
3: Corey worked her way through college as a waitress. During the Thanksgiving holiday of her junior year, she didn't show up for work, so her fellow employees were concerned.
5: They thought immediately that something was wrong. So the manager directed one of the cooks to go by her apartment to check on her.
3: Her apartment door was locked, but her coworker looked inside and saw her body on the bed, covered in blood.
8: This crime scene was one of the worst that this county has ever seen in terms of its just gruesomeness. There was blood all over her bedroom, all over her body, almost as if it had been painted on her.
3: The scene appeared to be staged.
6: Corey's body was positioned in a way that was very sexually suggestive. She was nude, her legs were spread apart. There's every indication that there was a sexual motive to this crime.
3: Interestingly, the autopsy found no evidence of sexual assault.
4: Corey Parker was stabbed 101 times. Of those 101 stab wounds, I believe 54 were post-mortem. Overkill does indicate to investigators a relationship between victim and perpetrator.
3: Police learned that the night before her murder, Corey spent the night at a local bar with friends. Witnesses said she left around 1 a.m. The clothes Corey wore to the bar were folded neatly at the bottom of her bed.
4: We also know that she had prepared herself for bed and crawled in her bed, so we know that she wasn't attacked until after she was in bed. So either he was waiting in her bedroom closet, or he let himself into the apartment.
3: Investigators found a gold-plated Zippo lighter in Corey's bedroom. Although Corey smoked, none of her friends recognized it. Investigators dusted the lighter for fingerprints, but none were found.
4: It became apparent to us that there was no way that that was Corey Parker's lighter.
3: Inside the kitchen of Corey's apartment, police found a blood stain on the kitchen counter next to the sink. And on the windowsill above the sink, both inside and outside. This led police to believe the killer entered and exited the apartment through the kitchen window.
5: The reason we believe the killer didn't go out the door was because of the light that was outside. The kitchen window offered the suspect a way to both get in and out of the apartment without being illuminated.
3: Corey's phone records revealed that a former co-worker, 27-year-old Eric Jones, had been calling her repeatedly before her death.
4: He had been asking Corey out for some time. She had been telling him no.
5: Employees at the restaurant told us that he had an obsession or an infatuation with her and was continuously talking to her when she'd come to work or trying to ask her out.
3: Jones had no criminal record, but acted bizarrely when interviewed by police.
4: Not only did he have a history of mental illness by his own admission, but he told police officers that he had fantasies about raping and killing women, which clearly jumped out at law enforcement.
8: He described sexual fantasies that he had about Corey. Some were fairly violent.
3: He even told investigators how he would have murdered Corey had he been given the chance.
8: He described how he would have slit her throat early in the murder so that she couldn't scream for help. And that description was similar enough to how she was really killed that it again raised the police suspicion.
0: This is the sound of Jack buzz cutting his way to a small fortune. 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
9: Oh, ouch.
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0: 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And that's the sound of a fraud alert from Wells Fargo flagging a charge for a pricey restaurant in Paris. Considering Claire isn't in Paris right now, that seemed odd to the bank and to Claire. Two taps later, Claire says nope to the charge and Wells Fargo is on the case. However you make money work, Wells Fargo can work with that.
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5: 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Two taps later, Claire says nope to the charge, and Wells Fargo is on the case. However you make money work, Wells Fargo can work with that.
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13: The medical examiner who performed Corey Parker's autopsy found no signs of sexual assault. But Corey had been stabbed over 100 times. There were numerous defensive wounds on her hands and arms, proving there had been an intense struggle.
4: Our theory was that Corey Parker fought for her life in order to prevent a sexual assault.
13: Investigators found several foreign hairs in Corey's hands. One had an intact root.
14: The fact that the hair had root material on it and was not from her would allow you to at least presume that that hair had to be obtained forcefully.
13: DNA testing revealed the blood in the kitchen came from the same person as the hair in Corey's hand. Surprisingly, this DNA did not match the prime suspect, Eric Jones, Corey's co-worker, despite his bizarre behavior. The DNA from Corey's apartment did not match any of the DNA profiles in either the state or national criminal databases. In the search for Corey Parker's killer, investigators discovered that she had just started dating someone new. His name was David Wilt, but it didn't take long for investigators to eliminate him as a suspect.
7: He was out of state at his parents' house for Thanksgiving, and so he had a very solid alibi.
13: Investigators interviewed everyone Corey spoke with at the Ritz Bar on the night of her murder. Most of the people Corey saw that night left the bar before she did. But one friend, Tiffany Smith, stayed with Corey until 1 in the morning. Tiffany told police they both left the bar at the same time, in their own cars, and went their separate ways. But Tiffany told friends that wasn't the only contact she had with Corey that night.
5: She said she called Corey from her cell phone around 2 a.m., and Corey answered the phone. She said when Corey answered the phone that Corey was asleep, and she asked her what she was doing. Corey said, "I'm sleeping."
13: Tiffany also told friends she drove to Corey's apartment around 4 a.m. and knocked on her door, but no one answered, so she left.
5: Her statement that she went by Corey's house puts her at the crime scene during the time that Corey could have possibly been killed, and that added to that suspicion that she could possibly be involved.
13: But when investigators checked Tiffany's cell phone records, they made a startling discovery. Tiffany didn't call Corey after they left the Ritz Bar. But why would Tiffany make up a story like that?
7: Everybody was talking about the possibility that maybe she was sexually interested in Corey. Tiffany mentioned to me in just a very casual conversation that she had been vicarious.
5: Tiffany had a real, true affection for Corey.
13: In addition, Tiffany told friends things about the crime scene that had not been released to the general public.
4: She was describing the state of the victim's body and the scene without having been privy to either photographs or a walkthrough of the scene. They thought it was certainly suspicious.
13: Tiffany denied any involvement in the murder, but when asked to provide a DNA sample, she refused.
8: The fact that she did not willingly give up DNA or hair samples led the police to believe she had something to hide.
5: To 15-year-old Harper, buying an $80 vintage rock t-shirt is a great investment. 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
18: Backaches and sore muscles absolutely free.
13: Even though Corey Parker's friend, Tiffany Smith, insisted she had nothing to do with Corey's murder, she made untruthful statements about her activities on the night of the murder. She also refused to provide a DNA sample.
8: She actually put herself at the crime scene in one of her statements.
13: But scientists found a surprising piece of information in the blood evidence left by the killer. They found the telltale Y chromosome. A Y chromosome is present only in men.
14: We did develop a male profile from this particular sample, which was a blood sample from a point of entry or exit into the apartment. We were optimistic that this could be from the suspect.
13: So Tiffany was eliminated as a suspect.
8: They believed that Tiffany was saying things to kind of inject herself into the investigation to make her seem more important than she was.
13: Investigators believe Tiffany learned details of the crime scene from a friend who worked on the emergency crew. Police were forced to consider the possibility that Corey's murder was a random act perpetrated by a man with an uncontrollable hatred for women. Eventually, police performed DNA tests on 38 men, co-workers, fellow students, former boyfriends, with no success.
7: I was very concerned that they would never solve the case. And what I learned from watching other crimes is that the longer it goes on, the less likely it is to solve a crime.
13: 18 months passed, and police continued to work the case. To generate new leads, police offered a reward for any new evidence which would lead to a conviction. And it generated a lead.
3: Some employees of a local steakhouse a few miles from Corey Parker's apartment called police to report that a co-worker, Robert Denny, behaved suspiciously after Corey's murder.
5: He just seemed to be upset, was crying, had come into this restaurant one day and told them that his child had been killed in an automobile accident in Texas and that he needed to get back home.
3: Denny's co-workers responded generously by raising money so he could return to Texas to attend his son's funeral.
5: After collecting that money, the owner of the restaurant went over to give the money to his sister when he was told that Robert Denny did not have a son and that that story was fabricated.
3: And there was something else about Robert Denny. He lived in the same complex as Corey Parker, with a direct line of sight into her apartment.
4: Robert Denny told some co-worker about this woman that lived in an apartment below him. And he began to talk about how he would watch her. And even went so far to graphically describe that he would masturbate while watching her.
3: When police decided to question Denny again, his sister told police that he'd left the area.
4: She had actually kicked him out of the home she shared with her husband because of his odd behavior, staying up all hours of the night, his what she described as an addiction to pornography. She told one law enforcement officer that she had awoken to him looking over her bed and staring at her.
3: Then police learned another disturbing piece of information. Robert Denny's older brother was serving a life sentence in Texas for stabbing a woman 97 times.
4: Corey Parker was stabbed 101 times. What are the chances of two young men coming out of the same family committing such heinous and atrocious murders? And did he get that idea from his brother? Was he trying to emulate his brother?
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3: Eighteen months after Corey Parker's murder, investigators found Robert Denny 800 miles away in Maryland, where he was living with a 52-year-old married woman.
8: Robert Denny had struck up an email relationship with a married woman and eventually had convinced her to let him come up there and live with her and her husband. He and this woman had a sexual relationship right under the husband's nose.
3: When police questioned Denny, they told him they were investigating his possible involvement in a different crime, hoping he'd let down his guard.
4: They told him that they were investigating a potential allegation that he had been involved in a fight in Easton, Maryland, which they thought that he would voluntarily give his DNA to prove that he had not been involved in the fight.
5: And we were not leaving Easton, Maryland until we got his DNA.
3: This proved to be harder than investigators anticipated. Denny smoked during his interrogation, but always made sure to keep the cigarette butts. Detectives offered him a bottle of water, but he wouldn't touch it. Finally, they asked him to sign a document saying he refused to provide his DNA.
5: We asked him to put the letter into the envelope and seal the envelopes. He refused to seal the envelopes and at that point basically told us, look, you've tried three times to get my saliva on something. First the cigarette butt, then the water bottle, and now the envelopes. Seal it yourself. Is there anything else I can do for you?
3: So investigators put Denny under surveillance at his home and at the computer store where he worked. He took a cigarette break every 45 minutes, but was careful to keep the evidence.
4: When he smoked his cigarettes, he would put out the butts and then put the butts in his pocket so they could not be collected.
3: 2 days passed, and investigators finally got a break. Just after a brief rainstorm, Denny came outside to smoke. But this time, he did something different.
5: He walked around and then all of a sudden began spitting on the sidewalk. Not once, not twice, but six times.
3: Because of the rain, the saliva was sitting on top of the rainwater, making it easy to collect, and the barrier helped reduce contamination.
5: It was very easy to designate where it was.
14: From that point on, it's the same as testing for a hair or a blood stain or semen stain.
3: The results left no doubt. The unknown DNA from Corey Parker's apartment belonged to Robert Denny.
4: The fact that he denied ever having been in her apartment made this evidence all the more incriminating.
3: And there was one other piece of evidence that implicated Denny. The gold-plated lighter found in Corey's bedroom. He said it wasn't his, but a former girlfriend told police it was his lighter.
5: She was able to identify the emblem on it. She was positive that was his lighter.
3: Prosecutors believe Robert Denny was obsessed with his beautiful neighbor, Corey Parker, and monitored her comings and goings. He also looked inside her apartment whenever he could. Prosecutors believe Denny saw Corey get ready to go with her friends on the night before Thanksgiving. Then, armed with a knife and wearing gloves, he entered Corey's apartment through the kitchen window. The evidence suggests he hid somewhere, possibly in her closet, and waited for her to return. Corey had no hint that anyone was inside and went to bed. That's when Denny attacked. But Corey fought back. In the process, she pulled out some of his hair, which contained his DNA. His lighter slipped from his pocket during the struggle. He stabbed her repeatedly. At some point, he cut himself and bled inside his gloved hand. As he left the apartment through the kitchen window, he left a blood smear on the windowsill, providing his DNA. Robert Denny went on trial for first-degree murder. The jury deliberated for 45 minutes.
1: We, the jury, find the defendant guilty of murder in the first degree as charged in the indictment. We, the jury, further find that the killing was done with premeditation.
3: Since he was only 17 years old, a minor, when he committed the crime, Denny was sentenced to life in prison
2: without parole.
4: He was methodical in cleaning up. He was careful, and he almost got away with murder. But for that one drop of blood and hair that he shed that he didn't ever expect to be discovered.
5: This girl was a very likable, very intelligent, very beautiful 25-year-old that had a bright future in front of her. She came from a good family and had a good social network, had everything in the world to live for. And in one instance, this cold-blooded killer takes her life.
6: Up next, a body is burned beyond recognition.
22: There was nothing to identify this person.
6: But unique construction material provides a clue.
23: This plaster was not like normal plaster.
24: I was saying, what is this? It was something I had never seen before.
6: But who was the victim? And who wanted him dead?
25: I have to somehow artistically interpret what has changed from the fire.
6: Just after midnight one Christmas Eve, motorists along Route 83 near Baltimore reported a brush fire just off the southbound lane. A volunteer firefighter was first on the scene.
23: He climbed down the embankment, which is a steep embankment, and walked his way towards the fire. When he got there, at first he thought it was a mannequin or something of that sort, but as he got closer, he realized it was a human being.
6: After the fire was extinguished, the victim was unable to be identified other than to say he was a black male.
22: There was no wallet, there was nothing on this person to immediately identify who this body actually was.
6: The scent of accelerant was unmistakable.
25: We had found a can that was severely burned next to the body that we believed was used to include an accelerant to help aid the fire. Around the body, further up the hill, we found a lighter that appeared to have been freshly dropped at the scene.
6: Underneath the body was a partially melted sheet of plastic tarp.
23: Carrying a dead human body down that embankment over a guardrail and the distance that it had to go, especially with the icy conditions, no way one person could have done it. It had to be a two-person job.
6: The medical examiner discovered the victim had been shot 3 times in the head. The bullets exited the man's skull. Since no soot or debris were found in the victim's lungs, the medical examiner knew the man was dead before the fire started.
23: It was clear that the hands were duct taped, the feet were duct taped, that this person was being burned beyond recognition.
6: So investigators took the unusual step of trying to generate a composite sketch from what little remained.
25: We knew and recognized that until we can identify this victim, we're not going to be able to really get our wheels moving in the investigation.
6: Fortunately, the skull was intact. So measurements such as the brow lines, height of the cheekbones, the length and width of the jaw survived.
25: The victim had received 3 gunshot wounds to the head, so that the teeth, for the most part, were gone. And there was significant burning on the one side of the face, charring on the other side of the face, and then a swelling from the intense heat of the fire.
6: A small part of the victim's cornrow hairstyle remained intact, which helped Detective Lang create a more realistic likeness. Within 2 days, Detective Lang finished his work.
25: It's a little bit of science and a little bit of art.
6: Luckily for investigators, if the fire had burned just a little longer, it wouldn't have been possible to get this image.
23: It was 15 minutes of fire, and it would have been a very different case.
6: The image was released to media outlets throughout the region. 3 days after the crime, a woman from Harrisburg, Pennsylvania, called saying the drawing resembled her boyfriend, 26-year-old Wesley Person.
25: She commented that the composite did not depict an earring that was in his left ear. That was a feature I intentionally left out of the composite.
6: Investigators were already familiar with Wesley Person.
23: This wasn't the first time that I came across Wesley Person. I dealt with Wesley Person about 6 years before this. I was the prosecutor of Wesley. for a drug trafficking case.
3: Person's prints were on file from that arrest and were compared to partial prints that survived the fire.
25: Most of his fingers had been burned away, with the exception of two of his fingers that were partially protected by the garment that had been pulled over his body and used to bind him up.
3: The prints matched Wesley Person. Investigators now knew the identity of their victim, but to expose his killers, they had to find the actual murder scene.
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0: 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Considering Claire isn't in Paris right now, that seemed odd to the bank and to Claire. Two taps later, Claire says nope to the charge and Wells Fargo is on the case. However you make money work, Wells Fargo can work with that.
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18: I love Paris every moment.
19: Welcome to Roland Garros.
18: No place makes you feel so right.
19: A city that honors greatness.
18: I love that Paris.
26: There was no mystery as to how Wesley Person was murdered. He was shot 3 times in the head, execution style. Then, his body was set on fire along a highway in Maryland.
22: They had no witnesses. All they had, essentially, was these charred remains right off the side of the road. That was really about it.
26: Investigators learned that Wesley's cousin was one of the last to see him. The two went Christmas shopping together, and he said that Wesley was carrying a large amount of cash.
27: It was a nice wad of money. I can't say how much it was, because I don't know, but he pulled out a nice wad, and when he was peeling, he was looking to see if he had a 20, but he didn't, and all he had was 50s and 100s.
26: Wesley's cousin said when they were finished shopping, Wesley left with friends whom he didn't know. He said there seemed to be some tension among them.
23: They go to the back of the car and they're talking. And when they're talking back there, it's an intense conversation.
27: It wasn't an argument, but you can see that he was talking like he was either frustrated or angry, but they weren't loud.
26: The 3 men drove off, and the next day, Wesley Person was dead. Police questioned Wesley's family and learned that the men matching the description were Wesley's longtime friends, Justin Glover and Lawrence Morell. Both men were in their early 20s, and like Wesley, had minor brushes with the law, but had never served time and had no violent offenses. When questioned by police, both men denied any involvement in Wesley's murder. They said they dropped Wesley off at his house, and that was the last time they saw him.
25: Shopping bags of recent purchases from that morning that Wesley had were found in the house. We feel certain that Wesley Person did make it back to the house.
26: Police obtained a search warrant and checked every room.
25: We luminoled that house top to bottom. We could find nothing, absolutely nothing in that house that gave us any indication that he was shot and killed there.
26: Police also checked Lawrence Morell's car, the one Wesley Person got into after Christmas shopping.
25: We checked the trunk and the interior of the car for any evidence for a shooting scene, any evidence of trace, blood, or anything. Couldn't find anything in the car.
26: Then investigators found a potential clue. At Wesley Person's autopsy, they found some material inside the plastic tarp next to his body.
25: The medical examiner finds that in the small of the victim's back was a great deal of construction debris that came out of the fire unscathed.
26: It consisted of small bits of painted drywall and some chunks of plaster.
23: They were about the size of a thumbnail. And this plaster was not like normal plaster.
26: What made it abnormal were these thread-like strands embedded in every piece.
1: I was saying, I wonder what that is. Is this something that's important, or, you know, what is this? It was something I had never seen before, so it was my own, you know, curious nature that led me to pull it out of the sample and then look for it in other samples.
26: Trace analyst Cassandra Burke extracted these threads and viewed them at 40 times magnification.
1: And as soon as I looked at them under the microscope, I could tell they were animal hairs.
26: Prior to the 1940s, animal hairs were commonly used as a binding and strengthening agent in plaster. This meant the murder site was probably in a house built before 1940. Unfortunately, there were thousands of them.
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26: On the day Wesley Person went missing, his cousin told police Wesley had been carrying a large amount of cash and left the shopping mall with his friends Justin Glover and Lawrence Morell. But police wondered, why did Wesley Person have so much cash, even though he was unemployed? A background check revealed Wesley was being investigated for bank fraud by a local credit union, as were his friends, Justin Glover and Lawrence Morell.
22: They were involved in a bank scheme, and essentially what the bank scheme involved was using falsified records to obtain loans. And they would take the loan money and pocket it.
26: The alleged scam utilized a front person, usually a young woman looking to buy a used car. After getting a loan from the credit union, she wouldn't buy the car. Instead, she'd split the money with Wesley Person and his partners. When the loan wasn't repaid, the credit union couldn't repossess the car for non-payment because no car had been purchased. The scam ruined the woman's credit rating, but Wesley and his partners walked away unscathed.
23: A lot of people in the banking community were giving out loans without a lot of background investigation.
26: During a two-year period, Wesley Person and his two partners embezzled about $120,000. Was it possible that a falling out among the three scam artists was the motive for murder?
23: Disrespect always plays a big part in a lot of the murders that I've seen in this community. If these guys were pure businessmen, they wouldn't have killed him.
26: A background check of Wesley's friends revealed an interesting coincidence. Lawrence Morell was involved in the construction business. He'd buy distressed residential properties in Harrisburg, Pennsylvania, fix them up, then sell them for a profit.
23: The victim was wrapped in plastic. Construction plastic. Plastic that would be consistent with someone who's rehabbing a house.
26: This also might explain the unusual plaster found with Wesley's body. Could one of Morell's construction projects be the actual murder site?
9: We found five properties listing him as the owner in Harrisburg, Pennsylvania. When we began looking at these properties, we were able to determine that three of those properties were vacant at the time of the murder.
26: The property that needed the most work was on South 13th Street in downtown Harrisburg. Record showed it had been built in the 1930s. Around the same time, builders used animal hair plaster like the kind found with Wesley Person's body.
23: We're hoping for slugs, we're hoping for bullet holes in the walls, we're hoping for anything we could get. We were unsuccessful.
26: Investigators sprayed luminol in the basement of Lawrence Morell's construction property on South 13th Street and ran into an unexpected problem.
9: As we're looking at that, crime lab techs are explaining to me that in Harrisburg, their soil is iron rich, and iron in itself will give false positives during a luminol test.
26: But in the basement, investigators found a pile of debris swept into a corner. They gathered everything and sent it to the forensic lab. Under a microscope, scientists found pieces of drywall with the same blue and pink paint layers as the drywall found underneath Wesley's body.
1: What are the odds that you and I both went to Home Depot and bought the same paints all the time and painted our walls the same colors year after year after year?
26: But were both samples the same paint? Analysts put both samples under a scanning electron microscope.
1: You're using the microscope and all of the features of the microscope to be able to see what's included in that chemical composition of the paint.
26: The chemical structures in both samples were identical. Scientists also found animal hair plaster. But this wasn't just any animal hair. The animal hair in the plaster found underneath Wesley's body had something in common with the animal hair in the plaster from the renovated house.
1: I was able to say that these were animal hairs that were from the same animal. They knew that they had the right residents. They knew that they had the right people.
26: But the ultimate proof came from a piece of ductwork from the basement floor. Testing showed it contained a tiny speck of human blood. And DNA testing left no doubt who the blood had come from.
23: It ended up being the blood of Wesley Person. We had found our crime scene. We had the victim's blood there.
26: Investigators felt they knew who planned this attack.
23: Justin Glover's an idiot. Lawrence Morell is the smart one here, and he's the one with the brains to be able to put this thing together.
26: But could they place Justin Glover and Lawrence Morell at the scene?
0: This is the sound of Claire cooking dinner at home. And that's the sound of a fraud alert from Wells Fargo flagging a charge for a pricey restaurant in Paris. Considering Claire isn't in Paris right now, that seemed odd to the bank and to Claire. Two taps later, Claire says nope to the charge and Wells Fargo is on the case. However you make money work, Wells Fargo can work with that.
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0: This is the sound of Claire cooking dinner at home. And that's the sound of...

0: This is the sound of Claire cooking dinner at home. And that's the sound of a fraud alert from Wells Fargo flagging a charge for a pricey restaurant in Paris. Considering Claire isn't in Paris right now, that seemed odd to the bank and to Claire. Two taps later, Claire says nope to the charge and Wells Fargo is on the case. However you make money work, Wells Fargo can work with that.
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3: Both Lawrence Murrell and Justin Glover denied any involvement in Wesley Person's murder. They both claimed they had alibis for that night. So investigators checked the man's cell phone records.
4: Glover's phone is trackable because he is constantly either receiving calls or he's making calls. And from those cell phone calls, we're able to see what tower, the closest tower that that cell phone is going to hit off of.
3: Glover said he was with his girlfriend.
5: He made a series of telephone calls to his girlfriend from his cellular telephone, which was not consistent with being with her the whole night.
6: The cell phone records show that Glover was in the area where the burning body was later found.
3: And a check of Lawrence Murrell's cell phone record showed he was in the area as well.
5: At 4:30 in the morning, his cell phone is used right near the Capitol building.
3: Murrell was checking his voicemail. Oddly, so was someone else. At the exact same place and exact same time.
5: It shows when you look at the cell phone records that they were together.
3: Harrisburg, Pennsylvania, is about 65 miles from where Wesley Person's body was set on fire in Maryland.
7: 10 weeks after Wesley Person was killed, Justin Glover and Lawrence Murrell were arrested and charged with his murder. Prosecutors believe Wesley Person cashed a check for a fraudulent bank loan without telling his partners, and in doing so, signed his own death warrant.
4: Justin Glover, Lawrence Murrell were supposed to receive at least $1,000 each from each of these loans.
3: Prosecutors believe Glover and Murrell found out and wanted revenge. They picked him up in Harrisburg, then took him home so he could get the money they believe he'd stolen from them. Then they forced Wesley back into their car and drove him to the home on South 13th Street in Harrisburg that Murrell was renovating. The evidence shows this was where they shot Person 3 times in the head. His blood spattered onto a piece of ductwork on the basement floor. The two men cleaned up the scene, but didn't see the blood on the ductwork. They wrapped the body in construction plastic, unaware that bits of animal hair plaster were wrapped with it. Plaster that tied the body to the house. After driving 65 miles to the outskirts of Baltimore, they hauled the body down an embankment, doused it with fuel, and set it on fire. But the fire didn't consume Wesley's entire body. Enough remained to create this likeness, and the animal hair plaster and construction plastic ultimately led police to the murder scene.
4: Was that last pile of debris? Is that the piece of ductwork? Wesley Person's case would be unsolved today.
3: Justin Glover and Lawrence Murrell were convicted of first-degree murder and sentenced to life in prison without parole.
5: The first thing I think of when I think of this case is exceptional forensic investigation. Hands down, the best forensic work I've ever seen in any case I've been involved in.
4: This is one case that probably encompasses about every genre of forensic science that's out there.
8: Oh, this was probably the most interesting case I've had yet.
6: You would think that their friendship would trump money, but it appears as if, I guess in this case, money trumped friendship in this case.

0: Up next, a young man falls ill and no one knows why.
1: Maybe he had been exposed to something through his work.
0: Despite the best of medical intensive care, he dies.
2: Was it accidental? Is it suicide? Is it homicide?
0: But investigators know there must be a clue somewhere.
2: The more we looked into it, the more bizarre it got.
0: The Research Triangle in Raleigh-Durham, North Carolina, home to many high-tech research and development companies. 30-year-old Eric Miller worked there looking for a cure for pediatric AIDS. His wife, Ann, was also a scientist working for a large pharmaceutical company.
3: Eric and Ann Miller were living the American dream. They had good jobs. They had a beautiful baby. They lived in a nice house. They attended church.
0: Despite a satisfying professional life, Eric developed health problems that some suspected might have been related to his job.
3: He exhibited a lot of flu-like symptoms, vomiting, fevers, headaches, and people generally thought that he had a virus or that he had a bacterial infection that they just couldn't isolate.
0: One night, while bowling with his friends, his symptoms were so severe he had to be hospitalized.
4: Ann Miller said he was pale and white and he was holding a trash can and said he had eaten a hot dog at the bowling alley and felt like he had gotten food poisoning.
0: Eric was put into intensive care, but when his condition improved, he was released. Several days later, he was hospitalized again. This time, doctors found a huge amount of arsenic in his system, well over the lethal level.
5: The urine test from the second hospital was really high. It was sky high.
2: It's tasteless, it's odorless, it's water soluble, can easily be mixed in with food or drink.
0: Arsenic is a poison used in pesticides, herbicides, and insecticides.
1: And they asked him if he knew of anybody that would have any reason to harm him or hurt him in any way, and he indicated that he did not.
0: Within hours, Eric Miller was dead.
3: It's a very, very painful way to die. Arsenic basically eats away at your body from the inside out.
2: It causes you to have violent nausea, convulsions. Your system starts shutting down organ by organ.
0: But where did the arsenic come from? A check of Eric's workplace showed he had no exposure to arsenic there.
4: We went to the lab and we looked at every chemical in the lab and checked for arsenic. We did not find anything that was arsenic or arsenic derivative.
0: They also checked Eric's home.
2: We seized every bottle of water, every carton of milk, everything that was there.
0: Again, they found nothing. So investigators focused on that night in the bowling alley when Eric first exhibited the extreme symptoms. A witness said Eric had a beer shortly before feeling ill.
1: Eric had commented during the time that the beer tasted bitter to him, that there was a strange taste to the beer. And he went to the bathroom a number of times, and he became so ill that, in fact, he brought the trash can from the bathroom over to the lane where they were bowling.
0: Witnesses said Eric's friend, Daryl Willard, had given Eric the beer. Investigators tried to speak to Daryl about that, but he refused.
2: Daryl said, "I can't talk to you anymore. I've got to talk to my lawyer."
0: Then, 6 weeks after Eric's death, Daryl's wife found him on the floor of the garage in a pool of blood, a gun in his hand.
6: My husband just killed himself.
7: He just what?
6: He killed himself.
7: Okay, and he's inside the home?
6: He's in the garage.
7: He's in the garage?
6: Yes.
0: There was a suicide note tacked to the wall of the garage.
8: "I am sorry to leave you, my wife, my beautiful daughter, like this. I have been accused of an action for which I am not responsible. I have taken no one's life save my own. I love you all."
4: And I think Daryl Willard had to know something about the death of Eric Miller.
2: In police work, that's what we call a clue.
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11: 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And that's the sound of a fraud alert from Wells Fargo flagging a charge for a pricey restaurant in Paris. Considering Claire isn't in Paris right now, that seemed odd to the bank and to Claire. Two taps later, Claire says nope to the charge and Wells Fargo is on the case. However you make money work, Wells Fargo can work with that.
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11: 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And that's the sound of a fraud alert from Wells Fargo flagging a charge for a pricey restaurant in Paris. Considering Claire isn't in Paris right now, that seemed odd to the bank and to Claire. Two taps later, Claire says nope to the charge and Wells Fargo is on the case. However you make money work, Wells Fargo can work with that.
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11: 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Considering Claire isn't in Paris right now, that seemed odd. To the bank and to Claire. Two taps later, Claire says nope to the charge and Wells Fargo is on the case. However you make money work, Wells Fargo can work with that.
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15: Dort premieres Monday at 8 on TLC.
16: Police in Raleigh-Durham, North Carolina had two suspicious deaths. Eric Miller's death was caused by a massive dose of arsenic. 6 weeks later, Eric's friend, Daryl Willard, committed suicide. The two had been together at the bowling alley on the night Eric Miller fell ill.
2: Daryl, completely out of character for him, according to everybody we talked to, buys a pitcher of beer while they're waiting for Elaine to free up. When Eric took his first swallow beer, you know, it doesn't taste quite right.
16: And shortly before Daryl Willard committed suicide, he had confessed to his wife that he had been having an affair with Ann Miller, Eric's wife.
3: We don't know whether or not he told his wife anything else about his potential involvement with arsenic or Eric Miller at the bowling alley.
16: Investigators searched Willard's work computer and phone records. They also searched Ann Miller's. They found ample evidence of the affair.
2: From the middle of October until Eric's death, she's got like 500 cell phone calls to Daryl Willard's desk, to his house, or to his cell phone. She's called him over 500 times.
16: Ann also sent Daryl emails.
17: I want to make you feel so many things. I want to show you new things.
12: I want to touch places in you that you didn't know existed. You better leave the women alone. You have me.
16: Ann Miller and Daryl Willard both work together at the same pharmaceutical company. Investigators learned they spent a weekend together at the Ritz-Carlton Hotel in Chicago shortly before Eric's death. They registered as Mr. and Mrs. Daryl Willard. But hotel employees later confirmed that the woman was Ann Miller.
2: Ann and Daryl ordered a lot of room service.
16: Just 3 days later, when Eric Miller was in the hospital, investigators learned that his wife Ann contacted another man with whom she was having an affair, a fellow scientist living in California.
4: Ann says, "My husband is gravely ill, but if I could buy you a beach house and spend the night with you, I would do it in a heartbeat."
3: She also said in that email communication that he could call the house and they could speak by phone because her in-laws wouldn't know any better and they wouldn't suspect anything.
16: No one knows if Daryl Willard knew Ann Miller was involved with other men, but it was clear to investigators that Daryl Willard and Ann Miller both had a motive to kill Eric. At the pharmaceutical company where both Ann Miller and Daryl Willard were employed, police found arsenic.
5: They were using cacodylic acid to clean their glassware. And at first glance, you might not know what cacodylic acid, but it actually is arsenic.
16: This was the same type of arsenic found in Eric Miller's body, which meant the poison that killed him probably came from the lab where his wife and her lover worked.
1: There were some controls with regard to arsenic and access to arsenic in the lab. Those controls were not particularly tight.
16: But a search of both the Willard and Miller homes turned up nothing.
2: We had it all tested for arsenic and it all came up negative.
16: Although police considered Ann Miller a suspect, Eric's parents did not.
1: Eric's parents were very adamant that Ann was not involved. They had accepted Ann into their family. She was their daughter-in-law, and they had a good relationship with Ann.
16: But strangely, against the wishes of Eric's family, Ann insisted that Eric's body be cremated.
4: Everyone that follows any type of forensic investigation knows that the easiest way to get rid of evidence is by cremating somebody.
16: Eventually, Ann Miller quit her job, sold her home, and moved 3 hours away to Wilmington, North Carolina, where she refused to cooperate further with investigators.
5: No comment.
16: But even though Eric's body was cremated, the medical examiner kept samples from his autopsy. Investigators hoped something in these samples would prove a homicide.
17: Tune in's How To, a brief look at all the special functions and things you might not know we have.
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16: In the search for Eric Miller's killer, medical detectives hope to find some clues in tissues saved from his autopsy. Scientists knew Eric's death was caused by arsenic poisoning, but they needed to find out when and by whom.
3: Arsenic stays in your hair. Obviously, your hair grows, and so the poisonings that occurred earlier are going to be on the end of your hair, and the poisonings that are more recent are going to be towards the scalp.
16: Eric Miller's hair was kept in storage after his autopsy. From the length of Eric's hair, investigators would have a record of the last 6 months of his life. In a process called neutron activation, the hair samples were cut into 5-millimeter sections. Each section represented about 2 weeks in Eric Miller's life.
27: You can't take hair and say this person was poisoned on January 12th, but you can take hair and say this person was poisoned during this 2-week period.
16: Each clipping was put into its own vial, placed in a nuclear reactor, and bombarded with radiation. The resulting graph showed Eric ingested a huge dose of arsenic in the 2 weeks before his death. In that 2-week period, Eric complained of severe symptoms on 3 separate occasions. Once was at the bowling alley when Eric was with Daryl Willard.
2: It's my opinion, very strong opinion, that Daryl Willard had actually given Eric a lethal dose of arsenic in that cup of beer that he served to him.
16: Interestingly, witnesses said Daryl knocked over Eric's beer before he could finish it.
3: I think that beer got spilled because Daryl Willard did not want Eric Miller to die. I think Daryl Willard was a good man, and I think that he got caught up in Ann Miller's web, if you will, and he realized what was happening and did not want to go through with that.
16: Ann told investigators she was at home with her daughter on the night Eric went bowling. But a check of Ann's cell phone record showed something very different.
4: At about 7:20, Ann Miller's cell phone was used in close proximity to the bowling alley based on where the tower was hit.
16: In fact, cell phone records showed Ann actually made a call to her home to check her voicemail. The call bounced off a cell phone tower near the bowling alley.
4: So it put a little bit of a hole in Ann Miller being at home.
16: A couple of days later, Eric had dinner with his wife alone at home. And again, he got sick.
2: Ann prepares a meal and serves it to Eric. And that night, about 2-3 hours later, Eric has a recurrence of the same symptoms that he had the night of the bowling alley.
16: Again, Eric was rushed to the hospital, but this time, he was dead within 16 hours.
2: We had put enough together to say, in all reasonable probability, Ann Miller and Daryl Willard conspired to kill Eric.
16: But the other shocking piece of information that came from the analysis of Eric's hair was that the poisonings had been going on for months.
3: The testing showed that Eric Miller had been poisoned multiple times, and they were able to isolate, I believe, 3 times for certain, but multiple times over the 6-month period previous to his death.
16: But if she wanted him dead, why take so long to do it?
3: There were a lot of theories about this. One was that she was torturing him. The most obvious one that I think investigators kind of settled on was that she wanted to create a pattern of him appearing to be sick. So when he finally did die, nobody would suspect poisoning.
16: But investigators had a problem. They knew what caused Eric's death, and they knew when he was poisoned. But proving who was responsible would be another matter.
0: You are either.
6: 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And that's the sound of a fraud alert from Wells Fargo flagging a charge for a pricey restaurant in Paris. Considering Claire isn't in Paris right now, that seemed odd to the bank and to Claire. 2 taps later, Claire says nope to the charge, and Wells Fargo is on the case. However you make money work, Wells Fargo can work with that.
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16: Investigators believe that Ann Miller had poisoned her husband and was responsible for his death. It was the motive they had a hard time figuring out. Since Eric didn't have a big life insurance policy, money was not considered a motive.
2: The only life insurance was in the amount of $100,000.
16: Investigators believe Ann's lover, Daryl Willard, may have been involved in putting arsenic in Eric's beer at the bowling alley, but they're convinced it was at Ann's direction.
3: I think Ann Miller was driving the train. Daryl Willard was the passenger. He was not making these decisions, and he was a victim, just like Eric Miller.
16: They also believe that Ann put arsenic in Eric's food, the last meal he consumed before his death.
2: The massive dose of arsenic was given to Eric the night before he finally went to the hospital for the last time.
16: Investigators also found evidence that Eric Miller had come very close to finding out about Ann's affair with Daryl Willard. It happened when Ann didn't come home from work on time.
4: Eric got upset and started driving around trying to find Ann because they didn't know where Ann was. At 9 o'clock, she then calls her mom and she finds out everyone's looking for her. In my opinion, she almost got caught by Eric committing adultery or having an affair, and it triggered the fatal dose on November 30th.
3: I think she didn't want to be a divorced woman. She didn't want that stigma. She didn't want to deal with child support, child visitation, custody. As a widow, she got sympathy.
16: Before his death, Daryl Willard made an offhand comment to investigators that made it appear he knew he'd been set up.
2: I said, "Daryl, I think a woman's using you, and I think, you know, it'd be in your best interest to cooperate with us." And the only thing he said was, "Yeah, and she's doing a mighty good job of it."
16: The very next day, Willard committed suicide.
3: I mean, you had the scientific evidence, and that was hard and fast, but you needed a witness. You needed somebody to say, "Ann Miller did this." Daryl Willard, he was the only witness that could give them the information that they needed to arrest her.
16: So prosecutors asked the North Carolina Supreme Court to force Daryl Willard's lawyer to reveal what Daryl told him about Ann Miller's involvement.
1: Client confidentiality is one of the most important parts of our system.
16: The judge studied the case and ruled that a small portion of what Daryl Willard told his lawyer was admissible in court.
3: In other words, the attorney can talk about what his client told him if it involves a third party who might have committed an egregious crime like murder.
16: Daryl Willard told his lawyer about a conversation he had with Ann Miller in a parking lot just after Eric's death.
3: The attorney stated that his client, Daryl Willard, told him that Ann Miller went to the hospital on that first hospital stay, took a syringe, and injected something into Eric Miller's IV, which presumably was arsenic.
1: He then stated that he asked Mrs. Miller why she had done this, and she replied, "I don't know."
3: Killers all share one common bond, and that is they are arrogant. They are in denial that they're doing anything wrong. This person's in their way, they're messing up their life, and they want him out of the way. And that's it. It's very simple.
16: Rather than risk a jury trial, Ann Miller agreed to plead guilty to second-degree murder and received a minimum sentence of 25 years in prison.
1: It's one of those cases where you are left with as many questions as answers. And so that can be very difficult, not only for the prosecutor, but certainly for the family members, is you don't get the why.
16: Even though Ann Miller tried to eliminate the evidence through cremation, it only took a single strand of Eric's hair to chart months of deception and the final act of murder.
3: And to think that a record of this poisoning was just kept in one single strand of hair is pretty unbelievable, pretty amazing.
4: People can think they can get away with murder, but the technology is going to bite people.
27: This is my first homicidal arsenic poisoning, and I hope it's my last.
2: It's just, you have to look for truth and justice. You never give up the fight.
5: Thank you. next? A bullet-riddled car, a missing driver, and no witnesses.
12: It would seem that she was still alive when she was removed from the car.
13: Who would do such a thing like this on a public roadway?
5: Was it an ambush or a random attack?
14: This is my defenseless little girl who I'd been shot at.
15: It was a head-scratcher from the get-go.
5: Some tiny evidence provides the answer.
17: It was on her skin, on her jacket. You can't get rid of this stuff.
5: In Southern California, like elsewhere in the United States, virtually everyone celebrates Independence Day. Some celebrate a little too much. That's what police thought when they found a deserted car around 4 o'clock in the morning with the engine still running off Route 118, just north of Los Angeles.
18: A lot of people thought that maybe somebody was drunk and they had abandoned their car alongside the road.
5: But a closer look revealed something more serious.
23: He had several bullets that had went through the windshield into the vehicle and two additional bullets that had went through the side of the vehicle.
5: A woman's shoe was inside the car. Another was outside. Blood was on the steering wheel, the driver's seat, and floorboard. Police fanned out all over the area. There was no blood trail, no victim.
28: It was highly unusual for us to have a violent crime scene like that where the victim was missing.
5: The car was a rental and had been leased that day to Megan Barroso, a 20-year-old college student who lived nearby. Her purse was covered in blood. Her cell phone was inside. It looked as if she had tried to use her phone to call for help.
14: She had gone to a 4th of July party with her best friend and some other young people, I believe in the beach area.
5: According to friends, Megan left the party alone at 2:45 a.m., a little more than an hour before her car was found. Police checked local hospitals, but no one matching Megan's description had checked in.
15: We didn't know if this person was either dead or alive at that point. There was a significant amount of blood in the car. Not enough to suggest that the person was in fact dead.
14: My daughter was out there somewhere, and I was hoping that I would get a call from her any day, any minute. No call came.
5: Investigators found 5 shell casings at the end of the exit ramp, and another about 200 feet away.
15: Our forensic people were able to tell us that it most likely was an AK-47 type rifle, an assault rifle.
14: Knowing that Megan had been assaulted with this AK-47, again, yes, just sent chills of agony through my mind.
5: Investigators also noticed a fresh scrape along the driver's side of the car. It looked as if Megan's car had been sideswiped. Then, investigators got a huge break. They learned that Megan's rental car was one of the first to be equipped with an event data recorder.
29: The event data recorder is a huge step forward in traffic safety. It's like the black box in an aircraft that gives us an opportunity to better understand how crashes happen.
5: The recorder, a small onboard computer, is always on. In the event of a crash, it automatically saves the previous 5 seconds of information. When Megan's car hit the median, it activated the data recorder. It revealed that 5 seconds earlier, Megan's car was at a complete stop.
29: I think he started shooting at her. She was probably ducking, but at some point she realized, I better get out of there.
5: The recorder showed Megan floored the accelerator.
29: She went to 100% open throttle. She jammed that gas pedal to the floor and she tried to get out of there.
5: Blood inside the car showed Megan was wounded and possibly still alive. But where was she?
15: We knew we had a body somewhere. We just couldn't find her.
30: 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Stay on top of the MLB season with ESPN Radio. 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
16: As police searched for 20-year-old Megan Barroso, they tried to reconstruct her activities on the night of her disappearance. Her friends said she left a 4th of July party at 2:45 in the morning and was alone. Her abandoned car was found at the bottom of an exit ramp off a deserted stretch of highway about an hour later.
23: We found that Megan didn't have any boyfriend problems. She didn't have anyone that was upset with her. In fact, it was the opposite. Everybody liked Megan.
16: Someone had fired multiple shots into Megan's car with what investigators believed was an AK-47 assault rifle. To recreate the shooting, analysts used lasers to determine where the shooter was standing.
0: We use a laser beam because it's a nice, straight, light beam that we can just project through a number of holes, and it makes a good display. It allows us to see where the bullet has passed through, what it's interacted with.
16: The laser analysis showed the shooter stood 60 feet away from Megan's car when he started firing, and he closed the distance with each shot. One shot hit the hood. Three hit the windshield. Another hit the driver's side door. Investigators concluded the shot fired through the passenger side door happened somewhere else.
0: It came in from a completely different direction. It couldn't have been part of the same series of gunfire without a dramatic change in the position of the shooter.
16: This gunshot, along with the sideswipe on Megan's car, led analysts to conclude this altercation happened on the highway. With the laser information and event data recorder, investigators put together this animation of what they thought happened. It was clear. Someone tried to force Megan off the highway by sideswiping her car. Then Megan's attacker moved to the passenger side and fired into her back seat. As Megan drove off the exit ramp, her attacker must have sped in front of her, blocked her path, and started shooting. There were four shots. She floored the accelerator. A fifth shot went through the side door and hit Megan. The blood evidence shows Megan tried to reach for her cell phone, possibly to call police. Her car hit the median. The assailant apparently dragged her into another vehicle and drove away.
28: You have to assume that the person that carried out this crime was very, very bold. Very much a risk taker.
6: There were questions about who would do such a thing like this on a public roadway, and 118 is a very public roadway.
16: The blood inside the car meant Megan was wounded, but was probably still alive when she was abducted.
14: At that point, I realized that my daughter was in horrible trouble, that this was not, you know, not a good situation. And this was a real big, bad thing that was happening.
16: The sheriff's department, along with other law enforcement agencies, offered a reward for information leading to an arrest. But three long weeks passed with no leads on Megan's abduction. Then a Simi Valley resident called police with some information. He said he found a homemade videotape in his roommate's trash showing sexual act so horrifying, he knew it needed to be reported to police.
15: Lo and behold, here's this guy raping these women.
16: The man said he had no doubt the rapist on the tape was his roommate, 30-year-old Vincent Sanchez, an electrician who worked in the local film industry. The tape showed Sanchez raping numerous women on camera.
6: It was quite horrifying to actually see a woman being raped and sexually assaulted.
16: When investigators asked Sanchez's roommate whether anyone in the house owned an assault rifle, he said he did.
15: I'm sitting on the bed, and he tells me, well, yeah, the gun's right here. It's underneath the bed. And as soon as I looked at it, the hair on the back of my neck stood up.
16: It was an AK-47. Detectives also found something near the trash outside the house.
23: I excused myself from the interview to take a phone call, and I walked outside the residence, and over by some trash cans, I saw a garment of clothing on the ground and walked up to it, and I saw that it was a green jacket.
28: It was a green Gap jacket with an orange line. It was fairly distinctive. And he saw what he believed to be a bullet hole on the side.
16: It was the same color jacket Megan Barroso wore on the night she was abducted. Was it possible Megan was still alive?
1: Some people say that TalkSport is possessed by the Premier League, but that's just not cricket. 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
8: 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Two taps later, Claire says nope to the charge and Wells Fargo is on the case. However you make money work, Wells Fargo can work with that.
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16: Just days after investigators found Megan Barroso's green jacket in the trash outside a Simi Valley home, a search team with a cadaver dog discovered some skeletal remains in a ravine 10 miles from the abduction site. Dental records confirmed it was Megan Barroso.
14: I was devastated. Oh, you know what I mean? I'm sinking. This is drowning now. You know, this is it. It was absolutely terrible. Ah, you know, it was like the lights are out now. You know, this is bad.
16: The medical examiner recovered bullet fragments and determined that Megan died from a single gunshot wound to her abdomen.
6: But there was not forensic evidence to conclusively say that she had been sexually assaulted.
5: It looked as if Megan was still alive when she was left in the ravine.
2: She was in a fetal position with one arm bent under her head, like you'd in a sleeping position. That wouldn't be a position that a body would land in.
5: Then the medical examiner noticed something unusual. Red glitter.
6: What they call pixie dust in Megan's hair and on her clothing. And it was red glitter, in essence.
5: Megan's green jacket was found outside the home of Vincent Sanchez, a part-time electrician who came to police attention when his roommate found a homemade videotape of Sanchez sexually assaulting several women. When police studied the videotape in detail, they discovered the women were the victims of the Simi Valley rapist. 15 unsolved rapes police had been trying to solve for the past 5 years.
6: The perpetrator would break into the home of the victims, primarily in the evening. Some of the victims were young teenage girls, 15, 16 years old, with parents sleeping in another room within the household.
5: When questioned by police, Sanchez admitted he was the Simi Valley rapist, but denied having anything to do with Megan Barroso's murder.
23: Very hesitant to answer, didn't want to talk anymore, said he didn't know her, didn't know what I was talking about, had nothing to do with that.
5: Investigators searched Sanchez's pickup truck for possible clues. It was clear the truck had been thoroughly washed and cleaned, but tape lifts of the upholstery found something very difficult to get rid of. Tiny specks of red glitter. Investigators also found red glitter in the green jacket found outside Sanchez's home. They even found one microscopic speck on the AK-47 rifle Sanchez's roommate turned over to police. To find out if all this glitter was from the same source, investigators sent it to Edwin Jones, a forensic scientist with one of the largest collections of glitter in the world, with close to 1,000 specimens.
3: I have an unusual hobby of collecting micro things, and I've been collecting glitter for many years before this case, and I've been collecting glitter since this case.
5: Under a microscope, Jones discovered that this red glitter was a hexagon shape, approximately 250 microns.
15: It's red on one side and silver on the other. It was a very unique type of glitter that just this one company had made.
5: Jones discovered that this glitter was not a best-selling item. Only 10,000 bottles had ever been made. Investigators learned that during the 4th of July party Megan attended, the host threw red glitter on everyone, including Megan.
15: I said, "Do you still have the bottle?" She said, "Yes, I do." So we then went and recovered the remaining portion of the glitter.
5: Scientists confirmed the glitter in Megan Barroso's hair came from Megan's friend. And it was the same glitter found in Sanchez's truck, on the AK-47 rifle, on Megan's jacket found in Sanchez's trash, and in Megan's own car. It was the only piece of evidence that tied Sanchez to everything. Investigators also searched Sanchez's truck for blood.
15: When the tech put the luminol on the inside of the vehicle, it lit up like a Christmas tree.
5: DNA testing revealed blood on the passenger seat was Megan's.
2: There was a horizontal apparent blood stain right in the area where Megan's wound was to her side, indicating that she had been sitting upright in the passenger seat of that truck at one point. So she wasn't dead. She was sitting.
5: Forensic tests on the scrape mark on the side of Megan's car matched the paint from Sanchez's truck. Investigators test-fired the AK-47 and compared the bullets to fragments found with Megan's body.
4: We tied that rifle
0: to the crime scene and to the body, both with the fragments that were taken from the car, from the crime scene. Certainly that helped to tie the rifle in to Mr. Sanchez and Mr. Sanchez then to the crime scene.
16: Then police discovered that Sanchez's real target that night wasn't Megan Barroso at all, but someone else.
4: The biggest classic rock hits do just that. They hit hard. And on TuneIn's Classic Rock Hits, you'll find only the best in high-octane awesomeness. 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
3: Investigators learned that on the 4th of July, Vincent Sanchez had an argument with a former girlfriend, and he was angry because she hadn't invited him to her family picnic.
4: We theorize he took that AK-47 he got in his truck, and he was probably out looking for his girlfriend.
3: Whether he planned to use the weapon on his girlfriend or her family is unclear. But along the way, investigators believe Sanchez saw Megan at an intersection, changed his mind, and decided to follow her instead. The evidence shows Sanchez tried to get Megan to pull over. He then fired into Megan's back seat. Again, Megan refused to stop. Sanchez pulled ahead of her, cut off her path, and started shooting. Megan tried to get away. She was hit by the shot through the car door. Megan may have reached for her phone to call for help, lost control, and hit the median barrier. Sanchez then abducted Megan and drove off. The whole time she shed the distinctive red glitter into his truck, onto his rifle, and on her jacket. Medical experts believe Megan was alive when Sanchez left her in the canyon ravine. He left her there without her pants and probably took her jacket as a trophy. In October of 2001, Sanchez pled guilty to being the Simi Valley rapist and was sentenced to life in prison. He also pled guilty to Megan's murder. Sanchez claimed he didn't sexually assault Megan.
4: The defense in this case, their main objective was to save him from a death sentence.
3: But given Sanchez's past, jurors concluded he did sexually assault Megan and sentenced him to death. No one doubts that Sanchez would have claimed more victims, but a strange combination of evidence, ranging from laser ballistics to analysis of a car's onboard computer to something as seemingly insignificant as glitter, proved his guilt.
4: It was just amazing what the criminalists were able to do and the experts were able to say to put together a very vivid picture for the jury as to what happened out there.
5: I would say the most compelling science was the blood. The blood found in Vincent's vehicle and also the pixie glitter. That was amazing that they could put those pieces of pixie glitter together and show that it had been located in all those different areas and it was consistent amongst each other.
6: Welcome to CNN This Morning. We are following breaking news this morning. This is amazing. Four villagers trapped in a mine in Laos are free. After days stuck underground, they walked and crawled out on their own. We have new developments there just ahead. Also new this morning, we're getting the results of President Trump's latest physical, what we're hearing from Trump's doctors about his health. And breaking overnight, protesters again clashed with police outside of an ICE detention center in New Jersey. The new clashes capped days of mounting tensions. We'll show you more what happened over.

Overnight. Plus, Fight Night on the South Lawn. This massive arena is being built to host a first-of-its-kind UFC match at the White House. U.S. service members are being invited to attend if they meet height and weight requirements.

0: All right, Saturday, May 30th, you see the date. Thank you for joining us. I'm Victor Blackwell. We're starting with that breaking news. The four remaining villagers who were trapped inside that flooded cave in Laos are out and they are safe. Rescue crews started entering the cave to help the villagers out. But before they got in, they reached them. The survivors had managed to walk and crawl out on their own. Here's a look at the incredible moment as those men reached the surface. It's unbelievable. Five men had been trapped inside that cave for more than 10 days. One was rescued yesterday. Two others still are missing. CNN's Will Ripley is live outside the cave, deep in the jungle there. Will, I mean, we sometimes use the word miraculous to describe what happens, but this is just unbelievable. I was watching and listening to your coverage. Not that they just came out, but they came out on their own.
1: Yeah, Victor, I've got goosebumps standing here talking to you. This is one of those moments, really one of those once-in-a-lifetime moments that you take a mental snapshot and you always remember. And that's just us standing here at the bottom of this mountain. You can only imagine what it was like for the rescuers from Thailand, from here in Laos, from all over the world who were assembled up there in this road that they cut into the mountain in recent days using that heavy machinery like that you see right there, to get in the pumps and the generators that they needed to pump the floodwater out of that cave. And during the overnight hours, because there's been a break in the rain for the last day and a half, the break in the rain has just ended, by the way. We've just heard thunder and the rain has been coming down on and off. But the rain stopped just enough and the water levels in the cave got low enough that the four villagers who remained after one was rescued by expert divers, they just decided to go for it. They were sitting in that cave. They were told to wait for the divers to come to check their status, to see if they could give them more food and supplies. And you can actually see in that group there, those are some of the rescue divers that are walking down here. We've been texting them. They've told us they'll talk to us when they get here. So bear with me as I just tell you more of this incredible story. I want to play for you as we look at these live pictures. I want to play for you the moment when we were here and we saw them being put into the stretchers, into the ambulances that were waiting down below to get these men to hospital, because they were, for the last 11 days, in very difficult conditions underground. They were suffering from breathing problems because the air in the cave was rancid. There were things decomposing. One person described that it almost smelled like death down there in that cave, and the air quality was getting worse. Then they were sitting with that damp, muddy water. Some of them had skin problems, digestive issues, because even when they were able to be given food for the first time in a week, they could only give them electrolytes and they could give them white rice. So they were exhausted. They were hungry. They were feeling sick. And yet they sensed that this might be their only chance. And instead of waiting for these rescue divers to come get them, they were actually putting on their wetsuits, getting ready to go in, when all of a sudden they saw these four villagers emerge on their own. They made it through the most dangerous part that nobody thought they'd be able to do without help. People were even questioning if they'd be able to make it with help. More than 100 feet of water that was pitch black and shockingly cold. And while we haven't been able to hear their accounts just yet, it sounds like the water levels got low enough that they could make it on their own without the divers, without the equipment. And you can see these fellows now. You've got Robin there, who's from France, based in Indonesia. You've got Miko. He's based over in Thailand, I should say. You've got Ben's also based there in Thailand. Hey, guys. Can we talk to you? We're on live. Can I just... Joshua from Australia. Miko. Robin. Holy moly. Congratulations. Who wants to talk? Who wants to go first? I think you volunteer, Joshua.
2: I'm the brightest shirt, okay.
1: Okay, tell us everything about what happened up there. I've got goosebumps.
2: The short version is they changed over the pumps this morning, so some of the pumps that were running were moved into a better position so they could work more efficiently. We've been kind of been pushing for that for a few days. It finally happened. Everyone moved out of the cave while at pumps to try and reduce the water, and literally as I'm gearing up, because I was going to be heading in to take food and medicine and all those sort of things, four miners popped out. So they had obviously, the water level had dropped far enough, and they'd made their way out on their own. So we didn't end up having to go in.
1: Was there any possibility that you guys were expecting this was going to happen? I mean, we were talking about how difficult and dangerous this was going to be, even with your assistance, to get them out.
3: I guess there was we were joking about it, that if the pump starts to work and if the water level goes down, these guys will rush out without any hesitation. And that actually happened, yeah. But it was the best outcome because the pumping was always the plan A. It's the safest way where nobody's going to get into a risk. So we're happy that we didn't have to go anymore.
1: And the pumps were, you were not sure that they were going to work, right? You guys have been trying to pump for days. They carved this road. You got the generators up there. But the water levels were still staying too high, right?
3: Yep.
1: There was a lot
3: of safety concerns about having pumps at the same time in the water and people running electrocution and too tight and all that, but it just happened. Like I think it wasn't that planned.
4: You always worry too much.
1: He worries too much.
3: It's my job.
1: So, Rob, what do you think? I mean,
4: yeah, I think that was the best option, as we talked this morning.
1: Yeah, Robin, you said yesterday it was a miracle that they got out with assistance, and you just were. I could see in your eyes you weren't sure what was going to happen today.
4: I was very worried this morning that we had to extract them by diving, because I don't think they would have made it alive. But the pumping was definitely the best solution, and it worked out. And we're lucky because now it starts to rain and the cave is going to fill up more. So
1: what this rain means and what your presence down here means is that you have decided for the moment to call off the search for the two who are still missing. Is that correct?
3: Well, they are now planning the search for them as we speak, but it's not diving anymore, so we are done. And that's it.
1: Is there any update on their conditions that you can share yet?
3: Or? No, none. Now that the cave can be dried out, so they can search the last part if they consider it safe.
1: Okay. And because you believe they would have been in a chamber that was even more dangerous to access than the one where you found them.
3: To be honest, what I believe is that they weren't even in that cave. But that's just hypothetical, because we asked from the guys in the chamber that they never saw those two. So we hope that they actually got away and then they are somewhere else.
1: That would be the best possible outcome, wouldn't it, if it's not them?
5: Yes. Because we asked the miners when they go out, and then they kind of, what? Another two?
1: They didn't know.
5: Only five. You know, so it's kind of different area. So maybe it's different group. So, but the one there is only five, and then they all go out.
1: So what did they say to you when you saw them for the first time? Inside the cave. When you saw the villagers, were you inside the cave, or was it actually outside?
5: Outside.
1: So you saw them walking out from the mouth of the cave. That was the first time.
5: Yes.
1: Yeah. What did they say?
4: Well, they just crushed out.
5: They just cried.
4: The adrenaline. They ran for their life, and once they arrived to the camp, they just like.
1: And we saw them down here because they carried him down the mountain.
4: Yeah.
1: And
4: they looked
1: in pretty rough shape. You can tell that this has been a tremendously exhausting ordeal, and they've got to have all sorts of sickness going on after being down there for so long.
4: But I think it's very strong also.
3: Very strong.
4: I mean, they kept their conscience, and they could still talk, and they could still have a laugh. And
1: they were laughing.
4: Yeah, they were laughing. Yeah, and said oh, thank you, Baba. Yeah. So I think that's a strong guy.
3: The fact that they actually crawled, everybody crawled out by themselves, that talks a lot about it. It's quite physical.
1: Yeah. They showed people how it's done here in Central Laos, didn't they?
5: Yeah, but I mean the one that Miko take it out from the on the dive, I think they crawl 30 minutes out.
6: 31.
5: 31
3: and
5: minutes.
3: And it took 55 from us.
5: Yeah, and we do 55. And then he already 9 days inside, he can crawl 31 minutes out. Very fast.
1: So they clearly had a will to live, and they didn't know that there was a storm brewing up here, but something must have told them they've got to go for it.
5: I think when they see the water level down, they kind of
6: let's go.
3: Okay,
5: now or never, go.
1: But they would not have been able to do this, guys, had you not found them, had you not brought them the headlamps and the other supplies that they needed.
5: No, headlamps,
1: They had already. They had them. Okay. Yeah, yeah. So did. But they did. They were they wearing anything else?
3: A lot of lights and a lot of supplies and all that. Yeah. Who knows? They are strong, and like I said, and the way they mine here, they stack supplies, and they plan. They were planning to go there for a few days, so they might have some extra.
5: So not in
3: food
5: and out
3: as well.
5: In and out. Yeah. So they go, and then they stay a couple of days inside with food, the supplies, headlamp, and everything. they pack some gold, then they go out.
1: And now you mentioned, because they went in the cave mining for gold, I think you mentioned some of them were still, they were still actually looking for gold during their downtime in the cave, right? Because they didn't have anything else to do.
4: They got to do what they got to do.
1: So they found some gold and they have it in their pockets to carry out?
4: Yeah, I haven't asked, but I think they, at least they went there for something.
1: And maybe they brought it out. They get a souvenir from this ordeal.
5: Yeah, I think. But I think it's what this today happened is because of the Thai and Lao rescue team.
6: Yeah.
5: They found another exit for the water. So they pumped to that things. So then the water go down very fast as well.
1: You have coordinated so incredibly with the local officials here. I mean, just talk to me about the army of people who descended to support all of your work here.
4: They did most of the
5: job.
4: The Thai rescue and the Lao rescue, they're pretty well organized. And they've put a lot of efforts. They've been inside for 10 days. We just arrived recently, so they made most of the job.
1: And they learned a lot of lessons too from, what can I ask you about 2018? Because you were one of the rescuers back for the Thailand soccer team, the Wild Boars, in 2018.
5: Yeah.
1: And you guys put a lot of the lessons to use that you learned then into this rescue now.
3: Yeah, the diving part.
1: Yeah.
3: That's what we handled. And yeah, that was bigger than the 2018. And but yeah, similarities there, but the environment was completely different.
1: Yeah, you mentioned this cave was actually much more treacherous in some ways, right?
3: I was more scared in this. It's very claustrophobic. If claustrophobia would be a thing, that would be it.
1: Can you describe the conditions that you guys had to go in repeatedly, but also that these villagers had to climb out? What was it like? What did it look like? And how narrow is it? Just describe for folks.
3: Well, it's not made for Caucasian, my size, that's for sure.
1: You had to actually exhale and wiggle your way through, right?
3: Yeah. But the miners, they move fast over there, like we already mentioned. Super tight in my books. Like I'm not a big fan of dry caving, mostly diving. But doing a couple of hundred meters of constant restriction in my books is claustrophobic experience.
1: There's one restaurant in town here. Are you going to be booking? Are we going to book out the restaurant tonight? I think we can help out with that.
3: Thank you, Sin.
1: I think you guys have earned it.
3: Yeah.
1: You deserve it. You deserve it. How are you feeling? I mean, physically, how are you guys feeling?
4: Relieved.
1: Yeah.
4: Yeah, relieved.
1: Yeah, this is the best possible outcome you could ever hope for.
4: Definitely. I'm really happy that they made it alive, everybody. For the two missing, I don't know what they're gonna decide, because now it's in their hands. So as Nico said, we're only here for diving. So.
1: And when you see the timing of this and the fact that now the storm clouds have moved in, we can feel the wind blow, we hear the thunder, the raindrops. I mean, if it was now or never, wasn't it?
5: Yeah. It is like, because we kind of, yesterday we go in, me and Robin go in, and then we kind of like, but we kind of save because it's very hot. But if we have to go down now with the rain and everything, it can be like tricky because the condition is like, I mean, like the path is like this big.
1: It was this wide across.
5: Yeah, and then to float the things until like we cannot breathe is like just need a little bit of water. So that kind of like scary for us as well.
4: Yeah. And also a word for Ben and Lee, they're still there and they put a lot of work, so congratulations to them if you look at us later. Yeah.
1: And you know,
5: it's a teamwork, you know, it's not a diver work, but the logistic, everything, like we go up and down like with the big machine, heavy machine, everything is like never happen if there's no, I think the military, Lao military, government, like the Thai team and everything.
1: And you guys at home probably heard that huge thunderclap. I just want to give a big thanks to God for this as well. I mean, whatever you believe, there was a power at force today, something that told those guys now is the time to get out, and they are out. And I am just speechless. I'm in awe of the work that you do. You guys are some of the bravest, most selfless people to go into these caves, save lives at a moment's notice.
3: Thank you.
1: Thank you for the work you do, Joshua. Thank you much.
2: Cheers.
1: Yeah. Robin,
4: thank you
1: very much. Thanks to all of you guys. Yes, congratulations.
4: Robin Cuesta,
1: CNN in Central Lao.
4: Well,
1: now you've said it. You've said it live. Thank you, guys. God bless. Yeah, we'll see you there. Absolutely. Absolutely. We'll meet you. We got to do a little more work. But you guys can relax now.
4: Thank you.
1: Victor, wow.
7: Will, as I listen to the
1: rain
7: story,
1: is on cue.
0: And now you say that there's the thunderclap there and how narrow the window is or was for these men to get out. And they did. I've been watching your interview, and I got to admit, I've also been watching here on my laptop on our website the video of the reunion and the hugs and the crying and the relief that we see on all these faces. If it were fiction, it'd be a fairy tale. This is the video I've been watching. For people who have been waiting outside that cave for days now, as you say, best possible outcome. The work is not over, but for them to have the caloric base to crawl out, to have the energy to get out in that time, it's just remarkable. And we really appreciate your reporting there, the only person there.
1: It really is.
0: Reporting these pictures. Go ahead, Will.
1: Oh, I was just going to say, Victor, I mean, this rainstorm that's now coming, this would have called off the entire rescue. Had the cavers not left when they did, the rain that is falling right now would have probably flooded the cave again, and they would be still stuck down there, and God knows what would have happened. And the fact that we're standing here now talking about the fact that they made it out, they had those terrific rescue divers, all the local military and rescue teams who've been out here camping up in rough conditions in the jungle here. This is some of the most rough terrain that you'll find, some of the most remote, isolated area in Southeast Asia. It's rainy season. This is the exact kind of storm that caused the cave to flood 11 days ago. This is why they got stuck down there. And now the storm is coming up again after an extraordinary two-day almost pause in the rain. It was supposed to rain yesterday. It was supposed to rain all day today. But it's just now starting to rain at 5:17 in the evening. And they are out. They're at the hospital getting the medical care they need. They're back with their families. We're going to wait for an update on the two that are still missing. But I am just letting myself soak it all in. And I'm thanking the Lord. I am thanking God today that I got to witness this. I will never forget this moment, Victor, ever.
0: Will Ripley.
1: It's extraordinary.
0: Understandable.
1: Amazing.
0: Understandable. Will Ripley, thank you for your reporting there. Okay, still ahead. White House released the results of President Trump's physical late last night. We'll tell you what his doctors had to say. And a federal judge has ordered Trump to answer to claims that his administration committed fraud when setting up that so-called anti-weaponization fund. That's coming up. Stay with us.
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0: The White House released the doctor's recommendation for President Trump after his physical this week. Exercise more and lose weight. The physician's memo from the checkup says that President Trump remains in excellent health, demonstrating strong cardiac, pulmonary, neurological, and overall physical function. The doctor says that President Trump received preventative counseling on his diet and was urged to increase his physical activity. A federal judge in Virginia has temporarily blocked the Trump administration from implementing its $1.8 billion so-called anti-weaponization fund. The judge's order forbids the administration from, quote, the transferring of the money to the fund, the consideration of any claims submitted to the fund, and the dispersing of any funds. A hearing has been scheduled for June 12th to determine whether a longer or more permanent hold will be placed on that development fund. And that fund was created to settle his $10 billion lawsuit against the IRS. And not long after that ruling, a second federal judge said President Trump must respond to allegations that he committed fraud against the court. District Judge Kathleen Williams is questioning whether the deal improperly benefits Trump and his allies. No fewer than 35 former federal judges called on Judge Williams to reopen the case and to look into whether the out-of-court settlement is a product of collusion and is itself a fraud on the court. Let me talk now to Meg Kinnard, national political reporter for the Associated Press. Thanks for being with me. So the Wall Street Journal is reporting that there are Republicans who were saying, even before the judgments came down from these two federal courts, that maybe it's time to walk away from this, to kill this fund. Considering the president's revenge tour that we've seen, is that likely? Do you think there's any reporting behind that?
15: Hey, Victor, it's always good to be with you. That's a very good question. That is something that, as we have seen repeatedly as Republicans across the country question decisions that involve President Trump. We have seen him come out And especially in an election year like we are right now, that can have electoral consequences. So I think it kind of depends on who may be having these thoughts, who may be making these statements, and whether they will be on ballots in primary elections or, of course, in the midterms in November. So there have, of course, been some who have questioned exactly the formation of this fund, if this is something that those who are convicted on in crimes related to January 6th will be able to avail themselves of. That's something Acting Attorney General Todd Blanch has said that they're considering. And so, yes, I think it just depends on where the criticism exactly is coming from and if we will really see how vocal some of those critics are, given what we've seen happen, politically speaking, to some of President Trump's critics.
0: It's something the president is walking away from. It's a Kennedy Center. A federal judge says that the center's board illegally added President Trump's name to the promotion, to the building, to the website. Also blocked the 2-year closure. The president posted on social media, "Unless I'm free to do what I do better than anyone else, bring this institution back physically, financially, and artistically, I have no interest in continuing what could only be a hopeless journey into never, never land." Uncharacteristic of the president to walk away from a legal fight here. But in this case, the law seemed pretty clear about the purview that Congress has and the board has or does not over this building.
15: Yeah, that was something that when the name change was announced for the new Trump Kennedy Center, now I guess just the Kennedy Center, that was a question that came up a lot, considering that it is set out specifically who has naming rights or who can make judgments over anything that's happening to the exterior of the building, and that's Congress. And so that question has been ongoing for some time. You're absolutely right, though, that it is unusual for us to see President Trump seeming to back down as quickly as that social post that you point out seems to have done. But this has all been part of President Trump's intent to make over what he sees as a lot of monuments, of buildings, of different facets of the Washington, D.C. area that he wants to leave a mark on. Obviously, there's the debate ongoing about the ballroom at the White House. There's the arch for which there are plans. And in recent weeks, we've seen a lot of the work that's happening at the National Mall with the reflecting pool. So there are a lot of other projects where I feel like the president probably thinks he can leave his mark, maybe not just his name, at least not on this particular project.
0: Yeah. Let me ask you about Congresswoman Debbie Wasserman Schultz, currently representing Florida's 23rd district. Since redistricting, that district has been less friendly to a Democratic candidate in the midterms. She's now running to represent the 20th district. Historically, a black congressperson has led that for 30 years or so, a majority or maybe now plurality black district. And there are Democrats in Florida who are saying that she should not run in this race and that there should be a black representative who should be elected there. They write, these are members of the state DNC, they write, the state party, "Our party cannot credibly denounce the dismantling of black political power by Republicans while treating one of Florida's few remaining majority black districts as a political opportunity for an incumbent seeking a safer seat." Tell us about this fight and what Congresswoman Wasserman Schultz is saying about it.
15: We often see these situations come up when there are these redistricting issues. It's kind of like an in-party fighting, a family feud over, even if it's a district that has been traditionally in one party's hands, now there's a new primary and now there's a different sort of make on who may be representing that area. So yes, there's been the criticism that, okay, this is an area that has been represented traditionally on one side of things, but with Congresswoman Wasserman Schultz having led her party as she did several years ago at the national level, and having a lot of experience, much of her argument comes from the fact that I have longevity in Washington. I have existing relationships. I have, wherever exactly my district is, I have an ability to represent it in a way that comes along only with experience and with time spent fighting for the same kinds of issues that she would argue are important for Democrats across Florida and the country. So she's coming into it with an experience argument. But as you rightly point out, there are plenty there in Florida who see this as someone yes, they have experience, but coming in and trying to kind of change the construct of a district that for years has been represented in a different way.
0: Yeah, Congresswoman Cherifalis McCormick not running for re-election in Florida's 20th. Meg Kinnard, the AP, thank you. And coming up later this morning on First of All, I'll be joined by the vice chair of the Florida Democratic Party, the group that condemned Congresswoman Wasserman Schultz's decision to run in that majority black district. I'm also joined by the chair of the Congressional Black Caucus, Congresswoman Yvette Clark. They're urging businesses to take a stand in this redistricting fight. That's at 8 right here on CNN. A deal is reportedly on the table to end the war with Iran, or at least open the strait. But President Trump walked out of a Situation Room meeting without announcing a decision. We're live with what we know about the possible agreement.
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12: 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Considering Claire isn't in Paris right now, that seemed odd to the bank and to Claire. Two taps later, Claire says nope to the charge, and Wells Fargo is on the case. However you make money work, Wells Fargo can work with that.
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0: We've got video for you this morning of the tensions outside a New Jersey ICE facility. State troopers pushed into crowds, protesters threw objects at vehicles. Look. The officials there say that this happened as police tried to clear a path for staff leaving that building. There have been days of protests growing tied to concerns about conditions inside Delaney Hall, that detention center. CNN's Gloria Pazmino was there, and she has more.
21: Well, Victor, the hunger strike by detainees inside Delaney Hall has been going on for at least 9 days. They have been trying to bring attention to conditions inside this detention center. They say that they are being kept in unacceptable, inhumane conditions, lack of access to medical care, a lack of proper food, a lack of access to legal counsel. And their family members have been protesting outside this detention center. Now, this has been a major flashpoint throughout the past few months. This is a major detention center here in the tri-state area. If a person is detained by immigration, it is likely that they would be detained here. And that's what's brought so much attention over the past few days. And we've seen confrontations significantly get more and more violent, particularly in the evening hours where there are confrontations between demonstrators and law enforcement officers who are guarding the entrances to Delaney Hall. Now, New Jersey Governor Mikey Sherrill making some significant changes ahead of the weekend. She announced on Friday that state police here in New Jersey will be taking over the duties of these ICE officers who have been guarding the entrances. She also said they will be creating specific protest zones here in the area to try and keep people away from the entrances where we have seen so much of the sort of back and forth and these standoffs between law enforcement and demonstrators take place. This is all happening ahead of a scheduled pro-ICE demonstration on Saturday where we are expecting perhaps that, you know, things will escalate given the two different sides of people that we'll be expecting to protest here. So significant safety measures being put into place. Traffic is also being diverted out of this area to try and keep congestion down as much as possible. But the governor, again, calling for the closure of Delaney Detention Center, asking the attorney general to conduct an investigation. And again, members of Congress who in the past few days have been able to gain access, they too have reported similar conditions to what we heard from family members and attorneys representing those inside. Victor?
0: Gloria Pazmino, thank you so much for that. Coming up on First of All later this morning, I'll speak with the wife of one of the men held at that detention center. It was her husband, Martin Soto's case, that sparked these protests. She is leading them outside. You'll hear from her and her attorneys at 8 Eastern right here on CNN. That's on First of All. This morning, we are waiting on a response to Iran from President Trump after a 2-hour Situation Room meeting. In a statement, a White House official said that any deal must meet Trump's red lines. Iran can never have a nuclear weapon. The president had previously laid out conditions for a possible framework for a deal. In the meantime, Defense Secretary Pete Hegseth says American forces are ready if they're ordered to resume fighting. Let's go to CNN correspondent Nada Bashir. Nada, it was expected that we would hear something from the White House. We have not heard that. We're now standing by to see if this can move into a new phase, to open the strait, to begin negotiations.
22: That's right, Victor. And we were, of course, in a similar place just 5 days ago when we heard from Secretary of State Marco Rubio suggesting that we might hear good news following last weekend. And, of course, that was not necessarily the case. But it does appear as though we are hearing more positive indications as to where this agreement currently is in terms of the mediation efforts and where it could possibly land in terms of signing that memorandum of understanding. And of course, this isn't a final peace agreement, but the hope is that this would set out the foundations and parameters for some sort of lasting peace agreement. And of course, crucially for the United States and for US President Donald Trump to reopen the Strait of Hormuz to pre-war levels and keep it fully operational. But of course, we haven't heard that announcement just yet, despite that two-hour meeting in the Situation Room between the US president and his special advisors. We have heard from the Defense Secretary, Pete Hegseth, who has suggested that there might be some necessary more time to hammer out that details. But he has been clear that the US president will not sign a deal until it is a good deal, in his words. Take a listen.
2: Status as of right now is that any deal will be a good deal. And I had a chance to talk to President Trump this morning. He wanted me to reiterate how patient he is in ensuring that with America undertaking this kind of historic endeavor, any deal will be a good one, a great one. And he's patient in the pursuit of that.
22: Now, of course, there are a lot of very high stakes details to hammer out in that memorandum of understanding. At this stage, on the Iranian side, we haven't heard any indication that they have agreed to a deal at this stage or that there has been any sort of final conclusion just yet. Victor?
0: Nada Bashir reporting for us this morning. Thank you so much. Five people, including two children, were killed after Virginia State Police say a bus slammed into several cars on I-95. Now, we're all watching the NTSB's investigation. Next, what we could learn from the federal agency later today. And if you're heading out, remember you can stream our show from anywhere in the U.S. right from the CNN app. You can also go to CNN.com/watch.
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0: Let's check your headlines now. Quarter till the top of the hour. An ICE agent at the center of a Minneapolis shooting is under arrest in Texas. That case goes back to January when prosecutors say a man was shot in the leg through the front door of his home during an immigration crackdown. Authorities say this agent, Christian Castro, is facing several charges, assault charges included, and is accused of lying about what led up to that moment. At first, federal officials said the men involved had attacked an agent, but that story fell apart and charges against the men were dropped. Investigators later said that agents made false statements under oath. The federal officials call the arrest political, while Minnesota leaders say no one, including federal agents, are above the law. The NTSB is set to hold a press conference today as investigators dig into that deadly bus crash on I-95 in Virginia. Five people were killed, including two children, and more than three dozen people were hurt, including the bus driver. This happened when a bus slammed into several cars yesterday. Five people who were killed were not on that bus. The bus was traveling from New York to North Carolina. State police say the bus driver failed to slow down for traffic in a work zone. And now investigators are working to figure out what led up to the crash, with possible charges still on the table. Three climbers are dead after a fall on Alaska's highest peak, Mount McKinley. Officials say the group was moving through a steep, exposed section known for dangerous terrain and sharp drops when they fell. A fourth climber survived. It was rescued by a helicopter. More rainy days ahead for those in the southeast this weekend, but at least the rain is bringing some drought relief. CNN's Allison Jinchar is tracking what's in the forecast. It also comes with a risk of the flooding.
9: Yeah, it's, you know, you want to help the drought. You want to be able to get that water into places. But we have had so much water in just a few days. Mm. We would have probably preferred to
0: stretch
9: have it
0: spread out.
9: Yeah,
0: spread
9: maybe over at least a month, maybe, yeah. Or at least a couple of months to kind of spread all of that moisture out. We're going to get more rain in the forecast. Again, you can kind of see right here along this front, and it's really been stationary across much of the southeast. And that's unfortunately where we're going to continue to see some of the rain. So here you can see this list. I'm hoping I can say, we're just going to kind of turn here. So New Orleans, we've had 11 consecutive days of rainfall right through here. Chattanooga, Birmingham have had 10 straight days of rain. Columbus, Georgia, Little Rock, 8. So again, all of these cities have had more than a week of rain consistently. And we're not just talking maybe a trace or a tenth of an inch. For some of these areas, it's been an inch or two every single one of those days. Look at this. We're talking about Mobile, Alabama. They've had 17 inches of rain so far this month. That is more than they had in January through April combined. They are not the only one. Gulfport, Mississippi, Panama City, Florida, also picking up more rain so far this month than they've had the first 4 months of the year combined. And we're going to be adding more rain to it. Again, you can see we've got some ongoing storms right now across portions of the central U.S. and also a very soggy start to the day in the southeast. Now, here's where we have some of the strongest thunderstorms. You can kind of see from Omaha stretching down through Kansas City. That's where we've had the most lightning and thunderstorms. But you also have a lot of rain still across the southeast where we've had several flash flood warnings, and that is expected to continue through the weekend.
0: All right. Thank you, Allison. Bringing the UFC to the White House lawn, construction is continuing now on this outdoor octagon. Next, why some of those attending will have to meet certain weight standards.
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0: Members of the military looking to get those free tickets to President Trump's White House UFC fight have to pass a waistline check first. Internal Pentagon memos reveal the troops are being screened for strict body composition standards to ensure that they, quote, look good on camera. CNN's Caitlin Collins has more on how the White House UFC fight is coming together.
16: That massive structure that is dwarfing the White House behind me isn't part of President Trump's large-scale renovation of Washington that's been underway now for months, but is instead only temporary and is what UFC has actually dubbed the Claw. It's being erected on the South Lawn of the White House ahead of the UFC fight that is scheduled to be held here on June 14th on the South Lawn, which happens to be President Trump's birthday and is part of the events leading up to the celebration of America's 250th birthday.
17: It's an idea that UFC president Dana White says President Trump suggested to him last summer.
18: We're literally at a fight, and I can't remember if it was New Jersey or Miami. And he looks at me in the middle of the fight and says, you know what? We should do a fight at the White House. And I'm like, yes, we should do a fight at the White House.
17: That fight, a first in the nation's history to ever be hosted on the White House South Lawn.
19: All people invited. Our country is invited to this. It's free.
17: The renderings for the event, UFC Freedom 250, showcase a massive display, including a fighting cage known as the Octagon, just outside the president's bedroom window. A huge red, white, and blue lighting structure, dubbed the Claw, towers overhead, and there will be massive TV screens and seating for a watch party on the Ellipse that can accommodate approximately 85,000 fans.
19: And 100,000 people in the back where they're putting up 8 or 10 very big screens.
17: There will be a press conference at the Lincoln Memorial, and weigh-ins will take place at the Ellipse the day before.
19: UFC is going to be here. Dana White, the great Dana White, he's building a
2: literally a stadium, a 5,000-seat arena right outside the front door of the White House.
17: The administration is calling the mixed martial arts event a showcase of American greatness.
2: This will be the greatest show on earth.
17: But critics argue it's out of touch, with California Governor Gavin Newsom sarcastically writing, "Thank God they are focused on the priorities of all Americans." Asked about who's paying for all of it, the White House responded to those questions on social media with three letters. Quote, UFC. There is one thing that the UFC CEO, Dana White, is worried about. The weather.
18: I hate outdoors. Outdoors is just way too unpredictable. If it rains, we're going. If it snows, we're going. The only thing that will stop us is lightning.
17: Dana White is a longtime friend of the president's. Speaking at the last three Republican national conventions,

0: so much as people want those tickets. 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
1: Caitlin Collins, thank you. All right, next, at the top of the hour, we'll take you back to Laos, where four trapped villagers, they walked out of a flooded cave on their own. We have a live report for you next.
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1: Welcome back to CNN This Morning. Here's what you need to know today. The best outcome for this story, four villagers trapped in an underground mine in Laos are free. We'll show you how the moment they emerged. We'll show you how it happened, and you'll hear from the rescuers. President Trump was dealt a double dose of some bad news on Friday. A judge temporarily blocked him from moving ahead with his so-called anti-weaponization fund. And then a second judge ordered him to respond to claims he committed fraud. We'll break down both those decisions. Breaking overnight, protesters again clash with police outside an ICE detention facility in New Jersey. These are happening after days of mounting tensions there. Blue Origin's latest flight test was over before it started. The rocket exploded on the launch pad, and now there is a warning from officials for the people who live nearby.

0: safe. Rescue crews started entering the cave to help those remaining villagers out, but before they reached them, the survivors managed to walk and crawl their way out on their own. Here's a look at the incredible moment as the men reached the surface. Can you imagine, I mean, waiting there day after day for your father, your brother to come out and they just walk out? Five men have been trapped inside that cave for more than 10 days. One was rescued yesterday. Two other people are still missing. CNN's Will Ripley spoke with the diving experts last hour about this really miraculous moment.
1: Everything about what happened up there. I've got goosebumps.
2: The short version is they changed over the pumps this morning. So some of the pumps that were running were moved into a better position so they could work more efficiently. We'd been kind of been pushing for that for a few days. It finally happened. Everyone moved out of the cave while at pumps to try and reduce the water. And literally as I'm gearing up, because I was going to be heading in to take food and medicine and all those sort of things, four miners popped out. So they had obviously, the water level had dropped far enough and they'd made their way out on their own. So we didn't end up having to go in.
1: Was there any possibility you guys were expecting this was going to happen? I mean, we were talking about how difficult and dangerous this was going to be, even with your assistance, to get them out.
3: I guess there was we were joking about it, that if the pump starts to work and if the water level goes down, these guys will rush out without like any hesitation. And that actually happened, yeah. But it was the best outcome because the pumping was always the plan A. It's the safest way where nobody's going to get into a risk. So we're happy that we didn't have to go anymore.
1: And the pumps were not sure that they were going to work, right? You guys have been trying to pump for days. They carved this road. You got the generators up there. But the water levels were still staying too high, right?
3: Yep.
1: There was
3: a lot of safety concerns about having pumps at the same time in the water and people running electrocution and too tight and all that. But it just happened. I think it wasn't that planned.
4: You always worry too much.
1: He worries too much?
3: Mate, it's my job.
1: So, Rob, what do you think? I mean...
4: Yeah, I think that was the best option, as we talked this morning.
1: Robin, you said yesterday it was a miracle that they got out with assistance. Yeah. And you just were... I could see in your eyes, you weren't sure what was going to happen today.
4: I was really worried this morning that we had to extract them by diving, because I don't think they would have made it alive. But the pumping was definitely the best solution and it worked out. And we're lucky because now it starts to rain and the cave is going to fill up more. So
1: what this rain means and what your presence down here means is that you have decided for the moment to call off the search for the two who are still missing. Is that correct?
3: Well, they are now planning the search for them as we speak, but it's not diving anymore, so we are done. And that's it.
1: Is there any update on their conditions that you can share yet?
3: Or? No, none. Now that the cave can be dried out, so they can search the last part if they consider it safe.
1: Okay. And because you believe they would have been in a chamber that was even more dangerous to access than the one where you found them.
3: To be honest, I believe is that they weren't even in that cave. But that's just hypothetically, because we asked from the guys in the chamber and they never saw those two. Mm-hmm. So we hope that they actually got away and then they are somewhere else.
1: That would be the best possible outcome, wouldn't it, if it's not them?
5: Yes, because we asked the miners when they go out and then they kind of another two,
1: they didn't know,
5: only five, so it's kind of different area, so maybe it's different group, but the one there is only five and then they all go out.
1: So what did they say to you when you saw them for the first time? Inside the cave. When you saw the villagers, were you inside the cave or was it outside? You saw them walking out from the mouth of the cave. That was the first time.
5: Yes.
1: Yeah. What did they say?
4: They just crushed out.
5: They just cried.
4: The adrenaline, and they ran for their life. And once they arrived to the camp, they just ran. Yeah.
1: And we saw them down here because they carried him down the mountain.
4: Yeah.
1: And
4: they
1: looked in pretty rough shape. You can tell that this has been a tremendously exhausting ordeal and they've got to have all sorts of sickness going on after being down there for so long.
4: But I think it's a very strong

Wrapping up May, it's the 30th, Saturday morning. Welcome to it. Thanks for joining me. I'm Victor Blackwell. We're starting with the breaking news. Those four remaining villagers who were trapped inside a flooded cave in Laos are now out and

0: longer, so
1: yeah, very strong.
0: I mean, they kept their conscience, and they could still like talk, and they could still like have a laugh, and
2: they were laughing.
0: Yeah, they were laughing. Yeah, and say like, oh, thank you, bye-bye. So I think that's a strong guy.
3: The fact that they actually crawled, everybody crawled out by themselves, that talks a lot about it. It's quite physical.
2: Yeah. They showed people how it's done here in Central Laos, didn't they?
4: Yeah, but I mean, like the one that Miko take it out from the on the dive, I think they crawl like 30 minutes out. 31
3: and
4: minutes.
3: And it took 55 from us.
4: Yeah, and we do 55. And then he already like 9 days inside, he can crawl 31 minutes out. Very fast.
2: So they clearly had a will to live, and they maybe they didn't know that there was a storm brewing up here, but something must have told them they've got to go for it.
4: I think when they see the water level down, they kind of like, let's go.
1: Now or never,
4: let's go.
2: But you know, they would not have been able to do this, guys, had you not found them, had you not brought them the headlamps and the other supplies that they needed.
4: No, I mean,
2: they had already. They had them. Okay. So did they wear anything else?
3: A lot of lights and a lot of supplies and all that. Yeah. Who knows? They are strong, and like I said, and the way they mine here, they stack supplies and they plan. They were planning to go there for a few days, so they might have some extra.
4: So not in
3: food
4: and out
3: as well.
4: Not in and out. Yeah. So they go, and then they stay a couple of days inside with food, the supplies, headlamp, and everything. They pack some gold, then they go out.
2: And now you mentioned, because they went in the cave mining for gold. I think you mentioned some of them were still actually looking for gold during their downtime in the cave, right? Because they didn't have anything else to do.
0: They got to do what they got to do.
2: So they found some gold and they have it in their pockets to carry out?
0: Yeah, I haven't asked, but I think they, at least they went there for something.
2: And maybe they brought it out. They get a souvenir from this ordeal.
4: Yeah, I think. But I think it's what this today happened is because of the Thai and Lao rescue team.
5: Yeah.
4: They found another exit for the water, so they pump to that things, so then the water go down very fast as well.
6: Will Ripley, fantastic reporting. I mean, I've been watching this video all morning of the hugging and crying and really just the relief, and I'm sure for some people disbelief, that these men climbed out on their own and came out, as you heard, laughing. A fantastic end to this really scary story. Work's not done. Searching for two people missing. But wow. All right, politics now. And this rough week for President Trump in the courts on several fronts. First, federal judge ordered the president to respond to the allegations that he committed fraud against the court in the settlement of his $10 billion lawsuit against the IRS. District Judge Kathleen Williams is questioning whether the deal improperly benefits the president and his allies. And she then reopened the case after 35 former federal judges called on her to examine whether this out-of-court settlement is a product of collusion and fraud. And a federal judge of Virginia has temporarily blocked the Trump administration from moving forward with its $1.8 billion anti-weaponization fund. That judge's order forbids the administration from the transferring of money to the fund, the consideration of any claims submitted to the fund, and the dispersing of any funds. A hearing is scheduled for June 12th. Plans to close and renovate the Kennedy Center for the Performing Arts also on hold after another setback in court for the president. A judge has given the president 2 weeks to remove his name from the building. CNN senior White House reporter Betsy Klein has the latest on this one.
7: A major blow to President Donald Trump's plans to transform the John F. Kennedy Center for the Performing Arts as a federal judge ruled against both a name change and a planned closure. President Trump was elected chairman of the Board of Trustees at the Kennedy Center early in his second term. And since then, he has overseen sweeping programmatic and leadership changes at this arts institution. That has led to slumping ticket sales as well as major artists pulling out of planned appearances, which some saw as driving this desire to temporarily close. On the president's watch, his hand-picked board of trustees voted to rename it the Trump Kennedy Center for the Performing Arts. And then earlier this year, they also approved plans to close for 2 years for a renovation. U.S. District Judge Christopher Cooper says that any Trump signage and Trump references on the website must be removed within 2 weeks. He says that this is because the center's status as a living memorial to John F. Kennedy cannot be changed without approval from Congress. And then separately, Cooper says that they must halt this planned closure until there is a more fulsome review. Now, the Kennedy Center says that they plan to appeal, but President Trump indicating he might not want to be involved anymore. He says in this post to social media,

0: Quote, I cannot be involved with a situation where danger to the public is allowed to flourish in plain and open sight unless I am free to do what I do better than anyone else, bring this institution back physically, financially, and artistically. I have no interest in continuing what could only be a hopeless journey into Never Never Land. Now, the president goes on to say that he plans to transfer control of the Kennedy Center's operations and maintenance to Congress, but it's really unclear if he's able to do that. Since its founding, the Kennedy Center has had oversight from the executive branch on its board of trustees, while Congress has been responsible for appropriations funding for its operations and maintenance. Now, I've also spoken to numerous sources who had expressed grave concerns about the consequences of a closure. They had warned that performers would find alternative venues and not return. They said that staff with expertise would leave and not come back, and that both audiences and donors could dry up. We'll be watching all of this very closely over the next few weeks. Betsy Klein, CNN in Washington.
1: All right, Betsy, thank you. State officials in New Jersey, they're stepping in now after a week of clashes between ICE agents and protesters. Ahead, the plan to ease tensions outside the controversial Delaney Hall detention facility. Plus, there's an urgent warning now for people who live near the site of that violent rocket explosion.
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3: The NTSB is expected to hold a press conference today as investigators dig into a deadly bus crash on I-95 in Virginia. Five people were killed, including two children. More than three dozen others were hurt, including the bus driver. Now, investigators say the crash happened when a bus slammed into several cars yesterday. The five people who were killed were not on that bus. The bus was traveling from New York to North Carolina when state police say the driver failed to slow down for traffic in a work zone. A former Des Moines, Iowa school superintendent is headed to prison and likely out of the country. Ian Roberts was sentenced to 2 years after he admitted that he falsely claimed to be a U.S. citizen and illegally had firearms. And prosecutors say he spent years working without legal authorization, even used a fake Social Security card to get the job. His attorneys now expect he'll be deported to Guyana after serving that sentence. U.S. troops could score free tickets to a UFC fight at the White House, but only if they meet strict weight requirements. New guidance says that service members must pass body composition and physical tests to qualify, including a specific waist-to-height ratio. Officials say the rules align with new military fitness standards that are focused on readiness. One defense official says the message to troops hoping to attend, no fatties. That's a quote. New video captured the scene outside of a New Jersey ICE facility as state troopers moved in and protesters hurled objects at passing vehicles. Look at this. Officials say the clashes broke out as police tried to clear a path for staff leaving the site. And a protest tied to concerns about conditions inside the facility have been going on for several days now. CNN's Jen Sullivan has more for you.
4: Immigration and Customs Enforcement agents forming a protective wall outside of Delaney Hall, an immigration detention center in Newark, New Jersey. This following days of violent protests.
5: We all need to do everything we can to cool things down now.
4: New Jersey Governor Mikey Sherrill says she'll work with state law enforcement to set up a special zone outside the facility where people can continue to peacefully protest.
6: Our focus is to allow for peaceful assembly.
4: For about a week, protesters have gathered outside amid allegations that those inside are being severely mistreated. One woman who says her husband is being held at Delaney Hall says he frantically called her asking for help.
7: He says they're spraying pepper spray at us and we can't breathe.
4: The Department of Homeland Security says detainees are well treated and that they are provided three meals a day, medical care, and receive full due process. Protesters, though, strongly disagree. Last Friday, hundreds of detainees reportedly began a hunger strike to protest what they call dirty conditions, a lack of sufficient food, and overcrowding, according to their lawyers. DHS has repeatedly denied those claims, yet Governor Sherrill says she, too, has heard reports of inhumane conditions, but has been denied full access inside the detention center.
5: For days, ICE has refused most of our requests, raising serious questions about what it's trying to hide from public view.
4: Many Democratic lawmakers are calling for the Newark Detention Center to close down. I'm Jen Sullivan reporting.
3: At the top of the next hour, I'll speak to the wife of one of the men being held at that detention center who was on a hunger strike. She's been leading protests outside the facility for days. It was her husband, Martin Soto's case, that kicked off those demonstrations. You'll hear from her and their attorneys. It's coming up at the top of the hour on First of All. A deal is reportedly on the table to move to the next phase with Iran to open the strait to negotiate over the nuclear program. But President Trump walked out of a Situation Room meeting without announcing a decision. We have details on what's being negotiated. Allison?
8: And we're keeping an eye on yet again more rain across the southeast. We have numerous flash flood warnings ongoing. We'll take a look at where this rain is expected to go over the next.
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3: This morning, we are waiting on a response to Iran from President Trump after a two-hour Situation Room meeting. In a statement, a White House official said that any deal must meet Trump's red line, including Iran can never have a nuclear weapon. The president had previously laid out conditions for a possible framework for a deal. In the meantime, Defense Secretary Pete Hegseth says American forces are ready if they're ordered to resume fighting. With me now to discuss, Aaron David Miller. He's a former State Department Middle East negotiator. Aaron, good morning to you. I want to start with what we heard from Secretary Hegseth just minutes ago. Here's what he said about the future of a deal and where talks stand now.
15: So Iran knows very, very clearly what our expectations are, and that's on the negotiating team to deliver. They're coming in our direction. The talks have been productive. I think they know where it needs to go. And I'm quite confident with this, with our president, who makes nothing but great deals, that ultimately it'll be something he's proud to defend, that ensures that Iran, which everyone knows should not have a nuclear weapon, never does.
3: And so what do you hear there? And what also do you glean from this meeting ending with no indication of whether the president is going to accept what's on the table?
16: Yeah, thanks, Victor. And thanks for having me. Look, U.S.-Iran negotiations usually have two speeds, slow and slower. Mm. And I know everyone is waiting for an announcement, but we may well have more time in order to actually produce one. And part of it's because of the fundamental lack of trust between the current regime and the administration. The Iranian conception of the U.S., clearly the president walked out of the Joint Comprehensive Plan of Action in 2018. On at least two occasions, in June of last year and in February, the administration claimed it wanted to negotiate, but it had already made a decision to use military force. So you have that problem. Then you have the text, and no one has seen it, Victor, and which is extraordinary operational security, given the fact that you would think it might have leaked. The text is important. It's not a conclusive deal. It's the key, actually, to beginning negotiations. And I'm reminded of what Sam Goldwyn, the great Hollywood mogul, said, that an oral agreement isn't worth the paper it's written on. So it may well be that there are formulations still in play. But I think the core issue is the president wants satisfaction in Iranian concessions on two core issues: opening the straits without conditions, and number two, turning over, either diluting or handing to a third party or to the United States, the highly enriched uranium. And those are the two cards, Victor, that Iran does not want to play right now. So, I wouldn't expect we're on the cusp of a breakthrough. I still believe there's going to be an agreement on this one pager. But we're really in for tough and turbulent times ahead.
3: So let's talk about those two elements, the nuclear material and the strait. And first, the material, because the Trump administration's strategy has shifted over these 13 weeks of this 4 to 6 week war. First, it was shock and awe immediately. Kill the Ayatollah on day one, overwhelm them militarily, expect that they will capitulate quickly. When that didn't work, it shifted to time. Continue the blockade, and that at some point they will not be able to endure and they will capitulate. It has not happened. Do you see that even the 30 to 60 days of talks that this agreement would offer would make, and it ain't any more likely, this regime would end its nuclear development program, hand over the material it has?
16: Yeah, it's a great point. Look, I think what the period from February 28th to April 7th, when this quote-unquote ceasefire occurred, demonstrated is neither Iran nor the administration wants to go back to that. But we should make no mistake. For Donald Trump, for the American public, as important as the nuclear issue might be, it does not represent an existential issue. For the guys running this regime, this brutal, authoritarian, repressive regime, the guys who control the money, the information, the oil, and the nuclear program, for them it's existential. these are not marginal requirements that they will easily give up on, because literally these are the issues: control of the straits, the highly enriched uranium, relations with the proxies, the ballistic missiles. All of this stuff is critically important to the survival of the Islamic Revolutionary Guard Corps. So no, I don't think more pain, frankly, is going to fundamentally move the Iranian regime off of that. I think there's a difference, Victor, between concessions and capitulation. And it is in that zone that I think it's still possible to reach an agreement that will get us to, I would argue, months of negotiation on these two core issues. What is the ultimate disposition of the straits? And number two, what happens to the highly enriched uranium and Iran's determination to continue to enrich?
3: Yeah. And on the strait, I mean, this deal, as we understand it, would open the strait. But and this was something that was considered, that Iran would use if this war was launched, and it ultimately was back in February. But now, having executed closing the strait, knowing the impact of that influence, how does that change the relationship with the rest of the world that Iran knows they have that lever to push whenever they'd like to?
16: Man, I think you broke the code on this one, Victor. I think that's exactly the point. There were two potentially transformative issues since February 28. One was the killing of Ali Khamenei, the supreme leader, who essentially more than any other person was responsible for the policies of this regime since 1989, when he assumed power. Iran is going to change as a consequence of Ali Khamenei's death. And the second is the fact that the Iranians have weaponized geography. Someone should have made clear to the Secretary of Defense and the president, or shown them a map, that in effect, Iran had a card to play. And weaponizing geography was that card. And I think they don't want to give that up. And even if they agreed, and even if the straits do open unconditionally, Victor, they know at any point going forward now, largely because of the insurance companies, a couple drones can shut it down.
3: Aaron David Miller, we are waiting for a response from the White House to what happens next in this new phase, potentially a deal to move to the next phase of this conflict with Iran. Thank you so much. Always good to have you. Emergency officials in Florida have warned the public to watch out for debris after that Blue Origin rocket explosion. The rocket exploded on a launch pad. Look at this. It's Cape Canaveral in Florida during what's known as the hot fire test. The company says that no one was hurt. Called the incident an anomaly, but by all appearances, the fireball is a huge setback for the Jeff Bezos-founded company and its lunar mission. The company says its debris could wash ashore in the coming days or even weeks. The Coast Guard issued an advisory urging boaters to avoid the area altogether. The U.S. Space Force says an investigation is now happening. Much needed rain is bringing some drought relief for folks in the southeast this weekend. CNN's Allison Chinchar is tracking what's in the forecast. Now, we try to stay away from cliches in news, but when it rains, it pours. It's appropriate for this one.
8: I feel like this is what the phrase was made for.
3: Yeah.
8: It was probably a situation just like this because, yes, the rain helps the drought. Unfortunately, when you get so much rain in a short period of time, a lot of that just runs right off. And that's also how you end up getting flooding on the roadways and things like that. Now, here's a look at the forecast for today. Yet again, a lot of the same areas once again getting rain and thunderstorms. And for some of these, we're talking more than a week straight. Look at this. New Orleans has had 11 consecutive days with rain and more rain in the forecast today. Chattanooga, Birmingham, looking at 10 straight days of rain. That was up until today. Today would be the 11th day for them to get rain straight. And again, it's not just that they've had a little bit of rain here and there. You're talking record rainfall, like Mobile, Alabama, picking up 17.27 inches of rain so far in the month of May. That is more than they have had from January all the way through April combined. Same thing for Gulfport in Panama City, picking up more rain so far this month than the first 4 months of the year. We are going to add more rain to it. You've got rain across the southeast right now and even some strong thunderstorms across areas of the Midwest and the Central Plains. You can see from Omaha stretching down to Kansas City, you've got quite a bit of lightning with some of those storms. But the more widespread impact is certainly going to be the southeast. Maybe not necessarily right this moment, but certainly as we get into the afternoon when more of those showers and thunderstorms are expected to develop. But you also have several of those flash flood warnings ongoing even as of this morning.
3: All right, we'll watch it. Allison, thank you. Still ahead, a federal judge has ordered the president to answer to claims that his administration committed fraud when setting up this so-called anti-weaponization fund.
17: This is the sound of Claire cooking dinner at home. And that's the sound of a fraud alert from Wells Fargo flagging a charge for a pricey restaurant in Paris. Considering Claire isn't in Paris right now, that seemed odd to the bank and to Claire. Two taps later, Claire says nope to the charge, and Wells Fargo is on the case. However you make money work, Wells Fargo can work with that.
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3: The president is facing two legal setbacks related to his newly created billion-dollar, $1.8 billion to be more specific, fund for allies. First, a judge blocked the White House from creating that anti-weaponization fund. That's the $1.8 billion set aside to pay people who they say were wrongly targeted by the government in the past. Now, remember, the fund only exists because of a settlement with the IRS, where Trump sued the agency over his leaked tax returns, and now a judge overseeing that case has ordered the president to respond to allegations the two sides colluded to create it. Here to discuss, former U.S. Attorney Michael Moore. Good to have you back on the show. Let's start here with the allegation. There are 35 former federal judges who argued that the $10 billion lawsuit first just violated what they call the requirement that parties are truly adverse. Explain here what they're claiming that led to the potential collusion and fraud.
25: Yeah, well, I'm glad to be with you and back on today. You're finally seeing some of the courts, and especially former federal judges, now coming out saying that this case really was a mockery of the system. And essentially, it's unheard of for a president to essentially be the litigant and sue himself or sue an agency that he is over, and then direct that agency pay him. So basically he sues himself and settles with himself so that he can pay himself. He's doing that in a way that the court in Florida is saying, look, I feel like there's been other discussions here. This was not a real settlement in controversy or a case in controversy. This settlement may be a fraud upon the court. The judge was already interested in getting to the sort of the merits of could this even be an actual case? And was it permissible for the president to do this? And so the party settled very quickly before the judge could really put her hands on it. And now these former judges have come in saying, you know, you've got to do something. And she has the authority under the federal rules to come in now and make an inquiry about whether or not there was some fraud perpetrated on the court by way of this settlement. And she'll determine whether or not there was actually collusion or some agreement, an under the table deal, if you will, to funnel this money into this slush fund.
3: Yeah, Michael, you point out that there was a quick settlement here. Is there any explanation or justification from your perspective of why the federal government would not even respond to the claim from the president in this $10 billion IRS lawsuit?
25: Yeah. My guess is that no real lawyer would want to put their names on that pleading, frankly, because they could likely be sanctioned by the court. But, you'd have to be living in another world to not recognize that Trump is controlling the DOJ. And DOJ is doing Trump's bidding. And so essentially when he sues himself and then it's up to DOJ, the formerly neutral body, to make a decision about the case, not surprising to see that they then jump in on this settlement, not only to fund this ridiculous and just outlandish slush fund of almost $2 billion, but also to essentially give him and his family and business, everything else, immunity from past tax issues. So it clearly looks like, and I think the judge is seeing that now, that she's saying, look, y'all weren't candid with me about, it may not have been candid, you know, yeah, about what's going on. I'm going to dig into it and find out, was this something that you were doing just to try to get the court to quickly divert, you know, attention elsewhere so that you could do this strange deal?
3: And so then what? I mean, I acknowledge that this may be far down the road here, but if the court determines that the executive colluded with the executive branch to defraud the judicial branch, what then is the consequence, considering the Supreme Court ruling that gives protections to the president?
25: Well, the Supreme Court ruling was really limited in some ways as it related to official capacity. And so now this is a case where Donald Trump and his sons and other are involved in this lawsuit, these businesses. And so the question is, you know, can the judge impose sanctions, which she can, if she finds, in fact, that there was a violation of the federal rules? And that's Rule 11 of the federal rules. And it allows the judge who thinks that, you know, there's been some fraud perpetrated on the court to actually impose penalties or otherwise. So she can do that. And I expect that it'll be a pretty serious inquiry. And the last thing that most Republicans want right now is to have to explain justifications for the creation of this fund and this deal, which frankly looks like a boondoggle and something that shouldn't withstand any scrutiny.
3: Michael Moore, good to have you on a Saturday. Thank you, sir. Still ahead, Novak Djokovic's quest for a record 25th Grand Slam title is over at the French Open. We've got the highlights from Roland Garros after the break.
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3: Top stories now. The four remaining villagers who were trapped inside a flooded cave in Laos are out and safe. Five men had been trapped inside that cave for more than 10 days. One was rescued yesterday. Two others are still missing. The White House has released President Trump's latest physical exam results, and the memo from the president's physician says that he is in, quote, excellent health, but it adds recommendations for weight loss and more exercise. The report also addresses the much-discussed bruising on the president's hands. They attribute those to frequent handshaking and aspirin use. The Hurricanes punched their ticket to the Stanley Cup Finals with a win over the Canadiens. Andy Scholes is here with more.
8: Yeah, you know, Victor, a team from Canada has not won the Stanley Cup since the Canadiens did it back in 1993. But that drought, it lives on because Montreal was Canada's last hope at winning it this year. And Carolina fans, though, they were super pumped last night. They were trying to get back to the final for the first time since 2006, which is the only time they've ever won. And it was really a party all night. The Hurricanes scoring three times in the first period. They would go on to win this one 6-1 to take the series in five. And the Hurricanes have been just dominant in this postseason. They are now 12-1. Carolina now faces Las Vegas in the final. Game one is going to be Tuesday in Raleigh. All right, Novak Djokovic, meanwhile, is out at the French Open after an epic match against Brazilian youngster João Fonseca. The match lasted nearly 5 hours, and Fonseca, he's less than half of Djokovic's age. He's only 19. Djokovic is 39. Djokovic won the first two sets, but then Fonseca battled back, forced a fifth set, and in that fifth set, Fonseca, with just some masterful shots, he then closed out Djokovic with his incredibly powerful serve. Fonseca's the first teenager ever to beat Djokovic at a Grand Slam. The Joker had been 289-1 when winning the first two sets at a Grand Slam. But after the match, you know, when asked if this was his last French Open, Djokovic said, "I don't know." Now, with no Djokovic, Sinner, or Alcaraz, man, this is the widest open a men's side has been at a Grand Slam in a long time. All right, and tonight we are in for a treat. Game 7 between the Spurs and Thunder in Oklahoma City. Victor Wembanyama in San Antonio won Game 6 in convincing fashion to force a winner-take-all game tonight. Can the reigning champs keep their repeat dreams alive? Well, Shea Gilgeous-Alexander knows all about the pressures of a Game 7.
11: Anything can happen in a Game 7. Like, it's win or go home. It being in your building is nice, but, like, it doesn't really mean anything. Like, you have to go out there and be the better basketball team or else your season's done, and that's what it comes down to. Now, it's going to be nice having our fans behind us and cheering us, but we got to go out there and be better, and if we're not better, our season will be over.
12: It erases kind of all the little mistakes that we do that are human nature, whether it's in the regular season or previous games. We just got to fight that all the time, and when your back's against the wall, it feels like it's the best opportunity to do that.
8: Yeah, it's about tonight at 8 Eastern in OKC. Victor, hoping for a good one, and man, what if Wemby makes the NBA Finals this year against the Knicks at Madison Square Garden? I mean, that'd be a great series.
3: First of all, I love a Game 7. Let's focus on this one, and then we'll get there. Andy Scholes, thanks so much. Hey, first of all, it's coming up at the top of the hour. New protests overnight outside the ICE facility in New Jersey where attorneys and families say loved ones have been on a hunger strike. We'll hear from the wife of one detainee who was part of that strike. She now says he is facing retaliation. Plus, the fight over black representation in Congress gets messier. I'll be joined by the vice chair of the Florida Democratic Party, who's speaking out against Congresswoman Wasserman Schultz and her decision to run in a district that he says should be held by a congressperson of color. And musical acts we have not heard from in a minute are back in the national conversation as his concert series for America's 250th is falling apart. What artists like Young MC and the Commodores and Milli Vanilli are saying. Those stories and conversations you won't see anywhere else. They're coming up after a short break on First of All.
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6: As America celebrated its 200th birthday as an independent nation, its birthplace, Philadelphia, played host to millions of tourists and hundreds of business gatherings. Philadelphia made history that summer, but not for the bicentennial. It was the mysterious death of 34 people that left a tragic legacy and launched the most extensive medical investigation in history. The summer of 1976 was a busy time for the city of Philadelphia, filled with bicentennial celebrations, tourist activities, and business conventions. It should have been a time of celebration for city officials as well, but they faced a number of unexpected difficulties. Sanitation workers staged a work slowdown over a wage dispute, and the mountains of uncollected garbage created serious health concerns. Then there was a terrorist threat. An anonymous tip warning of possible violence at the upcoming American Legionnaires Convention in protest against recent U.S. foreign policy decisions. That convention was to be headquartered here at the Bellevue Stratford Hotel, one of Philadelphia's finest, and it was having some of its own problems. The hotel's air conditioning system was malfunctioning, and repairmen were doing all they could to get it up and running before the convention. Hotel security was also working to make sure that prostitutes were kept away from the hotel during the busy summer season. On July 21st, 4,500 Legionnaires from around the state of Pennsylvania arrived in Philadelphia for their annual get-together. It was a time for business and to renew old friendships.
7: Everybody was looking forward to it. A jovial time where we naturally

0: We had meetings to attend and so forth, but normally the business would be over by noon, and we could then go out and visit the city.
1: I had been to three or four conventions, I think, in Pittsburgh, one in Harrisburg, and I really didn't know that much about Philly. I knew it's a big city. I was anxious, too.
2: After 3 days of business and pleasure, the 4,500 Legionnaires returned home. The convention had ended, but a mystery began to unfold.
3: Lord, welcome into your presence.
2: 8 days later, in Williamstown, Pennsylvania, Legionnaires James Dolan and John Ralph died suddenly under mysterious circumstances. Both had attended the convention in Philadelphia.
4: I don't think we've had two Korean veterans die in the same year, let alone 2 days apart from each other.
2: The official cause of death, pneumonia. The coroner described their lungs as resembling Brillo pads. Within days, other Legionnaires fell ill.
1: I laid around the house for about 2 days, and I just kept feeling worse and worse. My oldest boy was there, and he said, "Dad, I'm taking you to the doctor. There must be something wrong with you."
2: The mysterious illness struck swiftly, first headache, then muscle and chest pain, and a fever which could get as high as 107 degrees. Within 3 weeks, 11 more Legionnaires died.
1: And I thought, boy, here I am. If I'm going to die, I mean, I had five kids. That makes you think a lot.
2: Authorities in the state capital of Harrisburg feared an epidemic and quickly called in the Centers for Disease Control to investigate. Dr. David Frazier led the investigation.
5: We had a situation which, when we first heard about the problem, there had been four deaths. Quickly thereafter, we heard of 11 deaths, and it increased from that point. So this was occurring from unknown cause in a major city in the United States, and had to have everybody's attention.
2: Frazier's first task, to find out why some Legionnaires were getting sick and others weren't.
5: Which, at its most basic, involves comparing what people did who became sick with what people did who stayed well.
2: The investigation would be complicated. The Legionnaires were spread throughout the state, and gathering information would be difficult. Dr. Frazier had some theories, but little else. The investigation into the death of the American Legionnaires would become the largest and most complicated medical investigation in history.
6: New Sensodyne Clinical Repair is absolutely amazing. When your teeth are sensitive, they need special care.
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2: By the time Dr. David Frazier and his team arrived in Philadelphia, the death rate among the infected Legionnaires was 20% and rising. 11 Legionnaires were dead, and 39 more were seriously ill. All of the Legionnaires who died had a form of pneumonia. But investigators had no idea what was causing it.
11: There are more deaths in Pennsylvania from a disease still not identified.
2: Because of the outbreak was worldwide news, and the press had given it a name.
12: Ever since the Legionnaires' disease became a major national story,
2: the daily press reports fueled the fear many citizens felt. And nowhere was that fear more evident than in the town of Manesson, Pennsylvania. Andrew Hornack was a bus driver who had driven a drum and bugle corps to the Legionnaires' convention in Philadelphia. After he arrived home, he fell ill and died from Legionnaires' disease. Although he was extremely popular, few of his friends went to pay their last respects.
13: Well, we've had a very sparse visitation at the funeral home because our people seem to feel that there might be some danger involved to their own life.
2: Dr. Lewis Polk was Philadelphia's health commissioner and understood people's fears.
14: If you deal with a catastrophe of a known cause, whether it's a flood, a fire, an earthquake, whatever, even though it may cause a lot of damage and even kill a lot of people, somehow as human beings, all of us can deal with a known cause catastrophe better than an unknown cause, a true mystery.
2: Dr. Frazier and the Centers for Disease Control needed to gather information. Investigators crisscrossed the state to interview sick Legionnaires. They sent detailed questionnaires to everyone who attended the convention. They collected hundreds of dust, air, water, and ice samples, as well as rat and pigeon droppings from every hotel used by the Legionnaires. Anything which might be of interest to the biologists and toxicologists of the CDC was sent to Atlanta for analysis. And tissue samples from the autopsies were also collected and analyzed. CDC investigators had plenty of competing theories. Swine flu was at the top of their list since the symptoms were similar. Parrot fever was also a possibility, a disease spread by sick pigeons. Perhaps a massive case of food poisoning caused by a problem at one of the convention's half-dozen hotels. Was it a new strain of venereal disease called supergonorrhea? The symptoms were similar to supergonorrhea, and there had been two outbreaks in other cities earlier that year. Or did the outbreak stem from the rats and the recent sanitation strike, which left mountains of uncollected garbage in the very streets the Legionnaires walked through? And what about the anonymous tip about a possible terrorist attack? Was it possible the Legionnaires had been poisoned? But one of the most puzzling questions was why some Legionnaires developed the disease while others did not. After Legionnaire Bob McGarry's roommate developed pneumonia, the CDC wanted him to get to a hospital right away.
0: When I told them what I was there for, they rolled out the red carpet, and They gave me a physical like I never had before in my life. They wanted every type of saliva, urine, and anything else that I could give them to be sent to the Disease Control Center in Atlanta, Georgia.
5: What we found, though, in our survey of roommates, was that being a roommate of somebody with Legionnaire's disease didn't increase your chance of getting Legionnaire's disease. And that was a very important finding, because it suggested that, first of all, exposure wasn't occurring in the bedrooms there, and it also suggested it wasn't spread person to person.
2: Within 48 hours, the first tissue specimens analyzed by the CDC eliminated typhoid, the Lassa and Marburg viruses, pertussis, and the plague. And after 5 days, they eliminated many more, including herpes, mumps, and measles viruses, as well as some of their top suspects. Blood tests also eliminated the possibility that it was super gonorrhea. The CDC had eliminated a number of possibilities, but they still couldn't identify the killer. The questionnaires yielded some important information.
5: Among the various hotels we surveyed, the highest rate of illness that looked like Legionnaire's disease was among people who were registered at the Bellevue Stratford Hotel, and specifically in the week of the American Legion Convention.
2: However, there were some victims of Legionnaire's disease who weren't Legionnaires at all, hadn't attended their convention, and never set foot inside the Bellevue Stratford Hotel.
5: Indeed, we found that the more time people spent on the sidewalk in front of the Bellevue Stratford, the more likely they were to get sick.
2: But for some unknown reason, none of the employees of the Bellevue Stratford Hotel contracted the disease. What were the common factors among those who did? Most were over the age of 50. 17 of the first 21 fatalities were smokers, and some had other underlying illnesses. When Frazier reviewed the Bellevue Stratford's employees, he discovered that on average, they were 10 years younger and healthier than those who got sick. By now, 27 were dead. The death toll was mounting, and Frazier still had no idea what was killing these people or how it was being spread.
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2: Dr. Frazier and his team were convinced that the agent or cause of the disease came from somewhere near the Bellevue Stratford Hotel. And since individuals on the street had also developed the disease, that told him something else.
5: We had some evidence that it was not waterborne or foodborne. And so we were developing the idea that this might be an airborne infection, but we had some additional questions to answer about that.
2: But if the agent was inside the hotel, Frazier's medical detectives couldn't find it. And since the outbreak was slowing down, he believed the cause might now be gone. His only hope was that the scientist in the lab could find it. At the University of Connecticut, Dr. William Sunderman received an anonymous letter saying that the Legionnaires were intentionally poisoned while in Philadelphia. Sunderman turned the letter over to the FBI, but Sunderman was an expert on nickel carbonyl, a clear, odorless liquid easily transformed into a lethal gas. He did a little of his own research.
5: Nickel could spread through the air, that it certainly could cause pneumonia, that it caused a particular pattern of pneumonia that was not so different from what we were seeing in the Legionnaires' cases as to be obviously excludable.
2: Tests on liver samples revealed that nickel was present in those who died. But Dr. Sunderman's discovery was not the breakthrough. After days of testing, researchers suspected that nickel was peeling off of the scalpels used during the autopsies. When plastic scalpels were used, the nickel was no longer present. Investigators were no closer to finding the cause of Legionnaires' disease.
22: There is a possibility that we may never find the answer. However, I will pledge, and I'm sure Dr. Sensor would, that this effort and investigation will continue if it takes a year or 2 years to continue the investigation to get to the bottom of it.
2: Over the Christmas holidays, some of the CDC staff decided to take some much-needed time off. They had been working around the clock to find the cause of the Legionnaires' outbreak without success. There were no new cases of Legionnaires' disease, but still no answers. Dr. Joseph McDade, a CDC microbiologist, and his wife were looking forward to the Christmas holidays.
23: Joe, it's been 6 months since this first broke out.
2: But what should have been a diversion turned to frustration as friends asked why he and his colleagues were unable to find the cause of the outbreak.
23: Come on, honey.
2: Frustrated, angry, and embarrassed, McDade canceled his Christmas vacation and returned to his lab. He pulled the slide of a guinea pig, which had been injected with liver tissue from a Legionnaire's victim. It was a slide he had seen hundreds of times before. But this time, in his deserted lab, he noticed something he didn't recognize. a new bacterium, one Dr. McDade had never seen before.
15: This is the sound of Claire cooking dinner at home. And that's the sound of a fraud alert from Wells Fargo flagging a charge for a pricey restaurant in Paris. Considering Claire isn't in Paris right now, that seemed odd to the bank and to Claire. Two taps later, Claire says nope to the charge and Wells Fargo is on the case. However you make money work, Wells Fargo can work with that.
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15: This is the sound of Claire cooking dinner at home. And that's the sound of a fraud alert from Wells Fargo flagging a charge for a pricey restaurant in Paris. Considering Claire isn't in Paris right now, that seemed odd to the bank and to Claire. Two taps later, Claire says nope to the charge and Wells Fargo is on the case. However you make money work, Wells Fargo can work with that.
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15: This is the sound of Claire cooking dinner at home. And that's the sound of a fraud alert from Wells Fargo flagging a charge for a pricey restaurant in Paris. Considering Claire isn't in Paris right now, that seemed odd to the bank and to Claire. Two taps later, Claire says nope to the charge and Wells Fargo is on the case. However you make money work, Wells Fargo can work with that.
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2: Dr. Joseph McDade, a CDC microbiologist, saw something he never noticed before as he examined tissues of guinea pigs exposed to the mysterious disease. But at first, he thought he was looking at a contaminated specimen.
5: So they were probably some other kind of bacteria. And he, as I understand it, decided to retest those specimens, no longer assuming that these were contaminants, but on the off chance that this was the agent.
2: He tested his newfound organism with a blood sample from a Legionnaire's disease survivor. That blood sample would contain antibodies which successfully fought the disease. If the antibodies were present, the sample would turn green. McDade looked through the microscope and saw a bright green glow.
5: So he demonstrated that the bug was present in the liver of the guinea pig, and he demonstrated that Legionnaires developed antibodies that specific to that agent. Well, that was the breakthrough.
2: 147 days after the outbreak, the bacterium, which killed 34 and hospitalized 221 others, was officially given its name, Legionella pneumophila, in honor of the Legionnaires in Philadelphia. And researchers identified an antibiotic which would kill it, erythromycin. But the question remained, where did the bacteria come from, and how was it spread? By the time researchers knew what they were looking for, they couldn't find it in any of the samples from the hotel. The bacteria had long since died. But researchers quickly discovered its properties. It multiplied in warm, watery conditions and could travel through the air in contaminated water droplets or mist. Since some of the victims never set foot inside the Bellevue Stratford Hotel, but were on the sidewalk in front of the hotel, Dr. Frazier believes that the bacteria most likely came from the roof of the hotel, from the air conditioning water cooling towers. Inside the cooling towers, warm water is cooled as it cascades over wooden louvers. The excess water falls into a collection pan at the bottom, where it stagnates if it fails to drain properly. Investigators believe it was here where the deadly Legionella bacteria grew and multiplied. It was drawn up into the air by the unit's powerful fans. Now airborne, the deadly mist of bacteria and warm water flew up into the atmosphere and floated down the side of the building, making its way to the street below. Hotel employees probably developed an immunity to the bacteria, or weren't susceptible because they were younger and healthier than those who contracted the disease. The cooling tower theory was never proven, probably because the bacteria in the Bellevue Stratford's cooling towers had already died. But investigators discovered the same bacteria in similar cooling towers in other parts of the country. And when blood samples from earlier unexplained outbreaks were examined, they discovered the Legionella bacteria. Austin, Minnesota, 1957, the earliest documented outbreak. Washington, D.C., 1965, where Legionella killed 16 people. Bob McGarry and Charlie Davis were two of the more fortunate Legionnaires from the 1976 convention. Charlie Davis developed Legionnaire's disease, spent 3 weeks in the hospital, but recovered. Bob McGarry escaped the disease altogether, even though he and Charlie roomed together. Bob was younger, didn't smoke, or have any previous respiratory ailments. But the outbreak had a lasting effect on these two lifelong friends. They lost many of their brothers that summer, and neither one ever attended another Legionnaires' convention.
1: I was at the wrong place at the right time, as far as that was concerned.
0: Had it not been for the unfortunate incident that occurred with the rest of the delegates and brothers, I could say today it was a great time, but I was not going to press my luck. I seen it once, I don't want to do it again.
2: On the night of May 22nd, 1992, Betty Wilson returned home immediately after her Alcoholics Anonymous meeting. She had some last-minute packing to do for a vacation she was taking the next day with her husband. As she walked up the stairs, headed for her bedroom, she found her husband lying in a pool of blood. Clearly, Jack Wilson had been murdered, but how? Experts couldn't agree.
3: I went up the steps, and as I rounded the top of the stairs with my head down and looking up to turn on the light, I saw Jack lying in the floor.
2: Betty Wilson immediately ran to a neighbor's house and called 911.
4: Listen, this is the police department. Talk to me, okay? Were you in the house or did you walk in the house? Okay, you come home and you walk in the house and you saw this person laying on the floor. Who is the person to you? Okay, do you know Do you know if the person that hurt him is still inside?
6: I don't know. I got a fright.
4: Okay. Now you just go stand there and you don't go back to your house, okay? Oh. And we've got an ambulance and we've got the police on the way.
2: The Huntsville, Alabama police arrived at the murder scene within minutes of the call.
8: Lying in the hallway was a white male who appeared to have been beaten and also stabbed. He was laying in a puddle of blood there in the hallway.
2: Lying next to the body, the apparent murder weapon, a 34-inch long metal baseball bat covered with blood. But police couldn't locate the weapon used to stab him. In Jack Wilson's bedroom, the telephone line had been cut, and a green ski mask was found on top of the bed. They also found an open pistol box with ammunition, but no sign of the gun. There were no indications the Wilson home had been explored for valuables. No drawers had been emptied, no closet searched. Jack Wilson's wallet was on the floor near his shoes. There was no cash inside, but his credit cards were. If the motive wasn't burglary, why was Jack Wilson murdered? Wilson was a 55-year-old eye doctor, very successful, well-known, and well-loved in the community.
9: I'd even hate to estimate how many people that Jack treated absolutely free because they needed medical help and they couldn't afford to pay.
2: Jack and Betty Wilson had been married for about 14 years. Each had three children from previous marriages.
3: We were happy and satisfied with each other. He met every need that I or my children, or my grandchildren had. He was a wonderful person.
2: As police began searching for clues, homicide detectives learned a shocking piece of information. The county sheriff's office had received a tip just the day before. An informant in the small town of Vincent, Alabama, said she overheard a conversation that a man from Vincent had been hired to kill a doctor. That information led police on a long, convoluted journey from the backwoods of Alabama to one of its finest neighborhoods. It ended in a bitter courtroom dispute because of two conflicting interpretations of what happened during Jack Wilson's last moments alive.
20: Oh, wait. 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
2: The body of Jack Wilson was transported to the state medical examiner in Birmingham for a routine autopsy. Dr. Joseph Embry noted a series of lacerations on Wilson's head and a fractured skull. Wilson had also suffered a fractured hyoid bone in his neck and a fractured right shoulder with a puncture wound clearly visible. Both arms were fractured. These were defensive-type wounds, indicating Wilson tried to fend off his attacker, and there were two stab wounds in his abdomen. Officially, the cause of death was listed as blunt force trauma to the head. The Huntsville Police Serology Lab identified the blood found on the bat to be the same blood type as Jack Wilson, but they didn't find any fingerprints. Next, police turned to the information they received before the murder.
10: We had a concerned citizen in the county that overheard a conversation that Mr. White was had stated that he was going to Huntsville over the weekend to kill someone.
2: Huntsville police drove to Vincent, Alabama, about 100 miles away, to interview James White. He lived in a trailer on the outskirts of town. James White was a handyman at the Vincent Elementary School where his children attended classes. Betty Wilson's twin sister, Peggy Lowe, taught first grade at the same school. White had a past criminal record, a history of drug and alcohol abuse, and a dishonorable discharge from the military. Police interrogated White for 10 hours, and he admitted being inside the Wilson home the night of the murder. Before police returned to Huntsville, they searched White's trailer. They found a pair of shoes with a blood stain, which later matched Jack Wilson's blood type. In the abandoned house next door, police discovered a revolver, which was registered to Betty Wilson. And in James White's truck, a book of poetry from the Huntsville Public Library, which had been signed out by Betty Wilson. Police arrested James White and charged him in the murder of Jack Wilson. Then, a shocking disclosure. James White told police that Betty Wilson and her twin sister Peggy Lowe had hired him to kill Jack Wilson for $5,000. Betty Wilson and Peggy Lowe were immediately picked up for questioning.
3: The police came, they jerked me around. They jerked my watch off of my arm and threw it across the room, saying, "You won't need this where you're going."
2: As police looked for a motive, rumors surfaced about the unconventional relationship between Jack and Betty Wilson. They lived separate lives with separate bedrooms and not much of a sexual relationship. Betty admitted to police she had a number of affairs while married to Jack. Jack Wilson suffered from Crohn's disease and wore an ostomy bag, which Betty admitted to friends she found repulsive. And in the mind of police, perhaps the strongest motive of all, Betty Wilson would receive the bulk of her husband's $6 million estate. The star witness, James White, without whom there was no case against the sisters, cut a deal with the prosecution, and he even had it in writing. He would implicate Betty Wilson and Peggy Lowe in return for a reduced sentence. The sisters were tried separately. Betty Wilson went on trial first. According to James White's testimony and the prosecution's interpretation of the autopsy findings, James White entered the Wilsons' home and waited in one of the upstairs bedrooms. Jack Wilson arrived home around 5 p.m. and neighbors saw him step out to the front yard to hammer a campaign poster into the lawn with a baseball bat. He then walked back inside the house and headed upstairs to his bedroom. White says he changed his mind and decided not to murder Wilson, but as he was leaving, encountered him in the hallway. The two struggled. White grabbed the baseball bat and struck Wilson in the head. He was then stabbed twice in the abdomen. White said Betty Wilson met him outside and drove him to his truck. However, police forensic experts found no evidence of White's hair, clothing fibers, or even a fingerprint inside Betty Wilson's car. Lacking any strong physical evidence, the prosecution attacked Betty Wilson's character, and they subpoenaed one of her ex-lovers to testify about their adulterous relationship. The jury found Betty Wilson guilty of capital murder, and she was sentenced to life in prison with no chance of parole.
11: I think Miss Wilson was convicted on her personal conduct. She couldn't have been convicted on the evidence. I mean, the physical evidence was not there to support it.
2: The prosecution's next task, to try Betty's twin sister, Peggy Lowe, for the same crime. All of the witnesses and evidence against her would be similar. But what they hadn't bargained for was the testimony of a defense expert who would drop a forensic bombshell that Jack Wilson was not murdered in the way the prosecution said.
15: This is the sound of Claire cooking dinner at home. And that's the sound of a fraud alert from Wells Fargo, flagging a charge for a pricey restaurant in Paris. Considering Claire isn't in Paris right now, that seemed odd to the bank and to Claire. Two taps later, Claire says nope to the charge, and Wells Fargo is on the case. However you make money work, Wells Fargo can work with that.
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2: Eight months after Betty Wilson was convicted of murder for hire, her twin sister, Peggy Lowe, went on trial for the same crime. This time, the prosecution couldn't attack the defendant's lifestyle. Peggy Lowe was a first-grade school teacher. She and her husband were active in the local church, and she was even the lead singer with the church choir. She had a long history of helping those in need.
17: My friends did for me what I couldn't do for myself. When I could no longer cry, they cried for me. When I couldn't pray, they prayed for me.
2: Peggy Lowe's attorneys had time to look for new evidence and to go over the testimony from her sister's trial. One of the things they noticed was that James White never admitted killing Jack Wilson.
19: The detectives told me that I hit him with a baseball bat or I had to hit him with something other heavy. And I think I told them that I kept reaching until I got something other and I hit the man and he turned me loose and I left.
2: That was just one of the things that bothered Peggy Lowe's defense team. The other was the crime scene.
21: How could this man beat this man so badly with a baseball bat that he broke his arms and stabbed him and beat his head terribly and there not be any blood splatter patterns?
2: The defense took the autopsy report and crime scene photos to Georgia and showed them to Atlanta's deputy medical examiner.
22: And if someone is being struck with a blunt instrument to cause lacerations like this, there's going to be a spray of blood that is not only sprayed when the instrument strikes the head or strikes the arm, but also as the instrument is raised back, there's going to be a spray pattern that will go upwards onto the wall or onto the ceiling. And I was really struck by the fact that I could not really ascertain any significant spray pattern at all.
2: Dr. Sperry agreed to testify at Peggy Lowe's trial. James White, once again, told his story. But this time, he was severely challenged by the defense.
21: The whole case rested on a man's testimony. The man is a liar, a child molester, shot his own men in Vietnam. He's been on psychedelic drugs. He's a drunk. He's a dope addict. He's a cocaine user.
2: The other strong defense challenge came against the state medical examiner who did the autopsy.
21: The story that the murderer told didn't make sense. Not only did they not make practical sense, they didn't make scientific sense.
2: But the most startling testimony was that of Dr. Chris Sperry.
22: When a blunt instrument of any sort is used to strike the head repeatedly, it is very, very common. In fact, with repeated blows, almost always you will have not only transfer of blood from the lacerations onto the instrument, but hair as well. And finding hair embedded in blood that's on the surface of the blunt instrument, such as the bat, would be very, very significant.
8: There was no hair that I know of that was found on the bat. Parts of skull, I don't know of any, but you know, all they did was the blood typing on the bat.
2: But Dr. Sperry went even further, saying he doubted that the bat was the murder weapon at all. And James White never admitted using the bat.
22: Looking at the injuries that Dr. Wilson had, I felt that the injury pattern, that is the lacerations and the fractures beneath these lacerations, were not of the type that would typically be caused by a baseball bat. Baseball bats cause crushing injuries of the head and will actually crush in the bones of the skull, just like an egg is being crushed.
2: The linear patterns of the wounds to Dr. Wilson's scalp led Dr. Sperry to conclude that it was more likely a fireplace poker that was used on Jack Wilson. This would also explain the puncture wound found on Dr. Wilson's shoulder.
22: This was rather unusual in and of itself, and no one really had an explanation for that particular injury. But when you think about a fireplace poker, that many of them are designed with a sort of a hook or a point that sticks out at a 90-degree angle, suddenly that also made sense, and it fit together with the whole pattern.
2: The autopsy report indicated that Dr. Wilson's hyoid bone had been fractured. Sperry believed Wilson had also been strangled.
19: It didn't make a damn how Dr. Wilson got killed. The question was, who did it? And James White admitted to doing it, whether he stomped him, beat him with a bat, beat him with a stick.
0: But that's the type of bull that experts try and sell to juries.
8: He had a theory that there was two to three people that brought the body back to the scene and dumped it there on the scene, which was utterly, to me, ridiculous.
0: What killed Dr. Wilson was not the issue. The issue was, did Betty Wilson and Peggy Lowe conspire with James White to kill Jack Wilson? And Sperry brings in this photograph of something that happened in a book and shows the jury and says, oh, it couldn't have been a bat. What difference does it make? Dr. Wilson was beaten to death.
2: But to convict Peggy Lowe, the jury would have to believe James White. And if Dr. Sperry was correct, the murder didn't happen the way James White said.
15: This is the sound of Claire cooking dinner at home. And that's the sound of a fraud alert from Wells Fargo flagging a charge for a pricey restaurant in Paris. Considering Claire isn't in Paris right now, that seemed odd to the bank and to Claire. Two taps later, Claire says nope to the charge and Wells Fargo is on the case. However you make money work, Wells Fargo can work with that.
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15: This is the sound of Claire cooking dinner at home. And that's the sound of a fraud alert from Wells Fargo flagging a charge for a pricey restaurant in Paris. Considering Claire isn't in Paris right now, that seemed odd to the bank and to Claire. Two taps later, Claire says nope to the charge and Wells Fargo is on the case. However you make money work, Wells Fargo can work with that.
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15: This is the sound of Claire cooking dinner at home. 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Considering Claire isn't in Paris right now, that seemed odd to the bank and to Claire. Two taps later, Claire says nope to the charge and Wells Fargo is on the case. However you make money work, Wells Fargo can work with that.
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9: That's Bamboo-able. That's Bamboo HR.
2: There were now two scenarios as to how Jack Wilson was murdered. Neighbors saw him on the front lawn around 5 p.m., hammering the political poster into the ground with a baseball bat. Using Dr. Sperry's interpretation, he was then attacked by at least two individuals. During the struggle, Wilson's hyoid bone was fractured. He was struck at least 9 times in the head and at least once in the shoulder, creating the puncture wound in the back of his neck. Then stabbed twice in the abdomen. The body was then placed in a tarp and carried into the house, dropped onto the wooden floor, and then turned 180 degrees. His head brushed against the doorway molding, leaving a blood stain and the swirling blood pattern on the floor. They

0: Forensic examination of the crime scene might have revealed the cause of the puncture wound on Wilson's shoulder, but the two experts disagreed about the bat. One was bothered by the lack of Jack Wilson's hair on it. The other wasn't. Dr. Embry, who performed the autopsy on Jack Wilson, didn't visit the crime scene. Although Dr. Embry continues to stand by his findings, he declined the opportunity to defend those findings for this program. After Peggy Lowe's acquittal, James White recanted his confession. In a signed affidavit, he said he never met or even spoke with Betty Wilson, that he was never propositioned by Peggy Lowe to murder Dr. Jack Wilson, and that he made it all up. But he now says he was coerced into signing that statement and has gone back to his original version. He remains in an Alabama prison.
1: I pleaded guilty to the case, but I didn't kill the man, but I knew about the situation. So in a sense, I feel like that I'm here for the right reason.
2: James Dennison White would have sold his soul to get a good deal and avoid the electric chair. I believe that's exactly what he did.
0: Two sisters, two trials, the same forensic evidence, yet two different verdicts. Betty Wilson has been in prison serving a life sentence with no chance of parole. Peggy Lowe hopes for the day her sister will get a new trial.
3: There's nobody there who cares anything about her. There's nowhere for her to cry. There's no privacy. And the more things like that I realize, the more pain I feel for her.
4: It was a nightmare and it hasn't ended yet. I don't know that it'll ever end. Not for me, not for my children. For my precious grandchildren or my mother. It'll never end.

For 18 years, a mass murderer successfully eluded the FBI. He was wanted for the murder of his entire family.

0: This is how art and science led to his capture. The List family lived in this large Victorian home in the quiet, affluent town of Westfield, New Jersey. John List was a 46-year-old accountant. He and his wife, Helen, had been married for almost 20 years. They had three children, 16-year-old Patricia, 15-year-old John, and 13-year-old Freddie. John List's elderly mother, Alma, also lived with the family in her own separate apartment on the third floor. The List children attended local schools and were all active and popular. John List was a devout Lutheran and taught Sunday school. In the fall of 1971, the List house stood empty. The family was away visiting a sick relative. But when a month went by with no signs of activity, neighbors grew suspicious and decided to call the police.
1: They felt that something was wrong and they asked us to check the house, which we did.
0: When police arrived, they entered the house through an unlocked window. The house was cold, and there were no signs of activity. But they heard music.
2: Like a funeral dirge-type music that was very disturbing to the officers who were in there.
0: The police also noticed the faint smell of decomposing flesh. They found the source in the ballroom. Four bodies, each lying on a blood-soaked sleeping bag, lined up neatly, side by side. The victims were identified as Helen List and her three children. All had been shot to death at close range. Police noticed a blood trail on the floor, indicating

0: that Helen and the children were shot in the kitchen, then dragged into the ballroom. In the kitchen, police found bags full of blood-soaked paper towels and a bloody mop, evidence that the killer cleaned up after the murders. Police searched the rest of the house. Upstairs, on the third floor, they made another chilling discovery. A fifth body. 84-year-old Alma List. She had been shot in the head. In the den, police found two guns and a letter addressed to the pastor of the local church the List family attended.
1: I know that what has been done is wrong. I'm sure many will say, how can anyone do such a horrible thing? Mother is in the hallway in the attic. She was too heavy to move.
0: The letter was not only a confession, but an explanation. It was signed by John List. List had recently lost a lucrative banking job, was having money problems, and feared his family would have to go on welfare. And he had other concerns. As a devout Christian, List feared his family was turning away from a Christian life and would eventually stop going to church. He disapproved of his daughter's growing interest in an acting career, a profession he considered to be immoral. In the mind of John List, there was only one place he could send his family to save their souls.
1: At least I'm certain that all have gone to heaven now.
0: The letter provided some details of the murders.
2: John!
0: That it took longer for his oldest son, John, to die. He was riveted with bullets until List was satisfied the child was dead.
1: John got hurt more because he seemed to struggle longer.
0: John List's confession also described his last moments alone with his family.
1: I said some prayers for them all, from the hymn book. That was the least I could do.
0: When news of the murders broke, neighbors told police that the mild-mannered accountant was an odd, reclusive man with very few friends. 2 days after the bodies were discovered, police found List's abandoned car in a parking lot at JFK Airport in New York. The date on the parking voucher was November 10th, but there was no evidence List had taken a flight. But police knew, wherever List was, he had a one-month head start.
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0: The manhunt for a mass murderer had begun. Police issued a nationwide murder warrant for the arrest of John Emo List. He was wanted for the murder of his entire family.
9: It was a high priority case. It was sent to every FBI field office, every post office, and to other law enforcement agencies across the country.
0: A ballistics report confirmed that the two guns found in John List's desk were the weapons used to kill his family. Autopsies revealed that the victims had been shot in the head. The victims had been dead about a month when their bodies were discovered. But where was John List?
10: There had been two schools of thought. One was that he had committed suicide after committing the homicides, and the other was that he was living somewhere out around the Midwest.
11: Once in a while, you'd get a sighting, a List sighting. You'd get a report that they saw a guy in, Alabama who looked like John List, because the FBI kept, information.
0: John Emo List would elude authorities for 18 frustrating years, despite efforts by investigators to keep the murder case alive through the media.
12: We would call the newspapers, and we would insist that they keep it alive on the 5th anniversary, the 6th anniversary, the 15th anniversary. We kept it alive.
0: Then detectives had an idea.
13: Tonight on America's Most Wanted.
0: The television show America's Most Wanted has led to the capture of some of the FBI's most celebrated fugitives by generating phone tips from viewers.
10: And I thought this might be a very interesting case for them to take on.
14: If we were successful in getting the List case aired, someone out there would recognize him and would make that telephone call.
0: Detectives convinced America's Most Wanted to do an episode on the John List murders, despite the fact that the case was almost two decades old.
15: I said, this is a guy I'd like to see caught, and we decided to do John List.
0: But there was a problem. At the end of each episode, viewers see a photograph of the wanted person. But the most recent photo of John List had been taken years before the murders. What would he look like almost 20 years later? The John List murder case would now enter the highly specialized world of forensic sculpting.
15: I had been involved in the battle for missing children's rights for years since the murder of my son in 1981, and I had come across Frank Bender over the years as a renowned forensic reconstruction artist.
0: Forensic sculptor Frank Bender reconstructs faces to help police track down aging fugitives or identify decomposed bodies. Part art, part science, part intuition.
16: I work with physical anthropologists, I work with odontologists, forensic dentists in other words, pathologists, detectives.
0: America's Most Wanted asked Frank Bender to add 18 years to the face of John List. The stage was now set to pump new life into an old murder case.
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0: This is John List in 1971. Frank Bender's job was to figure out what he would look like 18 years later. All he had to work with were some old photographs. Computers can age a face, but Bender's old-fashioned hands-on technique gives the forensic bust a personal touch.
16: A lot of these computers nowadays will just add like 5 wrinkles because they're 8 years older. Well, sometimes you could actually look better after a few years if you took care of yourself.
0: To look at John List, the individual, Bender needed a psychological profile of the killer.
16: I get into the head of the person. In a sense, I want to become that person while I'm working on the fugitive. I want to feel like that person. I want to know everything about that person.
0: He called on the help of forensic psychologist Richard Walter. Together, sculptor and psychologist would predict how John List would age. Bender and Walter pored over newspaper articles and photographs to analyze the man behind the murders. They researched his strict upbringing by German parents. The Lutheran church had been a focus of young John's life. He was an only child and the son of an overly protective, domineering mother. List had a master's degree in accounting, but lacked social skills and had a history of losing jobs. The psychological profile revealed a man who killed out of anger and retaliation because of his own failure.
20: The perpetrator has a history of frustration and feeling entrapped by women, generally women of their own age group or older, or women in authority.
0: The psychological profile helped reinforce Bender's vision of the aging fugitive.
16: I had his mouth going down on the corners because of anxiety that I felt he carried with him from committing these crimes. And Richard brought out that it wasn't guilt from killing his family, but the anxiety of the fear of being caught.
0: Bender also took into account genetics. He looked at photographs of John List's parents and added sagging jowls and a receding hairline to the bust. List had a surgical scar behind his right ear, and Bender researched how the scar would look as he aged. With the fiberglass bust complete, Bender painted the skin and hair and put List in a suit and tie, what he and Walter thought List would wear most of the time. But the bust wasn't complete. The final touch would be a pair of glasses. Walter was certain List wasn't vain enough to wear contact lenses. And Bender predicted List would be wearing a different style of glasses than those he wore at age 46. Bender was convinced List would want to hide the fact that he was a failure by wearing glasses with dark, thick frames.
16: To look more intelligent, more important than he really was, and this was through the help of Richard Walter's profile.
0: Bender looked through dozens of pairs of used glasses and found the perfect pair to use on the bust. The forensic bust was complete.
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0: On Sunday night, May 21st, 1989, America's Most Wanted aired the episode on the List murders.
21: From this angle, notice.
0: In Denver, Colorado, a family recognized the face of a mass murderer.
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4: 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Two taps later, Claire says nope to the charge, and Wells Fargo is on the case. 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
0: The night America's Most Wanted revealed the forensic bust of John List, Wanda Flannery and her daughter were watching from their home in Denver, Colorado. Much to their horror, they saw a striking resemblance between John List and a former neighbor.
7: And it just all started adding up gradually, that he was an accountant and a Lutheran, and that he had a scar behind his ear, and that he was well put together and a classy dresser. And by the time they got to the sculpture, I was convinced it was him.
9: To look at it, you would have known.
7: And the clincher for me was the glasses and the jowls.
9: We said, oh my God, that's Bob, and Bob Clark.
7: Bob is John List. We've got to call.
0: Wanda Flannery told the FBI that her former neighbor recently moved to Richmond, Virginia, and was using the name Bob Clark. The FBI closed in, and agents arrested Robert Peter Clark at the accounting office where he worked in Richmond.
11: I approached him, and I asked him, I said, are you Mr. Clark? And he said, yes. And then I said, are you John List? And he says, no, I'm Robert P. Clark.
0: But Bob Clark had a scar behind his right ear, and a fingerprint check matched prints on a gun permit application John List had filled out 1 month before the murders. Bob Clark and John List were the same man.
9: I said, they got him. That was it. They got him.
0: Amazingly, John List wore the same style glasses that Frank Bender had used on the forensic bust.
15: Frank Bender was 100% right. The picture of John List, when he was captured, was put next to the picture of that bust on the front page of the New York Times. John List had the same exact glasses on that Frank Bender had put on the forensic bust. It was uncanny.
11: It was almost as though the person who did the bust had actually been looking at John List when he did it.
0: At John List's trial, the story unfolded of how the mild-mannered, church-going accountant meticulously planned the brutal execution of his entire family. List had lost his job, buckling under the strain of mounting bills and the perceived moral decay of his family. John List made a decision.
25: He decided he wanted to do this, and this was the only way out. This was the way for him to start with a clean slate, and that's why he did it.
0: After the children left for school, John List put his plan in motion. He shot his wife in the head at point-blank range. He then climbed two flights of stairs and entered his mother's apartment. He left his mother's body upstairs, but placed his wife's body on a sleeping bag and dragged it to the ballroom. He then cleaned up the blood. Later that afternoon, as the children arrived home, he murdered each one. The oldest boy, John, put up a struggle, and List fired 10 times. He dragged the children's bodies to the ballroom, lined them up on sleeping bags next to their mother, and cleaned up more blood. With the executions over, List said a prayer, then wrote the letter to his pastor, confessing to the murders. He lowered the thermostat to slow the body's decomposition, turned on the radio to a classical music station, and began his life as a fugitive. Before the bodies were even discovered, List made his way to Denver, applied for a new Social Security number as Robert Peter Clark. In time, he made friends with his neighbor Wanda Flannery, rejoined the Lutheran Church, and married Wanda's friend, Dolores Miller. His new wife never suspected a thing. List told her his first wife had died of cancer and that he had no children.
10: I do not believe it. I love my husband very deeply. I do not believe this is the same man.
0: The couple eventually moved back east to the Richmond, Virginia area, where List found an accounting job. Richard Walter's psychological profile accurately predicted almost every aspect of John List's flight from justice.
15: What was he doing when they caught him? He was a CPA. He was still a volunteer in the Lutheran Church. A guy that kills his own mother, kills his own wife and his three kids, is still volunteering in the Lutheran Church. He was still the same creature that he was when he killed those people 18 years before.
0: Nearly 20 years after the brutal murder of his entire family, a jury found John List guilty of 5 counts of first-degree murder and sentenced him to life in prison.
12: John Emil List will be eternally synonymous with concepts of selfishness, horror, and evil.
20: I was just thrilled that the merger then between psychology and sculpture worked.
11: It was an invaluable tool in making a determination of how the guy would probably look. And it was just uncanny as to how close the sculpture was to the actual man.
16: I really paid attention to, I think, as much information as I had about John List and what he was about.
15: I truly believe if it wasn't for Frank Bender, John List would still be at large. But finally, we brought John List to justice.
0: In the spring of 1991, a group of Boy Scouts spent the weekend in the woods, hoping to earn merit badges for survival in the wilderness. But just 10 days later, one of the scouts, Damien Hirsink, was fighting for his own survival as he lay near death in a hospital. Doctors wanted to find the cause, and they also needed to find a cure. The Hirsink family have a quiet, active life in the small town of Dothan, Alabama. Marnix Hirsink is a busy eye surgeon, and he met his wife, Mary, while he was in medical school. The Hirsink family soon grew to include 4 children, 3 boys, Damien, Sebastian, Bane, and a daughter named Myla, all intelligent, active, and healthy. About a week after Damien Hirsink returned from the Boy Scout trip, his mother prepared to take Damien and his brother to Florida. Damien was headed to space camp, and Sebastian was going to tennis camp. Sebastian and his mother packed the van because Damien wasn't feeling well. He had a slight fever and some diarrhea. His parents thought it might have been the pizza Damien ate at a friend's house, or perhaps it was just a virus going through Damien's school.
14: And like you respond to all of those kinds of bugs and little illnesses as a parent, you think, okay, I'm going to fix it.
0: Mary packed anti-diarrheal medicine and some drinks to replenish the fluids. And they headed to Florida, intending to drive straight through the night. Damien's symptoms didn't respond to the medicine, and they were forced to make frequent stops.
14: On the trip, it became apparent that he was dealing with something more complicated than a flu.
0: Mary decided it was best to stop for the night and let Damien rest.
14: Then we went through a night where he just lived in the bathroom back and forth. And the next morning I woke up thinking, okay, it was one of those weird things. We're okay. Let's go on our way, get to space camp, get to tennis camp.
0: The next day Damien was no better. In fact, as his mother drove towards Tampa, she noticed that Damien was getting worse.
17: She was really getting pretty worried that Damien was, that, that
6: really pretty sick, that he had pretty frankly a lot of diarrhea and there was some blood in it.
0: They drove to a local hospital where x-rays showed his intestines were swollen. The news was not good. Additional tests showed that there were deadly toxins collecting in Damien's blood, evidence that his kidneys were shutting down. Doctors didn't know what was causing Damien's illness, but if the problem wasn't identified quickly, Damien would die.
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0: As Damien's condition worsened, he was quickly transferred to a pediatric intensive care unit at another hospital when the diarrhea turned to hemorrhaging.
14: It was like literally all hell was breaking loose. Now it just poured out of him. It wasn't so much diarrhea as it was just hemorrhage, just pan after pan of clotted blood pouring out of him.
0: Damien's red blood cells were being destroyed, and his kidneys were shutting down. Tests showed that he was suffering from a rare life-threatening condition called hemolytic uremic syndrome, or HUS. Although his father was a doctor, It was a disease he had never heard of.
6: I didn't know what this disease was. So I fortunately had some books with me, et cetera, and I looked it up, and I really realized that this is a bad disease.
0: Terry Shoes was the first nurse who cared for Damien.
1: We all knew in our hearts what might happen. And when we were sure it was hemolytic uremic syndrome, that's when the fear set in and we knew we had to become very aggressive.
0: HUS is caused by a lethal bacteria, one which creates a toxin, a chemical poison that attacks the blood vessels and the blood. It triggers a deadly cascade of events. First, red blood cells are shredded. The blood loses its clotting ability, but at the same time, the broken cells clump together, creating a life-threatening dam in the bloodstream. And when the clumps reach vital organs, it deprives them of blood and oxygen. Damien's parents read all they could about this mysterious blood disease, desperate to find out what caused it. Mary pored over the medical literature. She learned that HUS is usually linked to contaminated food, but no one else in the family had gotten sick. Could it be the pizza Damien had at a friend's house? What about the Boy Scout trip? Was the bacteria in the water, or was it something in the food?
14: I needed to get on the phone, call home. Nobody in our town was aware of what kind of trouble Damien was in at that point. Call the scoutmaster and ask him, was anybody else sick? Because that became my concern, is that there were other kids who may have been poisoned.
0: Mary was surprised and confused by the answer. None of the other Boy Scouts were sick. The source of Damien's illness remained a mystery, but its severity was becoming all too clear. Dr. Daniel Plasencia led a team of doctors who would try to keep Damien alive.
11: It was affecting different organs, and that process kind of put him in the severe category.
3: Onto the stomach.
0: Doctors told Mary about HUS and its unpredictability, that it launches random attacks on the body's critical organs, creating deadly complications without warning. And there was little doctors could do to stop it. Damien's condition worsened by the minute. Blood tests showed that his system was overflowing with toxins. Damien needed dialysis to cleanse his blood just to stay alive.
6: Then in the middle of the night, I got a phone call from Mary saying that it's really to a point where you need to come.
0: Dialysis kept Damien alive, but the disease was raging like a fire through his body. As a doctor, Marnix understood the test results, and he knew his son was dying.
6: He was in a very bad downward spiral. Every turn seemed to be on the downside.
0: And x-rays showed that fluid was collecting around Damien's heart. More than a liter of fluid was siphoned away, allowing his heart to beat more freely. But a few hours later, his parents were in his room when tragedy struck. Without warning, Damien's blood pressure went into a free fall. The Hearsinks were watching their son die before their very eyes.
14: Damien started to shake and convulse and turn blue, and he was dying. And it is so terrifying that you just are reduced to begging God to let your child live for one more minute.
0: There was a frantic effort to restore Damien's blood pressure before it damaged his heart or brain.
11: We gave him extra fluid intravenously. We must have given him half a liter to a liter of fluid to restore his fluid volume.
0: Gradually, his blood pressure increased, and Damien survived a brush with death. But the disease had only begun to reveal its power.
4: 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And that's the sound of a fraud alert from Wells Fargo flagging a charge for a pricey restaurant in Paris. Considering Claire isn't in Paris right now, that seemed odd. To the bank and to Claire. Two taps later, Claire says nope to the charge and Wells Fargo is on the case. 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
0: While Damien lay near death in a pediatric intensive care unit, his father desperately searched for answers. He called an old friend from medical school who specializes in blood disorders. They hadn't spoken in nearly 10 years, but Marnix was desperate.
6: So my personal feeling was that the doctors here are very good, but they don't see this very often.
0: Marnix began to describe the symptoms to his friend. But before he could finish, Dr. Kelton knew the diagnosis.
9: I knew what he had in two sentences on a telephone.
0: John Kelton had spent his entire career studying rare blood diseases many doctors had never seen. And he knew from his experience that the worst wasn't over.
9: In subsequent telephone calls, it became apparent to me and of considerable concern to me that Damien was moving from this localized illness called hemolytic uremic syndrome into the far more severe illness called thrombotic thrombocytopenic purpura.
0: Dr. Kelton knew something the local doctors did not. There was only one thing that would keep Damien alive. A risky, unproven treatment many doctors believed was too experimental. It was called a plasma exchange.
9: What it is doing is washing out toxic substances from the bloodstream.
0: The massive transfusions would mean additional risks, a possible HIV or hepatitis infection. But Dr. Kelton knew that the greater risk was not doing anything.
9: I emphasized that when I've known of similar patients who did not receive treatment, they invariably worsened, and the outcome was death.
0: Once the daily plasma exchanges started, Damien's condition began to improve. Meanwhile, Mary Hirsink continued to educate herself on hemolytic uremic syndrome and the bacteria that caused it.
14: 96% to 98% of the cases of HUS are caused by this new lethal microbe exploding in our food supply.
0: This is the bacteria. It's called E. coli 0157. Watch, and you can see how one bacteria can multiply and become a deadly threat. Epidemiologists can trace it back only as far as the early 1970s. But it's already the leading cause of kidney failure in American children. It kills 500 people in the United States each year, most of them children. Somehow the E. coli bacteria entered Damien's system and triggered the horrible blood disorder. Damien probably ingested the deadly bacteria about a week to 10 days earlier. A single bacterium could have ignited the chain of events, wildly multiplying in the warm, moist recesses of Damien's intestines. But where did it come from? Contaminated water, meat, unpasteurized juice? And if it happened while he was on the scout camping trip, why weren't any of the other scouts infected? Before doctors knew if the plasma therapy would work, the disease struck again. An echocardiogram revealed that Damien's heart was still under attack.
14: They have to go in and pull off this fluid which is accumulating around his heart and, in essence, drowning him.
0: Now, drastic measures would be needed to keep Damien alive. He needed more heart surgery.
10: If something isn't done, then the heart will eventually stop.
0: Was the plasma exchange started too late to halt the damage to his internal organs? His doctors and nurses weren't sure.
1: It was really hard. It was. Because you just can't let kids die without a fight.
0: Damien did fight, and he survived the heart surgery. Soon, Damien started to show some improvement. The plasma exchanges continued. Damien could breathe on his own, but the disease was preparing another deadly assault on his weakened body. It started innocently enough.
6: He was so thirsty. He was just really dying to get some fluids in. And we started with a little bit of fluid. And then Mama went to get him some ice drink that she'd promised him.
0: When Damien took a few sips, disaster struck. An excruciating abdominal pain overwhelmed him.
14: And Marcus was certain at that moment that we had another catastrophe.
0: X-rays confirmed Marnix's worst fears. The disease had blown a hole in Damien's intestines. Poisonous bacteria were now being released into his body, and Damien would need emergency surgery.
14: It was the first time I think I really accepted that Damien could and would die, and you know, I had to get ready now for him to die, that this is going to be the end.
0: Damien's parents and his doctors didn't know if he could survive another battle.
14: This is the last round.
22: 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Two taps later, Claire says nope to the charge, and Wells Fargo is on the case. However you make money work, Wells Fargo can work with that.
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15: 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And that's the sound of a fraud alert from Wells Fargo flagging a charge for a pricey restaurant in Paris. Considering Claire isn't in Paris right now, that seemed odd to the bank and to Claire. Two taps later, Claire says nope to the charge and Wells Fargo is on the case. However you make money work, Wells Fargo can work with that.
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15: 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Considering Claire isn't in Paris right now, that seemed odd to the bank and to Claire. Two taps later, Claire says nope to the charge and Wells Fargo is on the case. 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
25: How did the deadly E. coli bacteria enter Damien Hirsink? Was it from the water at Boy Scout camp, or was the bacteria in the food? And if it was something he ate at Boy Scout camp, why weren't any of the other boys sick? Surprisingly, the answer came from Damien himself. It came to him in a dream as he lay in the hospital.
27: It happened at Scout camp. It was my job to make the hamburger patties, and we cooked them on a grill over the campfire. We stacked them up on a tray, and I went up to the table to get one. I was really hungry, and I saw a small piece of meat on the plate. It was just a tiny piece, which looked like it fell off one of the burgers. I was so hungry that I grabbed the piece and ate it. I knew there was a problem. It was cold. It looked like it was cooked, but it was almost raw. All my friends were around. I didn't want to just spit it out in front of them, so I just swallowed it.
25: When Damien woke up after his dream, he told his father what happened.
14: But he independently came to the realization and reported it almost as a confessional to his dad that, I know what made me sick, Dad. It was when I swallowed that. I knew that was wrong. Something was wrong about that. That's what made me sick.
25: Thoroughly cooking hamburger usually kills the E. coli bacteria. But since Damien ate a piece of rare meat, the E. coli bacteria were multiplying inside his system within minutes of ingestion. By the time Damien left for space camp a week later, the E. coli bacteria had begun to produce toxins which attacked his vital organs. Ironically, the medicine Damien took to relieve his diarrhea during the trip probably made his condition worse because it hindered his body's attempt to flush the bacteria from his system. Fortunately for Damien, the experimental plasma exchange worked. It saved his life by removing the deadly toxins from his bloodstream. After 5 weeks in intensive care, 7 operations, and many agonizing brushes with death, Damien survived his war against the deadly E. coli bacteria.
28: It's pretty scary. Just whenever I get a chance to think about it and think about everything that happened to me, honestly, I'm pretty lucky to be alive right now.
25: But others haven't been as fortunate. In 1993, an outbreak of E. coli at several Jack in the Box restaurants killed 3 people. And had left this victim, 10-year-old Breanne Kiner, with permanent brain damage. And in the summer of 1996, more than 9,000 Japanese school children were infected with the E. coli bacteria. 11 died. E. coli bacteria usually come from the intestines of cattle. Cow manure with E. coli can get washed into streams and cause contamination. And when manure is used for fertilizer, it can contaminate apples, which fall to the ground. If those same apples are made into cider, and it's not pasteurized, the cider can also be contaminated. But the most common method of E. coli infection is through contaminated ground beef, when it isn't properly cooked. One study found that 3

0: Liquids from tainted ground beef can contaminate other foods in a refrigerator or on countertops. Damien Hirsink's brush with E. coli has not only changed his life, but also his family's. His mother has written a book about Damien's story and founded an international organization dedicated to eliminating E. coli from our food supply. Damien is one of the lucky ones.
1: Whenever I think about everything that happened to me and everything that could have gone wrong but didn't, I'm very fortunate.
0: He has lost 25% of his lung capacity and will always be at risk of future kidney problems. But his story has continued to help others.
2: Damien is our masterpiece. He is probably one of our best accomplishments and successes because he had so many critical problems and he came out so well.
3: I believe that a lot of the things that I have in my life are because of things other people have done for me and our family and certainly myself. We have an obligation to try to make things better for others because what we have is we have life, we have our son, and we have a wonderful family. And we need to be able to give back, and that's what we're trying to do.
1: Just want to say hi to everybody down in Tampa, like Dr. Placencia, all the nurses, Terry, Sarah, MT, all the nurses, they know who they are. And thank you. And watch what you eat.

0: there were many eyes on Lana Long as she walked out on stage for her nightly routine. She was a popular performer at the Sly Fox Lounge, a club well known for beautiful, exotic dances. Sometime after the performance, Lana Long had an unexpected encounter. The crime committed that night might have gone unsolved had it not been for a common thread.
1: It's gonna be great.
0: One Sunday afternoon, two boys were playing together on an abandoned highway. As they ran through a field chasing a parachute, they discovered a horrible sight. The nude, decomposed body of a young woman. She was lying face down with her hands bound behind her back. A cord was wrapped three times around her neck like a leash. Under her body lay a white silk scarf tied in a knot.
2: This killer was trying to make a statement. He could have killed this woman with a lot less trauma. But the deepness of this bruise, the prominence of this bruise, indicated that that he applied a lot more force than it was necessary to end this woman's life. He was violent.
0: The victim was identified as 20-year-old Lana Long, an exotic dancer who worked at the Sly Fox Lounge in Tampa. Detectives found some faint tire tracks near the body, but little else. Homicide investigators interviewed Lana Long's boyfriend, John Corcoran. Corcoran hadn't reported Long missing, even though they lived together and he hadn't seen her for 3 days.
3: He had an explanation of why he didn't report her missing. It was kind of vague. We were concerned about that.
0: Corcoran admitted that he argued with Long on the day of her disappearance about the number of men who were calling her at home, asking her out on dates. 2 weeks later, a second body was discovered in a deserted location.
3: I can vividly recall getting in the car, driving to the crime scene, saying to myself, please don't let her be bound. Please don't let her be tied up. It felt like a ton of bricks had just fallen upon me. Because here we go from rarely having a victim bound to now two within 2 weeks of each other.
0: The victim was identified as 22-year-old Michelle Sims, a former beauty contestant who had turned to prostitution to support a drug habit. Near the body, police discovered some fresh tire prints in the soft sand, but there was something unusual about the tire impressions. The vehicle had three

0: different tires. Detectives made plaster molds of the tire impressions for analysis, hoping they would provide some clue to the identity of the murderer. Because of the similarities in these two cases, investigators believed that both murders were committed by the same person. This time, however, John Corcoran had an alibi and was no longer considered a suspect. In the forensics lab, when Michelle Sims' clothing was analyzed, they discovered a tiny clue, a mysterious red fiber. It was similar to a red fiber discovered at the Lana Long crime scene on the white silk scarf found under Long's body. On September 18, 1984, the nude body of a third woman was discovered. The victim, 18-year-old Chanel Williams, who had a prior arrest for prostitution.
1: This particular case, it was a black female. Her body had been dumped on the roadside. She was completely nude. She was not bound in any way. There was some clothing found next to her, tied in a knot. She had suffered a gunshot wound to the back of the head. So when you look at this case, it's totally different than the other cases, or is it?
0: The forensics lab found the answer. Tiny red fibers were discovered on Williams' clothing, fibers similar to those found on the other two victims. While detectives launched a full-scale investigation, they hoped that these mysterious red fibers would lead them to their serial killer before he struck again.
2: Working with three vacation homes,
3: each team will have 7 weeks. 100,000.
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4: 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Considering Claire isn't in Paris right now, that seemed odd to the bank and to Claire. Two taps later, Claire says nope to the charge and Wells Fargo is on the case. However you make money work, Wells Fargo can work with that.
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8: 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We're also charmed by the Champions League. Fanatical about the FA Cup and rampantly rabid about rugby, Formula One and boxing. 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
4: 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Two taps later, Claire says nope to the charge and Wells Fargo is on the case. However you make money work, Wells Fargo can work with that.
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0: The Hillsborough County Sheriff's Department wanted to know all they could about the mysterious red fibers found on the three murdered women. Each of the tiny fibers was microscopically analyzed and compared. Under a scanning electron microscope, magnified more than 1,000 times, scientists noticed an unusual size and shape to the fibers.
11: Instead of being round or square, the fiber looks more or less triangular, but like a triangle, it's been pinched so that you see the three legs sticking out from the core of the fiber.
0: The fibers from the three women were all triangular or trilobal. The next task was to identify whether the fibers were natural or man-made. Since man-made fibers are made from chemicals, scientists use what is called a melting point apparatus to determine the temperature at which the fiber would break down. The results revealed that the red fibers were nylon. And by microscopically measuring the light reflected through the fibers, scientists determined that all three trilobal nylon fibers were dyed the exact same color and were from the same dye lot. The conclusion: the red nylon trilobal fibers found on the three victims were all from the same source. Nylon trilobal fiber is used mostly in carpet, high durability, inexpensive carpet. Since this fiber masks dirt, it's often used in automobiles and hotels. Next, homicide detectives turned their attention to the tire impressions found near the bodies. Tire tread experts noticed that there were three different tires on the vehicle. The impression of the front tire was an extremely common model made by the Goodyear Tire Company. The right rear tire was manufactured by the Goodyear Company as well. It was a low-priced model called the Viva. But there was something unusual about the tread. It was a white wall tire and was on the rim with the white wall side facing inward. The left rear tire could not immediately be identified since it was not among the thousands of known tire treads in the FBI's computer database. So investigators sent the tire impression to the Goodyear Tire Company in Akron, Ohio, to see if they could help identify it. Goodyear's tire expert recognized that it was a specialty tire and a very expensive one, not sold in retail stores. It was a model called the Vogue, made by the Vogue Tire and Rubber Company, and was used exclusively on Cadillacs. The tire impression showed that it, too, was a white wall tire, which was placed on the vehicle with the white wall side facing inward. If the detectives could find the vehicle with this unusual combination of tire treads, they would have the vehicle which left the tire tracks at two of the murder scenes. They also suspected that this vehicle would have red nylon trilobal carpet. Gary Terry decided not to release this important information to the press.
1: Serial killers watch the news, read the newspaper just like anybody else. We were aware of the experience up in Atlanta, Georgia with the Wayne Williams case. I had personally talked with the investigators up there. He changed his pattern after he saw it described in a newspaper. He began reading about trace evidence. So he began dumping the bodies in the rivers to wash the bodies and destroy latent or trace evidence.
0: Deputies believed that the killer was cruising for victims along Nebraska Avenue, where prostitutes usually congregate. Female police decoys walked the strip dressed as prostitutes in an attempt to lure the killer. The number of patrol cars in the area also was increased. Author Anna Flowers described the search for the killer in her book, Bound to Die.
12: I've talked to a lot of officers who say, I have to think like the killer in order to catch him. I worry, what would it take for me to become the killer? Interesting thought.
0: Despite police efforts, a fourth nude body was discovered in a deserted area. The victim, 28-year-old Karen Dinn's friend, who had turned to prostitution to support a drug habit. Deputies knew that the serial murderer had struck again when they found red nylon trilobal fibers in Dinn's friend's clothing. Despite leaving behind the fiber and tire track evidence, the killer was smart. But his next target, a 17-year-old girl, outsmarted him.
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0: A.M. After working the night shift at this donut shop in Tampa, Florida, 17-year-old Lisa McVeigh rode her bicycle home along a dark, deserted street. Suddenly, a man jumped from behind a parked van, knocked Lisa off her bicycle, grabbed her by the hair, and forced her into his car.
24: God, help me. I was thinking I was going to be killed. Oh, my God, just help me.
0: He drove McVeigh to an apartment. Over the next 24 hours, she was repeatedly raped and sodomized. Blindfolded, petrified, and convinced she would die, Lisa McVeigh made an important decision.
24: I had the life of God in me. I had the willingness to live, to survive. That's it, the survival part. When you're in something like that, you would be surprised yourself what you're capable of.
0: While still blindfolded, McVeigh was permitted to use the bathroom. She left her fingerprints everywhere she could, under the toilet seat, around the sink, on the hairdryer.
24: If I had died, if I was killed, I want them, as far as the police or whoever found me, to know that I was there and I tried.
1: Lisa was a very sharp young lady. I personally feel what saved her life was her actions, and those actions were to say yes, sir, and no, sir, to every demand that the suspect made of her.
0: At 3 in the morning, after 24 hours of captivity, Lisa, still blindfolded, was forced back into the car at gunpoint.
12: She was very street smart. Although she had been blindfolded, she could see under the blindfold enough to give police very important data.
24: I was trying to get a good clue, idea of what area I was in. I wanted to know where I was coming from. And I remember leaning back in the chair, I could see under the blindfold that I saw two hotels side by side each other practically. And then the 275 goes in between them. It was at Howard Johnson and Quality Inn.
0: Lisa noticed the word Magnum on the dashboard, saw that the seats were white and that the car had red carpet. Her abductor stopped the car for a few minutes, and Lisa heard a familiar sound. A 24-hour bank teller machine.
24: I heard the sounds of the keys, of the buttons on the machine.
0: A short drive later, he stopped the car, opened the door, put Lisa on the street along with her clothes, warned her not to remove the blindfold for another 5 minutes, and drove away.
24: Freedom. Wow, I'm alive, I'm here, what do I do now? I looked both ways, and I fell to my knees and I started crying.
0: Lisa McVeigh was taken to the hospital and her clothing sent to the forensic lab for analysis. But before it could be analyzed, detectives were called to another homicide. Another nude body found near a highway overpass.
1: And you could tell it was him. There were actually no ligatures on the body, but you could see ligature marks where he had removed the ligatures.
0: When the forensic lab analyzed the clothing from Kim Swan and Lisa McVeigh, they discovered a shocking piece of information. Kim Swan's clothing contained the same red nylon trilobal fibers as the other victims, and the same red fibers were found on Lisa McVeigh's clothing.
1: It was disbelief. We couldn't believe that we have, for some reason, the killer has not killed. He's let a victim survive.
0: Lisa McVeigh's courage and determination made her the first known survivor of the serial killer. Could she provide enough information to find him?
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1: When police realized that Lisa McVeigh's rapist was the serial killer, the clues she provided took on a new importance. She saw the word Magnum on the dashboard of his car. Only one car had the word Magnum on the dashboard, the 1978 Dodge Magnum. A computer search of Dodge Magnum owners in the area revealed a list of 486 names. McVeigh also told investigators that her abductor used a 24-hour bank teller machine shortly before she was released. When the records of all bank machine transactions for November 4th were compared with the list of Dodge Magnum owners, only one name was on both lists: Robert Long. Robert Bobby Joe Long was a 31-year-old part-time X-ray technician. Separated from his wife, he was the father of two children. Since Lisa McVeigh was blindfolded during most of her captivity, she could not positively identify him from photographs. So Bobby Joe Long was immediately placed under 24-hour surveillance. Long was followed to this movie theater, and when he went inside, deputies inspected the tires on his car. On the right rear side was a Goodyear Viva. On the left rear side, the expensive specialty tire, the Vogue. Both tires were inverted, with the white wall side facing inwards. They were the same tires and in the same position as the tire impressions found at two of the murder sites. When Long walked out of the movie theater, deputies immediately arrested him and confiscated his car for further analysis. The tire treads matched the plaster impressions taken from two of the crime scenes. Long's blood type matched a semen stain found on one of the victims, but it was the carpet inside the Dodge Magnum that linked Long to all of these crimes. The red nylon tri-lobal carpet fibers inside Long's Dodge Magnum matched the fibers found on the murdered women. And they also matched the red fibers on Lisa McVeigh's clothing.
2: How was he getting so much fiber evidence on the clothing of the victims? Well, he was stripping his victims down in the car, and he was throwing the clothes in the floorboard of his vehicle. And the victim was kicking the clothing, kicking. It was picking up the fiber evidence out of the floorboard of his vehicle.
1: When told of this evidence against him, Bobby Joe Long confessed to the rape and abduction of Lisa McVeigh, as well as the murders. He also confessed to two additional murders the police knew nothing about, and led them to the bodies. In all, he confessed to 10 murders.
3: It's sad what happened to him, and that I could do something like that to somebody. All the victims, all of them, you know, and you're talking about a lot of them, a lot of lives just gone right down the tubes because of me. You know, in one way or another. And it's not a good feeling. It's not a pleasant feeling. I'm not proud of anything I've done. And the worst thing is, I don't understand why.
4: Yes, it was bad. Yes, it was very traumatic to my life. But it's made me who I am today. The challenges in my life, the weaknesses that I had then, has made me a stronger, better person today. And that's how I'm able to survive.
2: I'm a firm believer that this is not all the homicides Bobby Joe Long did. You don't start killing the way Bobby Joe Long started killing. Have we found all the victims? No. Are we going to find all the victims? I doubt it. Not unless someday he decides to give us the rest of the information and the rest of the story.

0: Derek Severs and his wife Eileen, who are in their
1: 60s, half away from the home of Derek and Eileen Severs, who disappeared about 3 weeks ago.
2: Resume their search for Derek and Eileen Severs, who vanished without trace from their home in Hambledon.
3: Despite a detailed search for a missing couple by police and hundreds of volunteers, it was the information found in some dirt which led police to their whereabouts. Derek and Eileen Severs were a wealthy retired couple who lived a life of English leisure in Hambledon, a small village about a two-hour drive from London. The village sits on a narrow peninsula that juts out into Rutland Water, one of Europe's largest man-made lakes. The woods and the lake make it a popular vacation destination, and the Severs had been living here for the past 20 years in a home known locally as the Bungalow. Derek Severs had been retired for the past few years and was well known and well liked among neighbors of the small village. Doug Clements lived next door to the Severs.
4: I'd never met a better man than Derek Severs. He liked a bit of horse racing and he loved a pint of beer.
3: Derek's wife Eileen was equally well known, not only as a volunteer for many local charities, but also as a kind and generous friend and neighbor.
5: Mrs. Severs was one of those people who spent all her time visiting people, doing things for charity. She was always seen, everybody liked her.
3: Saturday afternoon, November 13th, 1993, was the last time friends saw Derek Severs. He was having lunch and a few pints of ale here at the Finch's Arms pub. Friends said Derek left the pub around 3:30 that afternoon, got into his car, and was headed straight home. Eileen Severs was last seen on that same afternoon. She left this church after attending a charity bazaar she helped organize. Eileen told friends she, too, was headed home. 5 days later, after the Severs both missed some previously scheduled appointments, friends called the police.
5: This is the sort of place where, if you're missing for a couple of hours, people want to know why.
3: Police immediately drove out to the Severs' home. The missing couple's 37-year-old son, Roger, answered the door.
6: Derek and Eileen Severs?
7: Mum and I are on holiday in London.
6: Would you mind if I had a look around then?
3: Police took a quick look around the house.
6: Thank you.
8: There's no sign of a break-in. There's no sign of anything wrong inside the house.
9: By which you mean there's no sign of a struggle or anything?
8: No, nothing at all.
3: But friends weren't convinced that everything was all right. The Severs had never gone away without first cancelling their scheduled appointments.
5: They weren't the sort of couple who would disappear without telling friends. They would always say, well, look, we're popping out, look after our house, because that's the sort of village that it was.
4: He used to leave me in charge. He'd say, look after the garden.
3: And neighbors said it was unusual for Derek and Eileen Severs to ask their son Roger to house sit. Roger was a disappointment to his parents. He was unemployed and had the reputation of being a con man, once telling a girlfriend that he was a gynecologist. When police heard these stories, they decided to take a closer look around the Severs' home.
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13: And more than likely, it's going to be death.
3: Six days after friends last saw Derek and Eileen Severs, the police decided to make a second visit to the Severs' home, this time in daylight. The officers noticed that the backyard had recently been excavated, and there were signs of a fire in the garden.
8: And looking through the windows, we could see this kitchen carpet was missing, but it didn't add up. So we decided that we'd use the police powers to go into the bungalow to have a further search.
3: Roger Severs told police that his parents left for London from the Peterborough train station. Police went to the train station with a photograph of the Severs. They asked the employees and regular passengers if they had seen the couple.
14: Mr. Severs was this very big man who walked very badly with the aid of a stick, and we thought that if anybody had seen them, they would remember them.
3: But no one at the train station recalled seeing the Severs, and police found no evidence they even made it to London. Already, local newspapers ran headlines about the Severs' mysterious disappearance. The police suspected foul play and decided to conduct a forensic search for blood inside the Severs' home. Detectives noticed some suspicious dark stains on the side of the bathtub and performed a Castle-Meyer test. A damp cotton swab is used to wipe the stain, and then some phenolphthalein and hydrogen peroxide are added. The sample of the stain found on the bathtub turned a bright pink, a positive presumptive test for the presence of blood.
8: The fact we'd found blood didn't necessarily prove conclusively that it had come from a violent action. They could have, one of them could have cut themselves in the bathroom. Anything could have happened.
3: Police also noticed a blood smear on the back seat of Derek Severs' automobile, and the Castle-Meyer test confirmed that stains on the garage door were indeed blood spatter. Police noticed something else that was suspicious. They found a large number of green fibers in the hallway inside the house, in the trunk of Mr. Severs' automobile, and on a pair of trousers believed to be Roger's. The fibers were an important clue because they did not match any items inside the house. This was an indication that the source of the fibers had recently been removed.
14: The actual item itself was missing, so that if it as were the two Severs, Mr. and Mrs. Severs, so logic tells you that it's gone with the two, it's part of the crime scene.
3: The police were convinced that the Severs had been the victims of foul play and suspected that Roger Severs knew more about his parents' whereabouts than he was telling them.
15: The itch and rash of moderate to severe eczema disrupts my...
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25: Investigators believed that Roger Severs was involved with his parents' disappearance, but they had no proof that a crime had been committed and had no hard evidence suggesting where their bodies might be. The search for the Severs began in their own backyard, since it appeared that the gardens had recently been excavated and there had also been some kind of fire.
26: You'd need a very, very big fire to dispose of bodies, and there's no way they could have been disposed of on there.
25: The police didn't find any human remains, but they did find small bits of carpet and clothing in the ashes.
27: It was like looking for a needle in a haystack, because all around there in is rural. There's a huge expanse of water, lots of forest, trees, woods, open fields. How on earth do you find a body there?
25: Just when all of these searches turned up no clues, police finally got a break. They learned of a strange event which occurred before the Severs were even reported missing.
3: a police officer on patrol, recalled seeing a man in an isolated area called the Exton Avenue Woods.
0: Is there something wrong, sir?
3: The man matched Roger Sever's description.
0: I just needed to relieve myself, and then I decided to gather some leaf mold in the garden.
3: The officer said the man acted suspiciously.
26: Well, any gardener, any horticulturist will tell you, you don't want leaf mold the end of, in November. It's not the time of the year you're going to collect it, and certainly not at 6:30 at night. So we assumed something had occurred up in the Exton Avenue Woods there, so off we went to have a look.
3: When they returned to the area a few days later, they found a bloody towel near the spot where the man was seen collecting leaves. But the police could find no evidence that the bodies were buried there.
14: We did a fingertip search of the entire area, and we never ever recovered any further evidence from that scene.
3: The towel matched those in the Severs' house. But without blood samples from Mr. and Mrs. Severs, it was difficult to know to whom the blood belonged.
26: It was challenging rather than frustrating. We wanted to find the bodies for two reasons. One, evidential, obviously. And secondly, of course, I think it's only right and proper if there's been a murder, we want the bodies for the relatives and everyone else.
3: Late one night, Inspector Palmer studied the photographs of the Severs' automobile. As he flipped through the photographs, something unusual caught his eye. Something suspicious about the dirt and mud on Mr. Severs' car. The color of the mud just didn't look right.
26: This staining was a lot lighter in color than you would expect from a vehicle on road usage. Generally speaking, a vehicle on road usage is a very dark black, dark grey, dirty colour. This was a lot lighter colour.
3: Was it possible that an analysis of the dried mud on the car might give police some idea of where the car had been? To find out, detectives called in Dr. Tony Brown, a geologist at the University of Exeter. Dr. Brown began his examination by collecting the soil, dirt, grass, and debris from the wheel wells of Derek Sever's automobile. Under a microscope, Dr. Brown analyzed the samples and discovered tiny bits of vegetation mixed in with the mud, including minute pieces of moss, leaves, and grass. There was even a small piece of fishing line.
1: It told us that it was a mixed deciduous woodland, probably oak-dominated, but with also several other species. It was clearly quite shady. The moss could only come from a little shaded woodland. And there was also a fair amount of grass. And at first that might seem to contradict the woodland, but that's likely to occur either at the edge of a clearing in a woodland or towards the edge of a woodland. And of course the fishing line suggested it was somewhere that fishermen parked.
3: And Dr. Brown discovered another microscopic clue. More than 20 different types of pollen were mixed in with the mud from the wheel well. To identify the pollen, Dr. Brown needed to isolate the microscopic pollen granules from the soil. First, by using a series of filters, and then by adding hydrofluoric acid, a chemical so powerful it can dissolve glass. The acid dissolves away all remaining materials, leaving just the pollen. Dr. Brown was able to identify most of the pollen in the sample. Oak, elm, and pollen from hawthorns were easy to identify just by sight. However, he noticed one type of pollen he had never seen before.
1: I knew that I didn't know what it was. And then after that, of course, we run through the normal process of identifying an unknown pollen type.
3: There are millions of different species of pollen. Dr. Brown looked closely at the number and placement of the tiny slits and compared them to the thousands of photographs of pollen samples in his library. Dr. Brown found a match. The pollen was from an unusual specimen, from a tree not terribly common in England. It was pollen from a horse chestnut tree, a tree native to Asia.
1: In my whole career of looking at samples from the East Midlands, I'd never actually seen horse chestnut pollen from a sample.
3: And there was something else unusual about the pollen from the horse chestnut tree. It's a heavy pollen. And because of its weight, it's too heavy to travel far through the air. It tends to float straight down to the ground, very close to the tree itself. Since Dr. Brown found horse chestnut pollen in all four of the rover's wheel arches, he was convinced that the car had recently been parked near a horse chestnut tree.
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3: Police asked Dr. Brown to identify possible locations that had horse chestnut trees, as well as other vegetation matching the samples found in the Severs wheel wells. Dr. Brown identified five possible locations to search. The first woodland searched was this one, the closest to the Severs' home, but an entire day of looking here turned up nothing. Next, they searched the second area Dr. Brown identified, a larger woodland near the lake. Specially trained search teams worked their way down this hill. When an officer poked a stick into one of the mounds, he found it to be unexpectedly soft.
25: he cleared away some leaves and loose soil to reveal a patch of human skin. Police slowly uncovered the bodies of Eileen and Derek Severs. Ironically, they were found lying on a bed of horse chestnuts. Just a few feet away stood a horse chestnut tree.
8: They were lying side by side, and both of them were wrapped in green blankets.
25: Fibers in the green blanket matched the green fibers found in the Severs hallway and on the trousers that belonged to Roger Severs. The top layer of leaves and soil was similar to the soil found at the Exton Avenue woods, where Roger Severs had been seen by police. Another layer of soil matched the soil in the Severs' backyard. There was even a layer of roof tiles to stabilize the grave. The tiles matched the roof tiles on the Severs' home.
14: Roger was then tied into every step of the progression from the murder to the burial.
25: All of the evidence pointed to the Severs' only son, Roger, who had a history of personal and financial difficulties.
26: He was basically penniless, certainly hard up. And we believe that he had turned up at the bungalow and maybe for the first time, we don't know, had been refused help by his parents.
10: What would you mean too much?
25: On Saturday afternoon, November 13th, while his father was at the pub, Roger argued with his mother in the kitchen. He followed her to the bathroom and attacked, striking her 8 times to the head, causing the blood spatter found on the bathtub. Roger then wrapped his mother's body in a green blanket, dragged her body to the kitchen, leaving a trail of green fibers found in the hallway and on Roger's trousers. Derek Severs arrived home shortly afterwards, and when he did, Roger was waiting. He struck his father 10 times in the head, causing the blood spatter onto the garage door. Roger placed his father's body into the back seat of the car, where police later noticed the blood smear, and he put his mother's body in the trunk, where green blanket fibers were later discovered. Roger drove his father's car to a deserted location in the woods, parked under a horse chestnut tree in an area used by fishermen, and then dragged the bodies into the woods.

0: Colin would lead police to his parents' grave. Roger Severs was charged in the murder of his parents and during the trial took the witness stand and confessed. His plea for leniency failed, and he was sentenced to life in prison.
1: The wife and I, we lost two good friends, and life's never been the same since.
2: I embarked on something which I saw as being rather simplistic, link this vehicle with those man-made roads. That was all I wanted. I got a lot more. A lot more. And hopefully that's going to help a lot of people, investigators in the future.
3: Well, I think that the police now are certainly far more aware of the value of what otherwise might just be described as mud.
4: I felt like I was in a war zone with the explosions, the smell of smoke, the smell of burning flesh, people screaming.
0: It was the single most deadly automobile accident in American history. 99 vehicles, most of them destroyed. 12 people died.
5: Identifiable?
6: Total destruction. If I hadn't been there and I witnessed it, I don't believe I could have believed it.
0: The accident happened along a 3-mile stretch of highway long known for dense, thick fog. But what was causing the fog? The victims and their families wanted answers. The accident occurred on Interstate 75 in Tennessee, on a portion of highway between Chattanooga and Knoxville. The highway was constructed through a valley which lies between the Cumberland and Great Smoky Mountains. From the time the highway first opened back in 1973, there had been numerous multi-vehicle chain reaction accidents in the same 3-mile section. The first occurred just 4 months after the highway opened. 3 people died in a 17-car pileup. 10 were injured. Just 1 month later, there was a 9-car accident. Although there were no deaths, 9 were injured. During the first 6 years the highway was open, there was an average of 1 multi-car accident each year. One of the largest was in November of 1978, involving more than 60 vehicles. All of the accidents had one thing in common: the sudden appearance of a dense, thick fog, reducing visibility to near zero. Tennessee State Highway officials responded by installing fog warning lights to warn drivers when fog was in the area. Highway patrol officers were posted to stand watch every morning along the fog-prone area to make sure drivers slowed down when the fog warning lights were activated. The combination of these two systems worked. For 11 years, there were no major accidents along the fog-prone stretch of Interstate 75. But all of that changed on December 11th, 1990.
7: As I rolled down the window, I could hear the cars just crashing into each other, one after another.
6: A motorhome hit the front end of my truck after just seconds after I had gotten out, and the vehicle started hitting the back of it. I'll never forget hearing one. He hit other cars and just knocked them out of the way like they were nothing and came and crashed just to the right of that motorhome. The explosion was such that it almost knocked me down.
0: Mike Curtis pulled this 14-year-old boy out of the motorhome, then rescued the boy's mother.
6: And I turned and went back to get her husband. All I could see was fire. I could smell hair burning. His coat came off burning in my hands. It's probably the hardest thing I've ever had to witness. The most helpless feeling I've ever had.
0: The man burned to death. 12 people were killed. These pictures were taken shortly after the accident when most of the fog had dissipated.
8: The vehicles that I saw, I don't even know if you could classify them as vehicles. What normally was a pickup truck was 3 foot in length, body still in it.
0: After 11

0: years without a serious accident, the killer fog had struck again. But why? The families of the dead and injured demanded answers.
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0: On December 11th, 1990, 30-year-old Craig Piper was driving his tractor trailer south on Interstate 75 on his way to visit his mother for the holidays. When he entered the thick, dense fog, visibility was near zero. Within seconds, he crashed.
8: The flames were extremely tense, and I knew there wasn't any way I could get him out. And I had to stand there and watch this man burn in his vehicle. There wasn't really anything I could do. The flames were too big. I didn't have a fire extinguisher. I just had to stand there and watch this man burn alive.
0: Craig Piper's mother wanted answers and hired attorney Doug Fees, who was not only a lawyer but also an engineer. She wanted Fees to find out what caused the terrible fog that was responsible for her son's death.
9: She said the two people in that car were killed and that her son had been burned alive in his tractor trailer and was wondering if there was anything that I could do to help her.
0: The accident occurred along Interstate 75 at its lowest point in the valley, about a half mile from where the interstate crosses the Hiwassee River. Because of its location, fog has always been common in this area. Fog is basically a cloud which forms on the ground. Fog occurs when there is too much water in the air for the atmosphere to absorb. Since cooler air holds less moisture than warm air, and cool air gathers in low-lying areas, the valley through which Interstate 75 passes is perfect for the formation of natural fog. But the fog described by the accident victims was extremely thick and dense. Was the fog on the day of the accident naturally produced, or was it caused by one or more of the local industries nearby?
10: On those 3 days, there was some amount of river fog, although it was relatively small. On all 3 days, there was a very noticeable emission of fog-related water vapor from the Bowater facility.
0: The Bowater Paper Company is located 3 miles to the east of the interstate highway. It is the largest producer of newsprint in North America and releases large quantities of water vapor into the atmosphere 24 hours a day as part of the manufacturing process. Wayne Davis recommended that the state of Tennessee conduct a more detailed study in order to understand the cause of the fogging conditions. The state decided not to fund a more detailed study, but elected to install a fog warning system along the highway and posted state troopers to patrol the fog-prone stretch of highway each and every morning. For 11 years, the system worked. Between 1979 and 1990, there were no serious multi-vehicle accidents along the 3-mile stretch of Interstate 75. The system worked until December 11, 1990. The Wayne Davis study was an important starting point for Doug Fees. But the Davis study was conducted 12 years earlier. Fees needed to know what caused the fog on December 11, 1990. Doug Fees heard about a scientist who was using computers to track weather conditions and pollutants. Was it possible that science could recreate the weather condition on the day of the accident?
11: TuneIn's how-to. A brief look at all the special functions and things you might not know we have.
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0: Attorney Doug Fees wanted to know if the thick, dense fog on the morning of the accident had been produced naturally or was caused by one or more of the local industries or some combination of both. To find out, he hired Dr. Alan Eschenroeder, who teaches civil engineering at Harvard University. His area of expertise is risk management, and he also runs a consulting firm which specializes in air quality modeling. Eschenroeder gathered weather information about the morning of the accident from the Knoxville and Chattanooga airports, as well as from two nuclear power plants, one only 18 miles from the scene. Weather records indicated that there were few, if any, clouds on the morning of the accident. Winds were light, and the temperature dropped rapidly the night before, from a high of 60 degrees in the afternoon to almost freezing. This 30-degree drop in temperature could cause a weather phenomenon called an inversion. An inversion occurs when the temperature on the ground is cooler than the temperature in the atmosphere. This prevents air and moisture from dissipating into the atmosphere, pushing the moisture back towards the ground. Very early on the morning of the accident, a helicopter pilot flying over Interstate 75 noticed a mushroom-shaped cloud similar to this one over the Bowater paper mill smokestacks, 3 miles east of the accident site. Eschenroeder believes this was visual confirmation of the inversion. Water vapor is produced naturally, coming from evaporation from lakes, streams, rivers, and ground moisture. Dr. Eschenroeder calculated that the evaporation rate of the natural bodies of water in the area was only 392 gallons per day. This was barely enough to create even a light fog, let alone the dense, thick fog described by accident victims and rescue personnel. Eschenroeder was convinced there had to be another source of water vapor which caused the thick fog. He noticed a series of ponds which straddled the interstate highway on two sides. These were wastewater treatment ponds which belonged to the Bowater paper plant. These ponds were used to clean the industrial wastewater from the paper mill. In two of the ponds, aerator fans would propel the water up into the air. Most of the water dropped back into the ponds. Some of it did not.
14: That's called drift. Drift droplets are things that drift away from the site of where they are formed. All the other droplets fall back to earth or fall back to the pond where they originate. So we had to do some original calculations in an engineering estimate fashion for emission of those droplets.
0: Eschenroeder calculated that these wastewater treatment ponds added 10 million gallons of water vapor into the atmosphere in the 24 hours preceding the accident. Far more than the 392 gallons from the natural bodies of water. At the paper plant itself, an additional 1.5 million gallons of water vapor was being released each day from the smokestacks. But it wasn't just water vapor that was being released from these smokestacks. Paper plants released what are called particulates as waste from the paper production process. Particulates are microscopic particles which become surfaces on which water vapor can condense, and this leads to fog.
14: You not only had the fog potential from the presence of the water vapor, but you had a place for it to form in the surfaces of these microparticles, these condensation nuclei.
15: But how could Eschenroeder tell if the water vapor from the Bowater paper plant 3 miles away caused the fog on the interstate highway on the day of the accident? He found part of the answer on this aerial videotape shot by a local videographer a few hours after the accident. Eschenroeder recognized the wind pattern as a drainage flow which carries cooler air down into the valley. But Eschenroeder needed to know in which direction the drainage flow was heading. To do that, he needed to know the exact position of the airplane. Using navigational charts, calculating the position of the sun from the glint angle off the wing and ground references, he identified the plane's position relative to the paper mill and the accident site. The videotape convinced Eschenroeder that the drainage flow wind pattern was headed west from the location of the paper mill towards the accident site.
14: As to the cause of that accident that day, there's no doubt in my mind that the industrial fog created by water emissions from that Bowater paper mill was a major factor, the major factor, preponderantly major factor in forming the fog that caused the accident.
15: Attorney Doug Fees now had scientific evidence and proceeded with the civil suit he filed earlier against the Bowater Paper Company and the state of Tennessee.
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21: Dots, sensationally seasoned pretzels.
0: As Mike Curtis drove onto Interstate 75 on the morning of the accident, the sun was so strong, he took his jacket off in the car. When Curtis approached the fog zone, the fog warning lights in one direction weren't working, and those in the other direction had been blinking continuously for 3 days and were ignored. The daily police fog patrols had been abandoned years earlier. Once in the thick fog, visibility was near zero. Mike Curtis never saw what he hit. Curtis heard crashes, people crying for help, the explosions.
22: I knelt down and asked God to help me to get through it.
0: He helped a young boy caught inside a motorhome.
22: 12 or 13-year-old boy that I got out. His mother was inside screaming. The adrenaline was pumping, and I ripped the window out and got her out.
0: After saving the boy and his mother, Curtis tried to save the father, but he burned to death. There was also tragedy for a woman driving with her granddaughter. This is all that was left of the car.
23: The car was compacted down to something in the neighborhood of 30 inches long. By some miracle, this little girl lived through the entire thing.
0: The grandmother died. Randall McKeon and his two children also suffered a loss that day. They lost a wife and mother when Judith McKeon burned to death in the accident.
24: There wasn't no body. She was over 90% gone. It was like she'd been cremated. And there wasn't nothing to view. She still had remains, ashes. I did the best I could to get everything of all the ashes out. And I spread them across that field right out there. And I guess that was the only thing I knew to do.
0: Doug Fee's case was set for trial in 1994, more than 3 years after the accident. Bowater disagreed with the scientific calculations used in the Eschenroeder study and hired its own scientific expert. Dr. George McVeal is a meteorologist from Denver. His study concluded that Bowater's contribution to the fog on the day of the accident was less than 1%.
25: Our conclusion was that the fog formed by a natural process due to mixing of moist air at different altitudes at about 9 o'clock on the morning of December 11th, after the sun had come up and heated the ground enough to start the mixing process.
0: But shortly before the trial, the courts ordered Bowater to release a study it commissioned in 1979 from its own consulting firm, Environmental Research and Technology. In it, ERT states that preliminary evidence suggests that Bowater operations contribute to local vapor flux and fogging problems in the Calhoun area. Doug Fees never got the chance to prove his case in court. Before the trial, the state of Tennessee reached an out-of-court settlement with Fees on behalf of the families he represented. Because of the malfunctioning fog warning system, the state settled for $800,000 and also agreed to install a $4 million computerized fog detection system. When the fog reaches a certain density, large signs automatically notify drivers of fog in the area, and sensors trigger gates on key entrance ramps, closing access to the highway. Bowater also settled out of court with 30 victims and families represented by Doug Fees and other attorneys for $11 million. Bowater continues to maintain that the paper mill and treatment ponds had nothing to do with the fog on the day of the accident. However, Bowater agreed to limit its use of treatment pond number 4, which sits near the highway.
26: But the issue isn't whether or not pond 4 is a contributor to fog, whether natural water conditions that are in the community are contributors to fog. The real point is that fog exists in that particular place from time to time. It's natural fog, and the traffic control mechanisms on the highway have to be sufficient to warn motorists.
0: Despite the settlement and the new fog warning system, many still believe the highway is unsafe.
2: Warnings are never the answer when you can do better. Closure of Pond 4 is not enough to solve the problem. The chance of this happening again has been substantially reduced, but the risk has not been eliminated, nor has the hazard been eliminated.
4: This is only the third time I've been here. It's, and any officer will tell you that, you know, this is a, to me, it's a memorial site. That bridge is a memorial, because a lot of people died here, needlessly.

0: While Earl Morris was vacationing in California, he learned his wife had been reported missing from their home in Arizona.
1: What? Mom's missing? What happened?
0: The search for Ruby Morris involved dozens of police investigators, forensic scientists, DNA testing, and even the Coast Guard.
1: I'm heading home.
0: The results of that investigation surprised everyone, especially Earl Morris. Ruby and Earl Morris were partners in both business and in marriage. They had been married for over 20 years and were the parents of three grown children. The Morrises were both accountants and operated their own accounting and tax preparation firm.
2: They had had it for years and years, and they built it up, you know, together from scratch, and it was doing very well.
0: Their business made them millionaires, and they raised their three children in this luxurious mountain home just outside of Phoenix. On June 4th, 1989, Earl Morris headed to California to see his oldest daughter, Donna Kay, perform in a concert. She was a country singer with a promising career. Ruby decided not to join her husband on that trip, planning instead to go shopping with her other daughter, Cindy, for some furniture for her new home. But Ruby didn't show up on Sunday morning at Cindy's home for the planned shopping trip. So Cindy drove out to her parents' home.
2: That's totally unlike her mom. I mean, her mother kept every, you know, date that she ever had with her. And unless she called her and canceled, then she didn't do this.
0: Ruby Morris wasn't home. The burglar alarm was turned off. Ruby's pocketbook was missing. But her car was still there, although it wasn't parked in its usual spot. Ruby Morris was a neat, meticulous person, and her daughter noticed right away that things were out of place. A faucet was dripping in the bathtub. Dirty clothes were piled high inside the washing machine and hadn't been washed. A carpet shampoo cleaner was left out, but the most troubling discovery was that a .22-caliber pistol, usually kept in a closet, was missing. Cindy Morris immediately called the police.
3: And that's really all I expected it to be, was another missing person's case, that this person would be found in a couple of hours.
0: When Earl Morris heard the news of his wife's disappearance, he told family members that he would head straight home from California. If Cindy Morris was right, and something happened to her mother, investigators hoped to find some clues to her whereabouts inside the Morris home.
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0: It took Earl Morris longer than anticipated to drive home from California, but when he arrived, the police were anxious to speak with him.
13: So, have you ever had any fights?
0: Earl Morris told police that their relationship was basically a good one with occasional arguments, but nothing out of the ordinary.
13: She ever had done anything at all like this before? I mean, left and just...
14: Yeah, she's done it before, but she usually calls, you know, or gets mad or something.
0: Morris also confirmed that the .22 caliber pistol the couple owned was not in the closet where he last saw it.
3: We were going in several different directions with this. That the possibility of that she was missing, possibility of a suicide, possibility of a homicide.
14: The car broke down.
0: Earl Morris told police that his car broke down on the drive home from California and that he rented a car to complete the trip. But Detective Lugenbuhl noticed something suspicious when he looked inside the trunk of the rental car. Attached to Earl's suitcase was an airline luggage tag for a recent flight from San Diego to Phoenix. A search of the passenger list from that flight did not include the name of Earl Morris, although there was a G. Norris listed. Police put together a group of photographs, including one of Earl Morris, and showed it to the airline crew members to see if anyone recalled seeing Earl on that flight. One of the flight attendants remembered him distinctly because of the poor quality of his toupee. Faced with this inconsistency, detectives decided to search the Morris home further to see if there was any evidence of foul play which might have been overlooked during their first visit.
3: So what we did is we called in our ID techs to give us a hand, and we asked them to do luminol.
0: When luminol is sprayed onto an area, a black light is used. The luminol will actually glow when it comes into contact with the blood enzymes. Forensic detectives began their search in the master bedroom, spraying luminol on the headboard of the bed. An area instantly turned blue. It was a very fine mist pattern, one they immediately recognized.
15: To me, upon looking at it, you could determine, because of the distribution, the shape, and the size of the droplets, that it was high velocity from gunshot.
0: Only a bullet produces a fine mist of blood similar to that found on the headboard. A beating or stabbing produces a much different blood spatter pattern. On the surface of the mattress, they found tiny blood stains, and they also found blood inside the mattress itself. Next, investigators sprayed luminol in the bathroom.
3: The entire shower stall lit up, basically, with the luminol.
0: Luminol tests also reveal blood on the cement patio outside the master bedroom, as well as on the master bedroom carpet.
3: We noticed that the whole bedroom floor, which was carpeted, started to glow.
16: And we knew that from what we were seeing that we did have a violent crime scene, maybe not a death, but somebody had suffered some pretty good injuries at that point.
0: But detectives had no idea to whom the blood belonged. To find out, scientists conducted a DNA test on the blood stain. The results of that test shocked everyone. A deep, dark family secret would soon be revealed.
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22: Independence.
0: Police suspected that the blood stain found in the Morris's bedroom belonged to Ruby Morris. But there was no blood from the body to match the blood in the bedroom. But science can often identify a blood stain by using DNA testing. By analyzing the DNA from children, for example, scientists can tell whether the blood stain would have come from a parent.
23: In the case of children,
1: 50% of the DNA from each child will come from one parent, and the other 50% will come from the other parent.
0: Since children get half of their DNA from their mother and the other half from their father, a DNA profile of the children and from one of the parents can give scientists enough genetic information to identify the DNA profile of the other parent, even without a blood sample. If the DNA profile of the missing parent matches the DNA profile of the blood stain, scientists will then analyze the DNA from a missing person's siblings to confirm their findings. When scientists compared Cindy Morris's DNA to the DNA from the bloodstain, they found one matching band. They also found one matching band when comparing the DNA profile of Ruby's brother to the bloodstain.
1: It's highly probable that those bloodstains came from Ruby Morris.
0: But scientists noticed something peculiar. When they compared Earl Morris's DNA to the DNA profile of his daughter, Cindy, there were no matching bands. Earl Morris was not Cindy's biological father. When they compared Earl Morris's DNA to his oldest child, Randy, they discovered the same thing. Earl was not Randy's biological father either. Randy's DNA matched that of his grandfather, his mother's father. When law enforcement authorities in Tennessee learned of these DNA results, Ruby's father was charged with incest. According to the DNA tests, Ruby's father had sex with her when she was just 15 years old.
2: Well, we had a surprise, and we felt that perhaps the family would be surprised by it, and that Earl Morris himself was surprised by it.
0: The Morris children had another family secret to reveal. They admitted that their mother had been depressed recently since she learned her husband Earl was having an affair with her sister, Peggy. In fact, Ruby and her daughter, Cindy, once caught the two together at the Phoenix airport when Peggy secretly flew to Phoenix to meet with Earl. Ruby confronted Earl about the affair, but he reportedly refused to end it.
3: Also looking at Peggy, the sister, she had motive and opportunity to be involved in this too. She lived in Louisiana at the time, but we discovered that she had a planned vacation going to San Diego that weekend. We discovered phone calls that Earl had made to her.
0: Peggy admitted to police that she had planned to meet Earl in San Diego shortly after Ruby disappeared, but missed her flight. But police knew Earl had been in San Diego, not only because of the baggage claim tag on his suitcase, but they also found his car in the airport parking lot. The car appeared to be clean. But when luminol was applied to the inside of the vehicle, the floor of the passenger side revealed a huge blood stain. So much blood that the individual it came from would almost certainly be dead. A DNA analysis of the blood in the car revealed that it matched the blood stain found in the Morris's bedroom, which scientists concluded belonged to Ruby.
3: We didn't know where the body was. We didn't know if he would transport the body to San Diego. Why would he transport it down there? We had no real clue.
0: The clue was here in a San Diego marina. The Morris's owned a boat which was stored there. Marina employees told police that Earl Morris was at the marina on June 5th and had taken the boat for a ride. When police went to search the boat, they discovered it was missing. The Coast Guard was asked to help locate the missing boat, and they told police about a mysterious fire on a boat about the same size which burned and sank 13 miles offshore from the San Diego marina. This is actual footage of the fire taken by a television news crew.
5: There were no survivors, no people anywhere in sight. The first thing that was unusual was the way it burned. It burned pretty much from the center out, and normally the fires start in either the engine room or in the fuel compartment. It just looked very suspect right from the beginning. So the things that stood out were the fact that there was like a lantern right in the middle of the boat, right on top of the melted fiberglass, which looked like somebody had thrown it there and possibly started a fire.
0: Records indicated that Earl Morris rented a small boat on the morning of June 5th and returned it around 12 noon, about the same time the Coast Guard discovered the burning boat. it was beginning to appear that the body of Ruby Morris was on that burning boat which sank to the bottom of the Pacific Ocean. But prosecutors believed that they still had enough evidence to prove Ruby Morris had been murdered.
2: You start building all of those together, then what you have is Ruby Morris's blood, Ruby Morris's bed, Ruby Morris with a high-velocity gunshot wound that killed her in her bed at her home. Who was there? Earl Morris.
0: Earl Morris was charged with the murder of his wife, Ruby, but the case was far from over. Investigators were in for another big surprise. Earl Morris's defense would be a challenge for forensic science.
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0: In 1991, Earl Morris went on trial for the murder of his wife. The prosecution first had to convince the jury that a murder had taken place since there was no body.
2: We had to build the case for from scratch. We had to prove a corpus delicti, that in fact a murder had occurred, without the physical evidence for someone to look at.
0: According to the prosecution, Earl Morris entered the master bedroom, dragged her body into an adjacent bathroom, removed her clothing, and put her into the bathtub to remove the blood. He then dressed her body in a jogging suit, covered her head wound with a baseball cap, and carried the body to the garage. Since his car didn't have a trunk, he had no choice but to place the body into the passenger side of the front seat. Earl then cleaned all of the blood from inside the house, from the headboard, the bathtub, the carpets, all later revealed by the luminol. Earl began his journey to San Diego, driving nearly 400 miles with his wife's body in the seat next to him. Blood continued to drip from the head wound, falling to the floor beneath the seat. Earl stopped once for gas, and no one noticed that his passenger was dead. When Morris arrived in San Diego, he towed his boat to the launch, and in broad daylight, placed Ruby's body on the boat, along with some of the bloody sheets and the murder weapon. He also took along a lantern and some gasoline. After renting a smaller boat, he set off to sea, towing the rented boat behind. 13 miles offshore in the Pacific Ocean, Earl Morris prepared the boat for destruction, hoping to bury not only his wife's body, but all of the remaining evidence of his involvement. After dousing the boat with gasoline, he stepped into the rental boat, lit the lantern, and threw it onto the deck. He left before being spotted by the Coast Guard. Neither Ruby Morris nor the boat was ever recovered. During the trial, Earl Morris delivered a surprising defense. He admitted that his wife was dead and that her body was indeed on the boat that burned and sank. Morris also admitted to setting the fire and sinking the boat. But Earl Morris insisted he did not kill his wife. He said she committed suicide because of guilt and depression, guilt over the fact that her husband wasn't the father of two of their children, and depression about Earl's affair with her sister, Peggy.
9: My first thoughts were that I would be blamed for Ruby committing suicide.
11: After you had those thoughts, did you make any decisions?
9: Yes, I did.
11: What decisions did you make?
9: To hide the fact with what she'd done.
2: Up until that point in time, we had circumstantial evidence that she was dead. No one to say, I saw Ruby Morris's body.
0: Earl Morris testified that he discovered his wife with a gunshot wound in her left temple and that she used the couple's .22 caliber pistol. He said he found her body after the suicide and feared he would be blamed. So he disposed of the body by sinking the boat. But the forensic evidence proved otherwise. The blood spatter evidence told forensic detectives that Ruby could not have committed suicide. Earl said the gunshot wound was in the left side of her head, but Ruby was right-handed. It would have been impossible for a right-handed individual to shoot herself in the left temple using her right hand, especially with the long-barreled .22 caliber pistol the Morrises owned. But the strongest argument came from the blood spatter evidence on the headboard. The blood patterns revealed two layers of spatter, one on top of the other. This told forensic experts that there were two shots.
15: One shot could not have caused the distribution of two separate patterns. There were actually two separate patterns going at two different angles that are not, you cannot create that in one shot.
0: And a person committing suicide does not shoot twice to the head. The jury saw Earl Morris's last-minute claim of suicide as just one more.

0: it had not been for the blood in the car and the DNA testing, I wouldn't be sitting here talking to you today. Earl Morris would be a free man.
1: Sit up a little. As Peggy Carr lay ill in a hospital intensive care unit, doctors were baffled.
2: Take a deep breath for me now.
1: Lab tests were all negative, but one of the doctors noticed a tiny clue. Her hair was falling out. It was a symptom of a very rare condition, one the doctor had never seen before. And if he was right, there was no known cure. Peggy Carr was a 41-year-old restaurant worker who had been married to her second husband, Pi, for the last 6 months. Peggy worked as a waitress at a drive-in restaurant and had three children from a previous marriage. Pi had two children and worked at a phosphate mine.
3: They seemed to be happy. My mom loved him more than anything. You know, he was just the light of her life. You know, he was it.
1: But soon after their marriage, Peggy began to question the long hours Pi was working at the mine.
4: He worked all the time. There were some questions about if he was really at work or if he was out.
1: One night when Pi said he was working late, Peggy drove out to the mine. In the parking lot, she saw only two cars. One was Pi's. The other belonged to one of his former girlfriends. When Peggy learned of the affair, she took her children to a nearby motel and left her husband a note.
5: Dear Pi, I'm going to give you some time to think about us. I can't live like we have been. I can't imagine living without you, but I can if you don't want me. I love you with all my heart. Peggy.
1: After a brief separation, the couple resolved their differences and Peggy and her children moved back home. On the day she returned, Pi left for a previously scheduled hunting trip. While he was away, Peggy became ill, complaining of an upset stomach and an intense burning sensation. When Pi returned home, he told the children he thought it was only a virus.
4: She was sick. She was very sick. She was laying in bed and she couldn't move. She kept complaining of her hands and her feet. She said she couldn't open her eyes. She was nauseated.
1: By the time Peggy was taken to the hospital, doctors noticed some weakness in both sides of her face. But when lab tests were negative and they couldn't diagnose her problem, Peggy was released.
4: The next day I went up to check on her and she was even worse. And I told Pi, I said, we need to take her to the hospital again because she's not getting any better. Well, he went to work.
1: The children drove her to the hospital once again. This time, one of the physicians who examined her noticed a tiny clue.
6: I noticed that simply raising her up off the pillow to listen to her back, quite a bit of her hair was left on the pillow.
1: Dr. Robert Van Hook and his colleagues thought it might be a poison, a very rare one, which doesn't show up in normal lab tests. A special test confirmed his suspicion. It was thallium poisoning. Thallium is a highly toxic metal, widely used as a pesticide before it was banned in the United States in 1972. Once inside the body, thallium attacks nerve endings and muscles, causing them to atrophy and die. In severe cases, it can cause delirium, paralysis, coma, even death. Tests reveal that Peggy had 50 times the maximum human exposure in her system, and there is no known cure or antidote. Within days, Peggy's stepson, Travis, and son, Dwayne, were hospitalized as well. They, too, had thallium poisoning.
3: Where it was like somebody taking 1,000 needles, putting your feet in them and just pressing all at once. And real, real painful. Something that you just couldn't, you know, let go.
1: How did Peggy Carr and the two boys ingest such large amounts of thallium?

0: Was it accidental, or was someone trying to kill them?
1: The biggest classic rock hits do just that. 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
0: Since there is no cure or antidote for thallium poisoning, Peggy Carr's condition grew progressively worse. After losing all of her hair, she slipped into a coma. Health officials frantically searched for the source of the thallium. The orange grove next to the Carr's home was tested to determine whether thallium had been sprayed on the orange trees. And the drinking water well in the area was also tested, but thallium wasn't found. Next, health officials gathered air and dust samples from inside the Carr's home and took more than 400 household items for laboratory analysis. Friends told police that the family received an anonymous threatening letter just a few months earlier. It was addressed to Pi Carr, misspelling Pi's name.
10: You and all your so-called family have 2 weeks to move out of Florida forever, or else you all die. This is no joke.
0: police were suspicious of Pai Carr, not only because he failed to mention the threatening letter, but also because of his extramarital affair, the fact that he was away when Peggy first got sick, and his hesitation in taking Peggy to the hospital.
11: We dug very deeply at that point into Pai Carr's background. Anything that would show motivation on his part to poison his wife.
12: We thought, you know, Pai had something to do with it, because the way he was acting so strange, you know. He was always so secretive. He was always, it's like he always had something to hide.
0: All of the remaining family members were asked to undergo thallium testing as well, just as a precaution. And the results were surprising. Peggy's daughter Sissy and her child Casey both had traces of thallium in their systems. And so did Pai. The only family member found not to have thallium in her system was Pai's daughter Tammy. When the laboratory analyzed the items from the Carr's home, they found the source of the thallium in some empty soda bottles. Detectives returned to the Carr home and found three full bottles from the same carton. The FBI found no fingerprints on the full bottles recovered from the Carr's home. But under a scanning electron microscope, magnified 100 times, the FBI discovered tiny scratch marks on the caps, an indication that they had been meticulously removed and replaced. Using a process called flame atomic absorption spectroscopy, the soda produced a distinctive greenish color to the flame, a positive indication that thallium was present. Tests revealed that each of the three bottles contained more than a gram of thallium, enough to kill an adult. Thallium causes drinks to overflow, alters the color, and produces a noticeable sediment on the bottom. But the mixture found in the soda avoided these problems and was a mixture which will not be revealed in this program. The FBI knew this was not the work of an amateur. The sophisticated knowledge of chemistry, the professional removal and reattachment of the bottle caps told the FBI that the killer was very smart, very organized, and would be very difficult to catch.
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16: And more than likely, it's going to be death.
0: When Peggy Carr slipped into a coma, her doctors had little, if any, hope for her recovery. Her son and stepson were both in serious condition, but expected to recover. Pi's daughter, Tammy, was the only family member without thallium in her system. She told police she didn't drink the soda because she consumed only diet drinks. And when thallium was found in Pi's system, he was no longer considered a suspect. With no other leads, the FBI was asked to provide a psychological profile of the poisoner. The profiling unit believed that the poisoner was highly intelligent, a white male in his mid-30s who resolves conflict without direct confrontation. He liked to read about murder, watch violent movies, and would then fantasize about committing murder.
17: It's more of a passive type of person, and it's more of a cowardly type of crime. You don't have to look the intended victim in the eye.
0: The FBI suggested police question the neighbors because whoever poisoned the family knew their comings and goings and planted the soda without being seen. The Carr's only neighbor was Dr. Diana Carr, no relation to Peggy Carr, and her husband, George Trepel. Diana Carr had a master's degree in chemistry and graduated from medical school as an orthopedic surgeon. Her husband, George, was a freelance writer for a computer magazine. Both were highly intelligent and members of Mensa, an organization for individuals with IQs in the top 2% of the population. Police learned that Diana Carr had a fight with Peggy just a week before she was poisoned.
18: She was cussing, ranting and raving about my two brothers having music on in the front yard, telling them to turn it down.
19: My mom had enough of this lady, you know, yelling at her, screaming at her, cussing at her, so she turned around and walked off, said, "I'm done talking with you."
18: She says, "This ain't over yet. This ain't over yet."
0: A background check revealed that Trepel had been arrested in North Carolina in the mid-70s for running one of the largest methamphetamine labs in the eastern United States. The drug agent who arrested Trepel called him the smartest chemist he had ever known. On March 3rd, 1989, 4 months after she was poisoned, Peggy Carr died. It was now a murder investigation. The sheriff's department assigned Special Agent Susan Gorick to the case. She was asked to go undercover to infiltrate the Mensa group to which George Trepal and Diana Carr belonged, an experience she vividly described in her best-selling book, Poison Mind. Under an assumed name and identity, Susan Gorick attended a Mensa murder mystery weekend, which George and his wife Diana were hosting.
20: Before I went to the weekend, I spoke with the people up at the FBI Behavioral Science Unit to see if I could get some tips on the type of person or type of personality that I should develop if I was to meet George Trepal.
0: When Gorick arrived for the weekend, she received a copy of the murder scenarios George Trepal wrote for the participants. One was a murder by poisoning.
21: Few voodooists believe that they can be killed by psychic means, but no one doubts that he can be poisoned.
0: Susan Gorick accomplished her mission that weekend when George Trepal befriended her.
20: Because I spent so much time with him, I got to know him, and I did see a good side of him. I did see a nice personality. But I also saw a very evil side.
22: Oh, yeah, somebody got poisoned next door.
0: In her undercover role, always under surveillance, Gorick met with Trepal on numerous occasions, hoping to gather evidence of his involvement in the poisonings. Their relationship led to an important break. A year after Peggy Carr's death, George and his wife Diana moved. They rented their old home to George's new friend, Susan Gorick. She moved in before all of the couple's belongings had been removed. And when she did, homicide detectives moved in with her. They searched the house and the shed Trepal used as a workshop.
11: We sent everything from the workshop garage to the FBI laboratory for them to examine.
0: Inside one of the bottles, the FBI discovered Valium, similar to the type found in the soda bottles in the Carr home.
20: We had a lot of circumstantial evidence, but this was the only piece of real evidence that you could actually put your hands on.
0: The police then searched Trepal's new home and discovered a notebook George captioned General Poisoning Guides. Inside were excerpts from books used by homicide detectives. One was Death by Poison. Another listed details of the uses and effects of thallium. George Trepal was arrested for the murder of Peggy Carr and the attempted murder of the entire Carr family.
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6: Every dollar she earns. Don't wear it, sell it.
0: Police believe that George Trepal grew annoyed with his neighbors, especially the children. When the threatening letter failed to scare the family away, Trepal took a more direct approach. He purchased some soda and carefully removed all of the bottle caps with special tools. His chemical knowledge led him to choose a poison which had no cure or antidote, one that couldn't be detected by conventional medical tests. It was hauntingly similar to the plot he would later write for the Murder Mystery Weekend.
7: When a death threat appears on the doorstep, prudent people throw out all their food and watch what they eat. Most items on a doorstep are just a neighbor's way of saying, I don't like you. Move or else.
0: The Carr family remembers drinking the soda at a family dinner when they had fried chicken. Pie Carr was drinking bourbon and added a splash of soda from one of the bottles. Pie's daughter, Tammy, was drinking diet soda and was the only family member who wasn't poisoned. Peggy most likely ingested more soda than the others because she had the highest thallium levels. After she was hospitalized, her condition deteriorated. She slipped into a coma and died 4 months later. The two boys were also hospitalized, but recovered.
8: I would say that this whole case is science. This case was about being able to find the thallium in the washings of the empty bottles. When Coca-Cola did the experiments, that proof was extremely compelling. The science at the FBI lab, if you pick up those bottle caps, you can't possibly, I don't think with a magnifying glass, can find those tool marks. And yet, they're so obvious in the blown up pictures that the FBI did. Another thing very important about the science was George's knowledge of the science and the amount of literature we found in his house that backed it up.
0: When Trepal went on trial in 1991, the case against him was largely circumstantial. Trepal's criminal history as head chemist for an illegal methamphetamine lab. The fact that he used similar phraseology in an interview with the police that was used in the threatening letter. His authorship of the murder mystery storyline dealing with both a poisoning and a threatening letter. The bottle with thallium found in his work shed and the books with information on the use of thallium found in his home.
8: The whole case is circumstantial. I mean, that was my whole closing argument. And the way that we approached it because of that was to exclude every other person on the face of the earth.
0: The defense argued there was no proof that Trepal purchased the soda. His fingerprints were not found on the soda bottles or on the vial of thallium. His lawyer also suggested that there was reasonable doubt. All of the evidence could also point to Trepal's wife, Diana, who had a master's degree in chemistry. It took the jury just 6 hours to reach a verdict. George Trepal was found guilty of all charges, and he was sentenced to death.
19: I couldn't believe it. I honestly didn't believe it, because the man that I knew, he didn't seem capable of murder.
11: He did the most horrible act that I've ever seen as a homicide investigator, a heinous act. He killed one person, put her through torture before her death.
18: She was really, truly my best friend. She was my maid of honor at my wedding. She was the only one I had for a long time. My dad wasn't always there. And she always was. I miss her a lot.
0: In a quiet English village, a few hours' drive from London, a threat was delivered to a local farmer. Impaled on a fence post, a severed lamb's head, along with the message, "You next." The note said little about its author, but between the lines, it said plenty. Nestled among the lush rolling hills of England's West Country is the tiny village of Horton, a cluster of houses lining one main street. A farming community where life is simple, quiet, and peaceful. But in the spring of 1984, the peace and quiet was shattered following a series of bizarre events that took place here at Widden Hill Farm. 44-year-old Graham Backhouse and his wife Margaret lived at the farm with their two children. Backhouse had inherited the farm from his father, but by all accounts, Backhouse, a former hairdresser, was not having financial success as a farmer.
5: He had to take over the farm. He had no option in the business. There was a pretty obvious that he was a kind of reluctant, grudging farmer. But it was well known that the farm was not making money.
0: On March 30th, 1984, Backhouse reported a grisly and terrifying discovery. A severed lamb's head had been impaled on his fence post, placed next to it a note warning in large handwritten letters, "You next." Backhouse told police that this wasn't the first time threats had been made against him.
9: He told me that he was receiving telephone calls of a threatening nature, even threats to kill, as I recall.
0: Backhouse also told police about a threatening letter he had received in the mail,
10: which said words to the effect, "You have ruined my sister's life. I'm going to get you, you bastard."
0: Less than 2 weeks later, the threats turned violent. Margaret Backhouse was heading into town to do some shopping. She decided to take her husband's car because her car was having some mechanical difficulties. Graham was in the barn and never heard the explosion or Margaret's screams for help over the music from his radio. The bomb was unsophisticated, but extremely powerful. It had been planted directly under the driver's seat.
12: Strictly speaking, it wasn't a bomb. It was a shortened version of a shotgun. It was constructed from a galvanized steel pipe, 2-inch diameter, quite a thick wall to the pipe.
0: Margaret Backhouse survived the explosion because the force of the bomb was directed downwards by the high-quality construction of the driver's seat. But doctors still had to remove more than a pound of pellets and shrapnel from Margaret Backhouse's body. The bombing stunned villagers, who now had to accept the fact that the threats against Graham Backhouse were serious.
5: When bombs go off, you've got to take it seriously. And people were thinking that there must be something behind this. It was the only possible conclusion that we all reached, that the bomb must have been for Graham Backhouse.
0: But who wanted Graham Backhouse dead, and why?
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0: On the same day of the car bomb explosion which seriously injured Margaret Backhouse, a threatening letter was delivered to the Backhouse farm.
21: And the message said something to the effect, "Came twice last week, but the pigs were about."
0: The note ended with the words, "See you soon." The words "twice" and "were" had both been misspelled, and experts believed that the spelling errors were deliberate. Investigators also examined the note found beside the severed lamb's head, the one which stated, "You next." An analysis of that note revealed a possible clue, an impression from a circular doodle. When a doodle is made on a piece of paper, the pressure from the writing instrument leaves an impression on the pages underneath the original doodle. Doodle impressions can be found using a technique called oblique lighting, which casts shadows across the indentations of the paper.
22: So that you can see the impression as a row of shadows, and these can then be photographed.
0: Police asked Graham Backhouse to identify all individuals who may have wanted to harm him.
10: He was interviewed at some length about who his enemies were, who his ex-girlfriends were, and things of that nature.
0: Backhouse told police about one possibility. A former quarry worker named David Hodkinson. Backhouse said he once had a sexual affair with Hodkinson's wife. Hodkinson would have had access to explosives and was also an electrician who specialized in wiring automobiles.
21: On the day the explosion took place, this person was in fact out of the country on holiday and had been out of the country for 3 or 4 days beforehand.
0: When Hodkinson's alibi checked out, police turned their attention to one of Graham Backhouse's neighbors, Colin Bedale Taylor. He was a retired engineer, seriously depressed over the death of his son Digby, who died in a car crash 2 years earlier. Bedale Taylor and Backhouse were involved in a bitter land dispute which they couldn't seem to resolve. They lived 200 yards apart. Colin Bedale Taylor was well-liked in the small farming community. He was a woodworker and handyman who built this bench for his friends in the village with the words, "Bide a while," inscribed on the backrest. Despite the differences between Backhouse and Bedale Taylor, police did not seriously consider him a suspect in the car bombing.
10: There was no reason to suspect that Mr. Bedale Taylor was in any way, shape, or form involved in this incident.
0: With no other leads, Backhouse and his family were given 24-hour police protection immediately following the bombing. After a week, Graham Backhouse began to resent the police intrusion and asked them to end the around-the-clock protection. Before they left, police installed an alarm button connecting the Backhouse home directly to the police station. Just 2 weeks later, the alarm sounded. When the police arrived at the farm, they saw a horrific scene of blood and death. Blood was found on the kitchen floor. The chairs had been overturned. And at the bottom of the stairs, at the end of a hallway, lay the body of Colin Bedale Taylor, Backhouse's neighbor. He had been shot twice in the chest. In his right hand, firmly clutched, was a Stanley knife inscribed with his own initials, CBT. Backhouse was bleeding profusely with gaping slash wounds on his face and chest. He told police that Bedale Taylor stopped by to ask how his wife was doing in the hospital following the car bomb. Without warning, Colin flew into a rage and attacked Backhouse with a Stanley knife.
2: Me that set the bomb in your car. You should have been the victim, not her!
0: He said he was doing God's work, blamed Backhouse for the death of his son, and admitted planting the car bomb. Backhouse ran to the hallway, grabbed his shotgun, and shot Bedale Taylor in self-defense. Police roped off the farm and called for forensic detectives to conduct an examination. They were particularly interested in the blood trails, the one they could see and the one they couldn't find.
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7: Otter, the AI meeting agent.
0: Graham Backhouse told police that he killed Colin Bedale Taylor in self-defense after his neighbor went berserk and attacked Backhouse with a Stanley knife. Backhouse said his neighbor admitted planting the car bomb and that it was intended for him, not his wife. When police searched Bedale Taylor's property, they found evidence linking him to the bombing.
21: We found a long section of pipe on grounds quite close to Colin Bedale Taylor's home, and this matched the remnants of the bomb that were reconstructed.
12: The obvious implication was that the pipe bomb had been made by him and come from his land.
0: But forensic detectives were confused by what they found at the scene of the attack. First, the blood spatter on the kitchen floor told a story, but it was a story inconsistent with Backhouse's version of events.
12: The staining was predominantly in the form of small circular drips of blood.
0: The circular drops of blood found on the kitchen floor were not consistent with a struggle, but indicated that the blood dripped from an individual standing still.
12: Blood dripping vertically to a surface during a passive act of bleeding will form circular spots or stains. But if we have a violent movement of the body, a flicking of the hand, see a different shape of stain. They're more elongated, and some of the stains will show a tail shape to them, pointing in the direction of travel that the blood impacted the surface.
0: And there was something missing. Backhouse said he ran for his life from the kitchen down the hall to get his gun. But police could find no trail of blood.
12: We seem to have a man who was dripping blood profusely in the kitchen, manages to move over 15 foot of carpeted hallway without leaving any drips of blood.
0: And police were faced with another discrepancy. Backhouse said he shot Bedale Taylor after his face and chest had been slashed. But his blood was not found on the gun. Had he been attacked before firing the gun, blood from his face wound or from his hands would have dripped onto the gun as he fired in self-defense.
12: So both features missing from the gun suggested that he wasn't bleeding and hadn't blood staining on him at the time that he picked up that gun.
0: The victim was found clutching the Stanley knife firmly in his right hand. The forensic pathologist found this highly unusual.
8: When somebody's shot or when somebody dies, they go limp. So then I would expect to see the response or the body's response to being shot twice in the chest and death taking place simply to relax and the knife would fall from the hand. It wouldn't be clutched tightly in the hand.
0: And Bedale Taylor's right palm was bloody. When an individual holds a knife during an attack, the knife usually prevents blood from staining the entire palm.
8: There's an area of the palm which is either very lightly stained with blood or not stained with blood. The knife protects that part of the palm.
0: Backhouse's chest wound was also inconsistent with the struggle.
8: Because normally, if you're cut, you withdraw. Your body jerks away. So how on earth are you going to get a wound which then travels almost half the circumference of the chest? In a one-to-one confrontation, I would never expect to see that pattern of injury.
0: And Backhouse had no defensive injuries commonly found when a person fends off a knife attack.
8: They actually grab hold of the weapon itself, and they get cuts across the fingers and the palm. And sometimes you find that they've tried to block the weapon, put their hand up, and they get cuts in the back of the forearm or the side of the forearm or on the back of the hand. None of these were present here.
0: And there was something else. When police searched Backhouse's study, they found a notepad. On one of the pages was a circular doodle. The ink doodle found on Backhouse's notepad was identical to the impression found on the "You Next" note.
22: It was a whole series of circles, quite a complicated thing. The impressions were quite deep so that you had a good photograph and you were able to get a good alignment and you could see clearly that it came from this doodle. It was exactly the same. There was no doubt whatsoever about it.
0: Proof that the "You Next" note was written on Graham Backhouse's own notepad.
21: We now had a document in the form of the "You Next" note that we could positively link with Widenhill Farm.
0: Police believed they could now piece together the bizarre events which led to the cold-blooded murder of Colin Bedale Taylor.
9: I feel like we're heading for...
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0: After two straight years of crop failures, Graham Backhouse was 50,000 pounds in debt to a local bank and was in desperate need of funds. Backhouse devised an elaborate scheme to get out of debt once and for all. His plan was to kill his wife and collect on her life insurance policies, which he had recently doubled to 100,000 pounds. But he wanted the murder to appear as if Margaret had been killed by someone out to kill him. So Backhouse fabricated the story about the threatening phone calls and letters. Backhouse himself wrote the "You Next" note and impaled the severed lamb's head on his fence post, establishing the ruse that someone was out to get him. With the stage now set, Backhouse turned his attention to the murder of his wife. He planted a pipe bomb under the driver's seat of his own car. He knew his wife would drive his car into town the next morning because her car was having mechanical problems. But Backhouse never expected his wife to survive the explosion. Desperate and fearing the police would consider him a suspect, Backhouse panicked and decided to set up a scapegoat, someone to divert the police inquiry from himself. The logical choice was his neighbor, Colin Bedale Taylor.
16: Good evening, Backhouse.
17: I'm fine.
0: Villagers knew that the two were involved in a land dispute. When Bedale Taylor accepted Graham's invitation to discuss a piece of furniture, he had no way of knowing he had walked into a death trap. Colin was shot twice in the chest, in cold blood. To make the shooting appear to be in self-defense, Backhouse slashed himself in the face and chest with a knife he had inscribed with his neighbor's initials. Bleeding profusely from the self-inflicted wounds, Backhouse overturned kitchen chairs to make it appear there had been a struggle, never realizing the shape of the blood spatter would indicate no struggle at all. Backhouse's own blood was found on the victim's shirt because he stood directly over the body when he placed the knife in the dead man's hand. With the crime scene now complete, Graham Backhouse called the police. Sometime earlier, Backhouse planted a piece of pipe on Bedale Taylor's property, identical to the type used in making the car bomb. When the forensic evidence contradicted Backhouse's version of events, he was arrested for both the attempted murder of his wife and the murder of Colin Bedale Taylor. In addition to the blood spatter evidence, the doodle impression found on Backhouse's notepad, and the medical examiner's opinion that the cuts on Graham Backhouse were self-inflicted, another crucial piece of evidence helped seal the case. It came from the letter delivered to the Backhouse farm on the day of the bombing. Forensic detectives wanted to analyze the glued envelope for saliva, hoping to determine the blood type of the individual who sent the letter, but they discovered much more. Under the microscope, the fiber found in the envelope matched fibers found in a brown cardigan sweater owned by Graham Backhouse. Further proof that Backhouse had mailed the threatening letter to himself. Graham Backhouse's plotting continued from his prison cell. He conned a fellow prisoner into smuggling out an unsigned letter to a local newspaper. The letter implicated Colin Bedell Taylor in the car bombing. But the letter was confiscated. And Backhouse's handwriting matched the handwriting on the letter delivered to the farm on the day of the bombing. After a 16-day trial, Graham Backhouse was convicted of all charges against him and received 2 life sentences.
2: If somebody had set out to write a novel along those lines, it would never have been accepted by anybody. I mean, this is absolutely truth being stranger than fiction.
21: This was an outstanding case in many respects, principally because without

0: cases in Cleveland just like it, a rate 1,000 times higher than anywhere else in the world. Not all of the infants survived. Doctors had never seen anything like it and frantically searched for the cause. On a chilly November evening, Nima Williams heated some baby formula for her six-week-old son, Brian. But during that feeding, something went terribly wrong.
1: I heard him regurgitate, so I figured it was milk. But instead, when I picked him up, instead of seeing white milk, you know, I'm seeing bright red blood.
0: Her baby was rushed to Rainbow Babies and Children's Hospital in Cleveland, where doctors struggled to save little Brian's life. X-rays revealed that Brian's lungs were filling up with blood. Unable to breathe on his own, he was taken to intensive care and placed on a ventilator.
2: Sections are still pretty bloody.
1: I'm wondering it, but I'm not thinking it. You know, my baby's going to be okay. We're going to get through this. So, but it's still in the back of your mind, you know, he could die. Is this the last I'm going to see of Brian? Is this my last look at him?
3: Brian was quite sick. He had bled a lot. He had dropped his hematocrit almost in half and required an acute blood transfusion, on top of having to be supported with a ventilator.
0: Brian Mitchell's condition was diagnosed as idiopathic pulmonary hemosiderosis, which means unexplained bleeding in the lungs. Lung bleeding is usually caused by a heart problem, an infection, or child abuse. But in Brian's case, doctors eliminated these as possible causes. The hospital's medical records revealed two other babies had been treated for unexplained lung bleeding, and one of those babies died. The incidence of lung bleeding in infants was 1,000 times higher in Cleveland than anywhere else in the world. Brian Mitchell was fortunate. After 2 weeks of improvement, he was released from the hospital. His doctors suspected that his lung bleeding was caused by an allergic reaction to his baby formula, and they recommended his mother change the type she was using. But 1 week later, Brian Mitchell was back in the hospital with more lung bleeding.
1: I was just to the point, what's wrong with him? He starts bleeding, we bring him to the hospital. You leave him in the hospital for 3 days, but you can't tell us why he's here. You can't tell us what's wrong with him.
0: Dr. Dearborn discovered that Brian Mitchell and the other sick babies all lived within a six-mile radius of the hospital on Cleveland's east side.
3: It was probably an environmental component. It said not necessarily that it was in their homes, but something in that part of the community was problematic.
0: But there was a complication. Brian Mitchell had a twin sister, Brianna, who lived in the same house, ate the same food, and slept in the same room as Brian, and even shared the same crib. If Dr. Dearborn was right and the cause was environmental, why did little Brian get sick while his twin sister was perfectly healthy? And there was another problem. Only infants were getting sick. None of the older children or adults in the same neighborhood or even in the same homes were affected. Dr. Dearborn knew he needed help and called in the Centers for Disease Control in Atlanta.
3: The fear is we were going to continue to have more of these babies and that we wouldn't get them too late to save them.
0: Something mysterious was happening in Cleveland, causing the lungs of infants to bleed for no apparent reason. It was an outbreak unlike any other before in medical history. And it was happening, ironically, within a six-mile radius of a children's hospital.
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9: The Centers for Disease Control assigned Dr. Ruth Etzel to lead the investigation in Cleveland. Her job was to find out what caused the death of one infant and the life-threatening illness of seven others.
10: The job of a medical detective is an awful lot like the job of a criminal detective. That is, we're looking to try to track down the culprit of a specific unknown disease. And if we can track down that culprit, we can prevent him from attacking again.
9: Dr. Etzel reviewed all of the medical records of the infants with pulmonary hemosiderosis. One thing caught her eye. Many of the infants improved in the hospital, but started bleeding again after they returned home.
11: So use soaps and things like that.
9: The families of the sick infants were interviewed using a 230-item questionnaire to see if they differed in any way from the families of healthy children. All of the homes were tested to see if the pesticides used were the type approved for residential use. And air samples from the homes were also collected. Within days of the investigation, two more babies with pulmonary hemosiderosis were rushed to the hospital from the same neighborhood. The total number of cases was now 10.
12: Nine of those 10 were male, and all of them were African American. So this made us start thinking as to whether we were dealing with something related to the genetics of race, whether we were dealing with something that was particularly susceptible in males. So those were in the background of our considerations of still primarily something in the environment was probably causing this.
9: But if the cause was environmental, why was Brian Mitchell sick while his twin sister, Brianna, was healthy? Both slept in the same room, in the same crib, ate the same food, and breathed the same air.
12: Here, an infant who had no outward signs of bleeding had had ongoing low-grade bleeding for several weeks. And yet, at any time, she could have had a stress and she would have bled to death. So how many infants like Brianna were out in the community that were showing no real significant problems? How deep was this iceberg?
9: As the mystery intensified, so did the fear among parents in Cleveland's East Side neighborhoods. The level of pesticides in the sick babies' homes were all within normal range. And there was no difference in air samples collected from the homes of the sick children than those collected from the homes of the healthy infants.
4: We want to prevent another death, we want to prevent another case, and we didn't know where to reach out to next. So I think all the public health authorities involved, state, federal, local, were really trying to get together in a think tank and figure out some answers because we didn't have any.
9: But the data gathered from the questionnaires began to reveal some important information. 7 of the 10 sick children lived in homes with cigarette smokers. All of the sick babies had been bottle fed, none had been breastfed. And all of the sick babies lived in homes that had recent water damage. Was it possible that smoking, baby formula, or something in the water was causing the deadly outbreak of the bleeding lungs in infants? Or was it something else?
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1: Some people say Talk Sports is possessed by the Premier League, but that's just not cricket. We're also charmed by the Champions League, fanatical about the FA Cup, and rampantly rabid about rugby, Formula One, and boxing. 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
16: Dr. Ruth Etzel spent weeks trying to figure out what was causing the mysterious lung bleeding among infants in Cleveland. There had been 10 cases reported so far, with one death, and Etzel was afraid there would be more.
22: I really can't.
16: During the investigation, Dr. Etzel met with a friend for dinner. She was a physician and a fellow medical detective from Brazil. She mentioned a lecture she once attended and couldn't recall all of the details, but said the lecture described how mycotoxins cause the serious illness of some Brazilian children. After dinner, Dr. Etzel rushed to the library to read all she could about mycotoxins. When she cross-referenced the words mycotoxin with the word hemorrhage, the computer led to an article about a mold called Stachybotrys atra. The article described how Stachybotrys atra, found in some grain in Europe over 40 years earlier, caused livestock to bleed internally and die. Stachybotrys is a dark green, almost black, slimy mold. It often grows on cellulose-based items like straw and paper after coming into contact with water.
22: I began to wonder if mycotoxins could make animals sick when they ate grain that was moldy. Could it be possible that mycotoxins could make babies sick if they breathed them in?
16: To test her theory, Etzel contacted Dr. Bill Sorensen. He's a mycologist who had done some research on the Stachybotrys mold. Sorensen knew that the only possible way that Stachybotrys could get into a baby's lungs was by the spores, the tiny, almost invisible, seed-like structures which are produced in the mold. Once the mold dries, the spores become light and powdery and can flake away, traveling great distances through the air.
24: And so therefore, it would be possible, if the spores are present in large enough numbers in the homes and released into the air, that they could be inhaled and produce disease symptoms.
16: There were 400 different types of spores found in the homes of the sick babies. The spores were placed on culture plates and left to grow for 10 days. When Sorensen analyzed the culture plates, he noticed that many contained a dark green, almost black mold. Under a microscope, Sorensen noticed that the samples from the Cleveland homes were structurally similar to the mold which killed the livestock in Europe. It was, in fact, Stachybotrys atra. Investigators now knew that spores from Stachybotrys atra were in the air of the sick babies' homes. But they needed to know whether the Stachybotrys spores in Cleveland contained the same toxins as those which killed the livestock in Europe. To find out, scientists grew the spores found in the Cleveland homes in a mixture of rice. Stachybotrys grows well in rice because of the moisture in the grains. The mold was then ground and mixed with a series of solvents to extract the chemicals contained in the spores. Using what is called high-performance liquid chromatography, the physical characteristics of the spore chemicals were analyzed, and scientists discovered that the Cleveland spores were identical to the highly toxic mycotoxins that killed the livestock in Eastern Europe. They were a special class of mycotoxins called trichothecines.
25: The trichothecine mycotoxins are among the most potent protein synthesis inhibitors known. By that, I mean they disrupt the ability of cells to make proteins, and without that ability, a cell will die.
16: When scientists searched the homes of the sick children, They found the source of the Stachybotrys spores in mold found growing in the basements. The mold was found in all but one of the sick babies' homes. But Stachybotrys was also found in half the homes tested where healthy children lived. If it was Stachybotrys that caused the death of one Cleveland infant and the serious illness of nine others, why didn't it affect all of the infants who lived in homes where it was found?
0: This is the sound of Claire cooking dinner at home. And that's the sound of a fraud alert from Wells Fargo flagging a charge for a pricey restaurant in Paris. Considering Claire isn't in Paris right now, that seemed odd to the bank and to Claire. Two taps later, Claire says nope to the charge and Wells Fargo is on the case. However you make money work, Wells Fargo can work with that.
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0: 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Considering Claire isn't in Paris right now, that seemed odd to the bank and to Claire. Two taps later, Claire says nope to the charge and Wells Fargo is on the case. 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
27: The twist you can't resist.
16: Spores from the Stachybotrys atra mold were found in all but one of the sick infants' homes, but were also found in half of the homes of healthy children living in the same neighborhood. Scientists wanted to know why some children developed lung bleeding while others did not. They soon discovered that the number of airborne spores in the sick babies' homes were far higher than in the homes of healthy children. In effect, the homes of sick babies contained more spores and more poison.
24: Staphylococcus is generally not considered one of the major fungal components in indoor air. In fact, it's often not observed at all. In a study in Canada, just a few years ago, they examined a few hundred houses. I don't remember the exact number, but they saw something like 3 colonies in all of these houses combined. We observed levels as high as 600 coliform units per cubic meter of air in some of the Cleveland homes.
16: Researchers found the source of the Stachybotrys spores in the basements, growing on walls, on boxes, and even on the insulation behind the walls. For Stachybotrys to develop, two things are necessary: a cellulose product and water. Researchers discovered that some heavy rainstorms caused the sewer system in the geographic cluster of Case homes to overflow, which produced flooding in many of the basements. In other homes, the residents said they had some leaking pipes. The water was not immediately cleaned up and soaked through the drywall and the insulation inside the walls, creating the perfect medium for Stachybotrys to grow in the warm, moist, dark environment. But if the Stachybotrys was in the basement of these homes, how did the children come into contact with the spores, since none of the sick children had been in the basement? Researchers discovered that when the mold dried, the spores flaked away and became airborne. The furnaces of these homes all drew air from the basement instead of the upper floors. The spores were sucked into the furnace, traveled through the ductwork, and made their way into every room of the homes. Tragically, they were blown into the rooms where they could do the most damage, into the infants' bedrooms, where the babies spent most of their time sleeping. Once inside the infants' lungs, the spores released the mycotoxins called trichothecines, which prevented the infant's cells from making the protein needed to hold their tiny vessels together. With the vessels now weak and fragile, an external trigger may have caused the tiny vessels to rupture and bleed. Since most of the sick babies lived in homes with cigarette smoking, this may have been one of the triggers. And none of the sick babies had been breastfed, leading researchers to suspect that breast milk offered some sort of immunity. Older children and adults were not affected by the Stachybotrys spores because their lungs were better developed. And once researchers found how the Stachybotrys spores traveled from the basements to the children's rooms, they discovered why little Brian Mitchell was so much sicker than his twin sister Brianna. Although the two slept in the same crib, Brian slept closer to the heating vent, where he probably inhaled more spores than his twin sister. By the time the investigation was over, there were over 30 cases of pulmonary hemosiderosis in Cleveland, and 4 young infants died. Health officials urged parents to remove all visible mold with bleach and water, and to clean up water damage immediately to prevent the mold from developing. 1 year after this investigation, the coroner in Cleveland reopened the files of 117 babies who died from what had been listed as sudden infant death syndrome. Lung tissue samples from their autopsies were re-examined in light of what doctors now knew about Stachybotrys atra. In 6 of those samples, the lung samples turned blue, an indication that the babies had bleeding in their lungs prior to their death. Officials believe that Stachybotrys atra may have played a role in those 6 deaths. Nima Williams is thankful that her 2 children, Brian and Brianna, both survived their encounter with Stachybotrys atra.
4: When I see a little baby's face who is doing well, I think way beyond myself and thank the help that has come to all of us in trying to sort this out, because we didn't do it alone.
9: Something simple, but so deadly, you know? Mother Nature has a bunch of stuff out there that we don't know about yet, and this was one of them.
16: was a typical Wednesday morning in the Snow household. Sue Snow was preparing for another long day as vice president at a local bank.
10: Morning, Mom.
11: Morning, Haley. How you doing?
16: And her daughter Haley was running a little late, rushing to take a quick shower before heading off to school. Over the sounds of the running water, Haley couldn't hear when her mother collapsed. It was a tragedy. Then, a medical mystery. One which sent shockwaves throughout the world. Susan Snow was a successful banking executive and the mother of two young daughters. She had recently remarried and was well known in the small suburb of Seattle, Washington. Sue Snow was only 40 years old and in perfect health on the day she collapsed.
12: I realized something was wrong. Her eyes were open and they were rolled sort of back, and her fingers were very stiff, and she looked terrified. She looked very scared.
16: Sue Snow was rushed to a nearby hospital, unconscious and near death. She died shortly after arrival. Dr. Corinne Fligner performed the autopsy, attempting to identify the cause of death.
13: The initial part of the autopsy revealed what we would call no anatomic cause of death. That means that there wasn't a definite pathologic finding that could explain Ms. Snow's death.
16: But Dr. Fligner's assistant in the autopsy room noticed a tiny clue. It wasn't anything she could see. It was something she thought she smelled. When Janet Miller opened Sue Snow's chest cavity, she noticed the faint smell of bitter almonds. It was a clue that cyanide was present, and a clue that under different circumstances might have gone undetected.
14: It's just such a distinct odor. It's like when you're driving down the road and you smell skunk. That's a very distinct odor, and you say, oh, a skunk was near here. Something happened near here involving a skunk. It just leaves an impression in your brain that you don't forget.
16: Now, with the suspicion of cyanide poisoning, Sue Snow's blood sample was sent for a special test, one not usually performed in a routine autopsy. An acid solution separated the blood from any possible cyanide molecules. After mixing, the test tube was sealed with a special reactive paper and then heated. The paper on the vial turned blue, proof that Sue Snow had been poisoned with cyanide. Cyanide is one of the deadliest poisons because it kills the enzymes that transport oxygen throughout the body. Death occurs within minutes of ingestion, literally starving the body of oxygen. But how did Sue Snow ingest cyanide? It was her twin sister, Sarah, who made the initial discovery. On the day of Sue's funeral, Sarah looked for some headache medication in her sister's kitchen and found something suspicious.
9: Sue and I both took Excedrin tablets. When we got there, I went to the kitchen to get her Excedrin to take. And it was capsules, and she never took capsules.
16: Lab tests confirmed Sarah's worst fears. Cyanide was found in 9 Excedrin capsules in Sue Snow's kitchen. Sarah Webb came within inches of ingesting the tainted capsules herself. The family suspected that Sue's new husband, Paul Webking, put the cyanide in the Excedrin.
12: He was very uptight and very nervous and made crude jokes, it seems, occasionally. And it was just the way he was dealing with the situation, and it just rubbed me wrong. I was dealing with it differently.
16: Paul Webking had been married 3 times before and had been married to Sue Snow for just 6 months. He was a long-haul trucker with a hard, gruff demeanor and was not as financially successful as his wife. Shortly before their marriage, Sue discovered that Paul was still dating an old girlfriend.
9: Sue knew about it, and they had a lot of trouble over it. And
3: finally, he told Sue, well, I'm not going to see this girl anymore. Let's get married. And they got married, and 6 months later, she's dead.
16: Paul Webking admitted that it was his idea to switch from headache tablets to capsules, but said he had nothing to do with the tampering of the capsules. The manufacturer of Excedrin capsules wasn't taking any chances. They issued an immediate recall of extra-strength Excedrin from all store shelves. Health officials feared that the death of Sue Snow was not an isolated incident.
0: This is the sound of Claire cooking dinner at home. And that's the sound of a fraud alert from Wells Fargo flagging a charge for a pricey restaurant in Paris. Considering Claire isn't in Paris right now, that seemed odd to the bank and to Claire. Two taps later, Claire says nope to the charge, and Wells Fargo is on the case. However you make money work, Wells Fargo can work with that.
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0: This is the sound of Claire cooking dinner at home. And that's the sound of a fraud alert from Wells Fargo flagging a charge for a pricey restaurant in Paris. Considering Claire isn't in Paris right now, that seemed odd to the bank and to Claire. Two taps later, Claire says nope to the charge, and Wells Fargo is on the case. However you make money work, Wells Fargo can work with that.
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19: In Auburn, Washington, extra-strength Excedrin capsules are being pulled from the store shelves. This after authorities confirmed that a cyanide-laced capsule caused the death last week of a 40-year-old woman, Sue Snow.
16: When news reports of Sue Snow's death were broadcast throughout the country, one Seattle viewer, Stella Nickel, took more than a passing interest. Stella Nickel told police that her husband had taken some Excedrin capsules shortly before he died.
20: She called the King County Police and said that her husband had died a couple weeks earlier and that she had discovered that he had taken Excedrin from the same lot number as the Excedrin that had killed Sue Snow.
23: You have those capsules?
28: Yeah, sure do.
23: May I see them, please?
28: Sure.
16: A police detective visited Stella Nickel's home to pick up the bottles of Excedrin capsules Bruce Nickel had been using. Stella asked that the bottles be tested to determine whether cyanide was present. She also wanted the coroner to reopen her husband's case to test his blood samples for cyanide, a test which hadn't been performed during his autopsy. When Bruce Nickel's blood sample was analyzed, the reactive paper on the vial turned blue. Bruce Nickel died of cyanide poisoning, and cyanide-laced Excedrin capsules were discovered in the two bottles found in his home. Police continued to investigate their first suspect, Sue Snow's husband, Paul Webking.
1: He can be aggressive, and the fact that he remarried shortly after Sue had died, that was another thing that made the family, you know, uncomfortable, and they wanted to blame him for whatever had happened.
16: Webking offered to take a lie detector test to clear his name. To the surprise of almost everyone, he passed. With Webking now cleared, authorities feared they had a random killer on their hands, some sort of pharmaceutical terrorist. All of the Excedrin capsules removed from store shelves were analyzed with an X-ray machine. Since cyanide is more dense than pain reliever, tainted capsules show up as dark areas inside the bottle. Two more bottles of cyanide-laced pain reliever were found on store shelves. Newspapers and television stations throughout the world reported the discovery of the tainted capsules in Seattle. The FBI feared that this case would wind up like the Chicago Tylenol murders just a few years earlier, a case which has never been solved.
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21: 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Considering Claire isn't in Paris right now, that seemed odd to the bank and to Claire. Two taps later, Claire says nope to the charge and Wells Fargo is on the case. 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
16: All of the tainted Excedrin capsules were sent to the FBI lab in Washington, D.C. for analysis. Each tainted capsule contained 700 milligrams of cyanide, four times more than a lethal dose. The FBI also found something else inside the capsules, some mysterious green crystals mixed in with the cyanide. The green crystals were analyzed using a mass spectrometer, a device which can identify the exact chemical components of an unknown sample. After the crystals were liquefied, a beam of high-energy electrons collided with the molecules, breaking them down into their smallest possible units. This produces a fingerprint of every identifiable substance in the crystals. The green crystals were made up of four common chemicals: atrazine, diclone, monuron, and simazine. Two of these chemicals are used to kill algae in fish aquariums. An FBI chemist visited all of the fish stores near his home, hoping to find a commercially produced algicide with the same four compounds.
8: Do you have any algicide?
13: Sure.
16: After looking through hundreds of products, one algicide in particular caught his eye. The product was called Algae Destroyer and was sold in green speckled tablets. The product had the same four compounds in the exact same amount as the green crystals found in the cyanide. The FBI had no idea why a fish algicide would be in the cyanide, but reported this discovery to Seattle authorities. One of the detectives in Seattle recalled an interesting coincidence. When he visited Stella Nichols' home to pick up the Excedrin capsules, he remembered seeing an aquarium prominently displayed in her living room. Was it possible that Stella Nichols played some role in the death of her husband and in the death of Sue Snow? The FBI visited 57 different fish and pet stores near Stella Nichols' home, armed with a photo montage which included Stella's picture. Tom Noonan recognized Stella Nichols' photograph and recalled selling her the same Algae Destroyer product.
15: The FBI was making inquiries if I'd ever remember selling her a certain product, and I did. And I told them, just like I told her and anybody else that purchased this product, to crush it up to make it more effective, because a lot of times when you put it in the aquarium, it would not dissolve in the tank and not effectively break down and kill the algae that was inside the fish tank.
1: I think they were very suspicious of her, and they knew that somehow Stella and her circle was linked to what happened to Sue Snow and to what happened to Bruce.
16: Bruce Nichols' life insurance policies revealed that Stella would receive $100,000 extra if the death of her husband was accidental.
9: Stella ever say anything about them having any money problems? Well, yes, because she was going to school and not working there for a while, and it was getting pretty tight.
16: In fact, the Nichols were in serious financial trouble and had recently received a final delinquency notice on their home mortgage and on some other loans. Just 5 days before Bruce Nichols' death, Stella Nichols wrote a series of letters to her creditors.
22: Dear sirs, I know that I am tremendously overdue with my payments. There is a good reason for it. I'm having marital problems and they are about solved. Bruce is no longer involved. I will pay you at least $500 per month. Stella Nichols.
16: When FBI handwriting expert Lee Wagoner studied the life insurance documents, he noticed something suspicious. Bruce Nichols' signature on the life insurance application differed from his known signature samples. The N and K were different from his normal signature.
24: The initial stroke of the N begins about halfway up that N, whereas Bruce's N begins at the top of that N. the final stroke on the signature in question ends up turning to the right. Below the baseline of writing in the signature in question, it does not in the

0: have her husband's autopsy tissues re-examined. So she decided to poison someone else, to create the impression that a cyanide murderer was on the loose. She placed three more bottles of cyanide-laced pain reliever on the shelves of two stores near her home. Someone in the Snow household purchased one of those bottles. Sue Snow took two capsules from that bottle one morning before work and died a short time later. When the cyanide was discovered during Sue Snow's autopsy and traced to the Excedrin capsules in her home, Stella Nickel had the excuse she needed to ask that her husband's case be reopened. She got away with murder once and tried to get away with it a second time. When the FBI identified the tiny green crystals in the cyanide as Algae Destroyer and located a fish store near Stella Nichols' home, which sold her the product, the library books and forged life insurance policies sealed the case against her. The FBI never found the cyanide, the Algae Destroyer tablets, or the bowl used to mix the cyanide in Stella Nichols' home. After a four-week trial, one in which her own daughter testified against her, Stella Nickel was convicted of two counts of murder and was sentenced to 90 years in prison.
1: It's hard for me to think that there are people out there who can do something like that without thinking about what kind of repercussions there are on other people. It's just amazing to me that there are people that selfish to take a life, and not only my mother's but her husband's. I mean, that's almost more unimaginable to me than her killing a perfect stranger such as my mom, but that she would kill her own husband for that.
0: For more than a year, angry, hateful letters were sent to a first grade school teacher in a small mountain village in Pennsylvania. Many were sexual in nature. Some threatened violence. When scientists analyzed the letters, they found evidence that the stalker knew a lot about the victim, more than anyone could possibly imagine. In 1993, some hate mail began to arrive at the Cool Ball Learning Center, a public elementary school in the Pocono Mountains in eastern Pennsylvania. The letters were unsigned and sent to the principal, making serious allegations against a first grade reading teacher, Joanne Chambers. She had been teaching in the school district for the past 8 years.
2: Chambers brought a pot into school and then showed it in the faculty room, just like it was a big joke.
3: I thought it was just somebody, a disgruntled employee. I just wanted to know who it was, and I thought it was a thing that you could, you know, sit down with that person and talk it out and fix it.
0: Soon, letters were sent to Joanne Chambers herself at both home and at school.
2: I can get you in one try. No one will ever prove it. They may not think so, but I'm smarter than all of you. You stupid bitch.
0: Joanne Chambers was popular with students and was an unlikely target of a hate campaign. She was married with a 10-year-old son and had no known enemies.
4: I can speak with assurance about Joanne's teaching abilities. She's highly recommended by other teachers in the district. She was also highly respected by parents. She was an outstanding teacher. All her recommendations show that.
0: It appeared that someone had a grudge against her.
2: Look in Chambers' desk. She seems to like Jack Daniels.
0: Chambers found the whiskey bottle in her desk drawer and said personal items were missing.
3: There were things missing from my drawers. The picture of my child and myself and my friend and her daughter was taken from my desk.
0: The police suspected that a fellow teacher or school employee was sending the letters, since they often alluded to activities going on inside the school. One of the letters contained an interesting clue. It was a snide reference.

0: reference to the school superintendent as Colonel Plink, a character in the Hogan's Heroes television series. A teacher in the school was once overheard referring to the superintendent in this way. Her name was Paula Nowracki. Like Joanne Chambers, Nowracki also taught first grade and had worked in the school district for 18 years.
1: I was totally surprised. I was positive that it wasn't anybody in the building, that it could be explained in some other way.
0: The letters continued, but soon there were other incidents. The first was something Joanne Chambers found under her desk.
2: I went to start my lesson with my children and sat down at a chair and had a dress on and put my hand underneath to straighten the dress out, and it was covered with feces. And I couldn't even tell you what I felt like. I felt sick to my stomach. I felt horrible. I was like, it was not happening. It was like, this could not happen.
0: Just a few days later, a hidden camera captured several teachers entering Joanne Chambers' vacant classroom. One removed Chambers' coffee cup from her desk. It was Paula Nowracki. The photograph of Joanne Chambers stolen from her desk was pasted onto a nude picture, photocopied and distributed throughout the schoolyard, mailed to parents' homes, and a copy was taped to the door of a local store.
2: There were phone calls to parents saying that I was a lesbian, that I had AIDS, that, you know, that I shouldn't be teaching their children.
0: The FBI suggested that Joanne Chambers be given a lie detector test to validate her various claims. Paula Nowracki also volunteered to take a lie detector test, hoping to clear her name after suspicions arose from the Colonel Plink reference and the coffee cup incident. One of the two failed on the most crucial question of all.
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0: After 10 months of threatening letters, X-rated pictures, and hidden video surveillance, police believe they had a break in the stalking case. Joanne Chambers and Paula Nowrocki both took lie detector tests about their knowledge of the threatening letters. Each was asked whether they were involved in making or sending any of the harassing letters. One passed, the other failed.
1: I was told that I failed my polygraph.
0: Paula Nowrocki became the primary suspect.
1: I was very upset. I couldn't believe that it was making things worse instead of better.
0: Nowrocki said she was videotaped taking Joanne Chambers' coffee cup because Chambers had asked Paula to get it for her. The surveillance videotape shows that Joanne Chambers and Paula Nowrocki were both in the classroom and left together just moments before Paula returned for the coffee cup. Police asked Nowrocki if they could search her home, and once again she voluntarily complied.
1: They took with them an old typewriter that we had. They took different kinds of paper and different envelopes.
0: The analysis of Nowrocki's typewriter revealed that it was not the one used to type the threatening letters. The paper and envelopes from Nowrocki's home did not match those used in the threatening letters either. Nowrocki's reputation as a by-the-book teacher and strict disciplinarian was in sharp contrast to Joanne Chambers' loose and fun-loving classroom style.
8: The way the police saw it, Paula was jealous of Joanne Chambers' unconventional teaching style and the popularity that she gained from that style. Paula Nowrocki was more of a by-the-book conservative teacher who favored traditional teaching methods, whereas Joanne Chambers would show up in the classroom wearing jeans and a Mickey Mouse t-shirt, and she would do things like stage water fights with the school administrators, which the police believe angered Paula Nowrocki.
0: As the investigation continued, so did the threatening letters.
2: Letters went out to parents saying that I was molesting their children. I thought my career was gone. I thought I was going to be in jail. I thought I didn't know what was going to happen.
0: By the fall of 1994, the letters included death threats. For her own protection, Joanne Chambers was transferred to another school. Shortly after her transfer, a box in pink wrapping paper was found at the front door of the school. Inside was a Barbie doll, the throat slashed with a razor blade and covered with paint the color of blood. The dress was identical to one often worn by Joanne Chambers. The hair was cut and styled like Chambers as well.
2: I said goodbye to my husband like I wanted him to remember me saying goodbye. I lived every day thinking that it was truly possible that it could be my last.
0: In November of 1994, Chambers said a car tried to run her off the highway. She said she saw the face of the driver.
2: I go off the road. I look. She's looking right at me. I will never forget that look. Never. I will never forget it. She looked right at me.
0: She said the face she saw was a face she knew.
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0: when Joanne Chambers called police to report that a car forced her off the highway, she said she recognized the face of the other driver.
1: I saw her. She looked at me. I know that Paula Nowrocki was driving that car.
0: Paula Nowrocki denied the allegation, but was arrested and charged with harassment, stalking, simple and aggravated assault, making terroristic threats, and recklessly endangering the life of Joanne Chambers, over 100 counts in all.
2: I was finding out that I was charged with many, many horrendous things I had never heard about before.
0: The school district suspended her from her teaching position with pay. If convicted, she could serve 5 years in jail. After Nowrocki's arrest, the letters, threats, and mailings stopped. Nowrocki maintained her innocence and hired both an attorney and private investigator to help. The investigator was a former state policeman, and even he admitted that Paula's situation did not look good.
3: My first thought was, well, she's probably guilty. It just looked overwhelming when you looked at the whole complaint.
0: The FBI found some partial fingerprints on the threatening letters, but they did not match Paula Nowrocki's. The defense team wanted to see if any DNA was present on the threatening letters. The prosecutor would allow DNA testing by the defense only if the results were fully disclosed, regardless of the outcome. Paula's defense team wanted to make sure she understood the ramifications of such an agreement.
2: He asked, would there be any possible reason that any of my DNA should be on any of it, any possibility whatsoever? And I said no.
3: Paula, if we do this testing and your DNA is found on these stamps or envelope flaps, you're going to jail.
0: The cost of the DNA testing, approximately $7,000, would have to be paid by Paula Nowrocki. Blood samples from both Paula and her husband were sent to a local DNA lab, along with the threatening letters and the envelopes.
4: The amount of DNA that would wind up on the back of a stamp or an envelope flap depends on how hard you lick the envelope, how much cells that you shed from the inside of your mouth. There are variables that it's hard to predict exactly what the value would be, but it is there. In some cases, there's more DNA than others.
0: First, scientists use steam to gently remove the stamps from the envelopes. The back of each stamp and envelope flap was swabbed for epithelial cells, which come from saliva. DNA was found on the back of one set of stamps and on one envelope flap. The number of cells recovered was so small that forensic scientists performed a process called polymerase chain reaction, or PCR, which amplifies or copies the DNA in those few cells to make enough for testing. This is the genetic profile of the individual who licked the stamps. When the DNA profile of Paula Nowrocki and her husband were compared to the DNA from the back of the stamps, there was no match.
3: Which meant that someone licked those stamps, and it wasn't Lynn or Paul.
2: We thought it was going to blow apart the whole case. We thought we were done.
0: Now, armed with the DNA profile of the stalker, the manhunt had just begun.
5: This is the sound of Claire cooking dinner at home. And that's the sound of a fraud alert from Wells Fargo flagging a charge for a pricey restaurant in Paris. Considering Claire isn't in Paris right now, that seemed odd to the bank and to Claire. Two taps later, Claire says nope to the charge and Wells Fargo is on the case. However you make money work, Wells Fargo can work with that.
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5: This is the sound of Claire cooking dinner at home. And that's the sound of a fraud alert from Wells Fargo flagging a charge for a pricey restaurant in Paris. Considering Claire isn't in Paris right now, that seemed odd to the bank and to Claire. Two taps later, Claire says nope to the charge and Wells Fargo is on the case. However you make money work, Wells Fargo can work with that.
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5: This is the sound of Claire cooking dinner at home. And that's the sound of a fraud alert from Wells Fargo flagging a charge for a pricey restaurant in Paris. Considering Claire isn't in Paris right now, that seemed odd to the bank and to Claire. Two taps later, Claire says nope to the charge and Wells Fargo is on the case. However you make money work, Wells Fargo can work with that.
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11: When DNA testing of the stamps and envelope flap did not match Paula Nowrocki or her husband, the defense team went one step further. They wanted to find the individual whose DNA was on the threatening letters.
3: If Paula didn't do it, there's only one other person that could have done it. Because there's only one other person that knew the circumstances of all these letters, that knew everything that was going on, that was Joanne Chambers.
11: Was it possible that the alleged victim wrote the threatening letters and mailed them to herself? The defense uncovered some information which pointed in that very direction. Police in the neighboring town of Carbondale, Pennsylvania, told defense investigators that Chambers had a history of reporting suspicious incidents from burglaries to fires.
3: They said every crime that she's been a victim of has some weirdness attached to it. And just off the top of their heads, they started relating different crimes that supposedly she's been a victim of.
11: When Anderson researched Chambers' employment history, he learned that Chambers reported similar threatening letters and also reported finding feces on her classroom chair while in another school district years earlier. To find out if it was Joanne Chambers' DNA on the threatening letters, Jim Anderson needed her DNA profile. For that, he looked in her trash. Once trash is placed at the curbside, the owner gives up all legal rights to what's inside. Plastic straws, used tissues, and a cotton swab with earwax, all items with possible genetic material, were sent to the DNA lab for testing. Dr. Lichtenwalner identified two different DNA profiles from the mucus, saliva, and earwax samples from the Chambers trash.
4: The DNA from the one of the household members was similar to the DNA on the back of the stamps in the envelope.
11: With these DNA results, the defense team demanded that all charges against Paula Nowrocki be dropped. The prosecution refused, and Joanne Chambers provided a blood sample for further DNA testing. Once again, Joanne Chambers' blood DNA matched the DNA from the stamps and the envelope flap.
4: You can see how all five genetic markers line up perfectly between the DNA of Joanne Chambers and the DNA from the back of the postage stamps.
11: The odds of someone in the random U.S. population having the same combination of five genotypes tested was 1 in 14,925.
4: The match was fairly significant in that, you know, that's a small community there, so it's unlikely that too many people are going to be walking around with a similar DNA pattern.
11: Despite the second DNA test, the prosecution refused once again to drop their case against Paula Nowracki. During the trial, the prosecution presented the circumstantial evidence against Paula Nowracki, including the coffee cup incident and the Colonel Klink reference in one of the threatening letters. For the defense, teachers from Joanne Chambers' former school district testified that she made similar claims of harassment years earlier. But it was the DNA evidence that stunned most courtroom observers.
12: The DNA was definitely a bombshell. To hear that Joanne Chambers' saliva was found on the stamps of one of the threatening letters and the flap of another envelope, it was just unbelievable.
11: But on the witness stand, under oath, Joanne Chambers had an explanation. She said the prosecutor left her alone with the evidence and the stamps fell off one of the envelopes. She said she licked the stamps to reattach them, and when that didn't work, used a glue stick. Dr. Lichtenwalner testified that she saw no glue stick residue on the stamps when she removed them for DNA testing. As a lifelong stamp collector, she has experience distinguishing glue stick residue from regular stamp adhesive.
4: I know gum from knowing stamps, and it looked to me just like the gum on recent U.S. stamps. And it's smooth and glistening, and it looked just like that. There was no outward evidence that a glue stick had been used.
11: The trial lasted 5 days, and it took the jury less than 2 hours to reach a verdict. They found Paula Nowracki not guilty.
12: Reaction after the verdict was the most amazing thing I've ever seen. The alleged victim was being treated as the defendant, and the defendant was being treated as the victim. In the hallway, jurors sought out Paula Nowracki and hugged her and told her how much they loved her, while Joanne Chambers left the courthouse virtually ignored.
11: Joanne Chambers denies that she created the campaign of threats against her.
1: I could never, ever do this stuff to myself. I don't think that I could be functioning in a world as a parent, as a teacher, as a wife, if I were that sick to do that to myself.
3: I think Joanne Chambers did it herself, yes. I think she sent the Barbie doll. I think this was all a stage for Joanne.
2: I hope the lesson that people can learn from this is that you really are supposed to be innocent until proven guilty, and you aren't supposed to be guilty until proven innocent.
12: I've never seen anything like this, and if I cover cases for another 40 years, I think I'll give you that same answer still.

0: So, Steve, I see you have your Breakfast of Champions there with you.
1: Janet McDermott planned to stop by her office only briefly on the morning of October 15, 1985.
0: Have a nice day, Steve.
1: She had a number of business appointments around Salt Lake City that day. Moments later, an explosion rocked the building, killing her colleague who worked next door. Science uncovered a tale of forgery, fraud, and murder. The explosion occurred on the sixth floor of the historic Judge Building in downtown Salt Lake City. Killed in the blast was 31-year-old Steve Christensen, a financial consultant who left behind his wife Terry and the young family.
2: He was lying in the doorway of his office, and he was lying on his right side, burn marks on his face, smoke marks, and blood.
1: The explosion ripped the door off its hinges, and the location of the debris told investigators that the blast occurred directly in front of Steve Christensen's office door.
3: You could tell the precise location where the bomb exploded. Matched that with the autopsy, and we could tell where the bomb was when it exploded because of its shearing power, breaking bones, going through skin, things of that nature.
1: Small pieces of batteries and fragments of pipe were found in the hallway as well. Many of the parts had the name Tandy imprinted, a brand sold exclusively in Radio Shack electronic stores. All of the fragments were collected and pieced back together, revealing that the explosion was caused by a pipe bomb. This is a replica of the type which was used. But who wanted to kill Steve Christensen? And why? Christensen had recently resigned his job as Vice President of Consolidated Financial Services, or CFS, a real estate investment company which was undergoing serious financial difficulties. Many clients had lost large sums of money, and some were alleging fraud. In the debris, police discovered a piece of brown wrapping paper with Christensen's first name written in thick black marker. Bruce Passy had a jewelry business a few floors below Steve Christensen's office. He told police he noticed something unusual in the elevator that morning.
4: I told them that I saw a box this morning that had the name Steve Christensen, and that my father and I went up an elevator with the gentleman holding this box.
1: Janet McDermott recalled seeing the package in the hallway directly in front of Steve Christensen's office door. A motion-sensitive mercury switch was found in the debris, an indication that the bomb was activated by tilting the package. Motion-sensitive bombs are almost always delivered by the bombers themselves, so they can be delivered without going off. Bruce Passy described the delivery man as a white male about 5 feet 8 inches tall with medium brown hair.
4: Once he came in, I mean, he was wearing a high school letter jacket without the letter on it, but it had the colors of a letter jacket.
5: I was just very concerned for the business community and that other people might be involved on a revenge type situation, whether it be for investments or gone bad or something similar to that. And I was worried who would be the next victim.
1: That worry became reality just 2 hours later.
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6: 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Two taps later, Claire says nope to the charge and Wells Fargo is on the case. 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
1: Two hours after the bombing which killed Steve Christensen, there was another explosion across town. This time, the victim was 50-year-old Kathy Sheets. Her husband, Gary, was the former business partner of Steve Christensen. Once again, the fragments recovered at the scene were consistent with a pipe bomb. Police found scraps of brown paper near the blast with the name of the victim's husband, Gary Sheets.
3: The time I got to the second scene, I already knew what I was looking for, if there were going to be similarities. Within 25 minutes, I had found the similarities. Within 5 hours, I found a component. That component was a very small piece of a mercury switch.
1: A mercury switch was found at the Christensen bomb site as well. A mercury switch is a glass ball filled with mercury, a liquid metal. When the mercury is tilted, it completes the electrical circuit, triggering the explosion.
3: We had a lot of similarities, and they would include the cardboard container, the types of tape, more than one type, the size of the pipe, that which includes the diameter and the length, the explosive inside, the type of explosives inside.
1: Gunpowder from both bomb sites were sent to the Federal Bureau of Alcohol, Tobacco, and Firearms Lab for analysis. They store samples of every known gunpowder manufactured. The particles of gunpowder from the pipe bombs were placed on a profile projector, which measures the size and shape of the granules. When this information was entered into a computer database, the gunpowder was identified as Hercules Bullseye brand. The same type was used in both bombs. Since Radio Shack batteries and electrical components were found at both bomb sites, detectives checked all of the Radio Shack stores in the Salt Lake City area. Records showed that an individual by the name of Mike Hansen had recently purchased the same components from this Radio Shack store in Holiday, Utah. The store had an address for Mike Hansen, but it was a vacant lot, and detectives suspected that the name was an alias. The only individual who reported seeing anything suspicious at the Sheets home was a 13-year-old neighbor, Aaron Teplick. He told police he saw a tan Toyota minivan turn into the Sheets driveway around midnight, the night before the bombing. He said the van drove out of the Sheets driveway a few minutes later, but the boy could offer no description of the driver.
3: I think we have a serial bomber out there. What was entering into my mind was, how soon are we going to have another bombing?
1: It was a very short wait.
11: The little pill with a big submarine.
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1: While investigators were sifting through the rubble of the bombings which killed Steve Christensen and Kathy Sheets, there was a third explosion the very next day. This time, it happened in a parked car in downtown Salt Lake City. The victim was 30-year-old Mark Hoffman, a rare documents dealer. Unlike the other two victims, Hoffman survived the blast. Hoffman's injuries were severe. The explosion blew off the tips of two fingers, A portion of his right kneecap was missing, and a piece of metal was embedded in his knee.
5: Mark Hoffman said that he pulled open the door and the package fell from the seat of the car onto the floorboard of the car, at which time it exploded and he was injured.
1: Mark Hoffman had no connection with the CFS Corporation. He was a well-known and respected rare documents dealer who specialized in early Mormon currency and documents. But Mark Hoffman and Steve Christensen knew one another. Christensen was a collector of rare books and documents and had purchased some items from Hoffman over the years. One thing detectives knew: the bombs which killed Steve Christensen, Kathy Sheets, and seriously injured Mark Hoffman were all made by the same individual. They also knew that evidence inside Mark Hoffman's car was inconsistent with what he told police. Hoffman said someone placed a package on the seat of his car, and when he opened the car door, the package fell onto the floor and exploded. But when a pipe bomb explodes, the end caps blow out in a straight line. One of the end caps blew a hole through the side door on the passenger side. The other end cap was found in Mark Hoffman's knee. This important detail told investigators that the bomb did not explode on the floor of the car, as Hoffman indicated.
3: Didn't line up with the exploding bomb. And we can't change that because of the holes in the vehicle. That's a true. It's now taking the injured pieces of the individual, putting them so they come in contact with the bomb.
1: The injury to Hoffman's knee indicated that his right knee was on the driver's seat at the time of the explosion. And the injuries to Hoffman's fingers indicated that he had been touching the bomb when it exploded.
3: I also know that he has uninjured body parts. The other leg is in very good shape. There's not even any burn damage. So I have part of him outside the car, part of him inside the car.
1: The evidence revealed that the bomb exploded over the center console, in between the two front seats, and not on the floor of the vehicle, as Hoffman indicated. When police searched Mark Hoffman's home, they found a high school letter jacket with the letter missing, similar to the one Bruce Passy saw on the delivery man in the elevator on the morning of Steve Christensen's murder. Even more alarming, police discovered that Hoffman owned a tan-colored Toyota minivan similar to the one the teenage boy saw driving into the Sheets driveway the night before the bombing. Inside Hoffman's van, police discovered a single flake of gunpowder. Tests revealed that it was Hercules Bullseye gunpowder, the same type used in making the pipe bombs.
16: We had no idea why Mark Hoffman, if he were the perpetrator, would kill a close associate and friend of his, Steve Christensen. And for all we knew, he didn't even know Kathleen Sheets.
1: Hoffman told police that he was a victim and even took a lie detector test to prove his innocence.
17: We've had him take a polygraph and he passed with flying colors. Not even close. He passed with a high number, saying that he was not deceptive and that he did not do the bombings.
1: Despite the polygraph results, investigators were suspicious of Mark Hoffman since the scientific evidence was inconsistent with his description of the bombing. On the day of Steve Christensen's murder, Mark Hoffman was scheduled to meet with Mormon church officials to discuss some early Mormon documents he was selling, known as the McLellan Collection. Steve Christensen was active in the Mormon church and was asked to attend that meeting in order to certify that the documents were authentic.
18: As I was inquiring about who examined the documents, it was my feeling it had never been examined forensically.
1: George Throckmorton was asked to do just that, to use scientific forensic methods to find out whether some of the world's leading experts had been fooled.
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6: 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Considering Claire isn't in Paris right now, that seemed odd to the bank and to Claire. Two taps later, Claire says nope to the charge and Wells Fargo is on the case. However you make money work, Wells Fargo can work with that.
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6: This is the sound of Claire cooking dinner at home. 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Considering Claire isn't in Paris right now, that seemed odd to the bank and to Claire. Two taps later, Claire says nope to the charge and Wells Fargo is on the case. However you make money work, Wells Fargo can work with that.
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22: Now, start today at forhers.com.
1: Despite the fact that Mark Hoffman passed a lie detector test, bomb experts from the Federal Bureau of Alcohol, Tobacco, and Firearms were convinced that Mark Hoffman was inside his automobile, possibly arming the bomb when it accidentally exploded. The scientific evidence supported their theory. But missing was a motive.
16: How you prove Mark Hoffman was a murderer is you first proved that he was a con man, that his whole life was based upon fraud.
1: George Throckmorton is a forensic document examiner who was asked to examine the rare documents Mark Hoffman had sold over the years. He compared them to other rare documents the Mormon Church had in its vault from the same time period, which Hoffman had nothing to do with. Under ultraviolet light, many of the documents Hoffman sold turned blue. This was not the case with the documents the Mormon Church obtained from other sources. Under a microscope, Throckmorton noticed that the ink on Hoffman's documents ran in one direction. In the other documents, the ink was absorbed by the paper uniformly, spreading in all directions. And Throckmorton discovered microscopic cracks in the ink on the documents Hoffman uncovered. Throckmorton calls it alligatoring, and there was none of this in any of the other documents.
18: At this point, it made us say something's wrong. but we don't know what.
1: When Mark Hoffman's home was searched following the bombings, police discovered a book which contained a recipe for iron gallotanic ink, an ink that was common in the 1800s. Throckmorton made a batch of that ink and wrote with it on some paper. He then applied an ammonia solution which is known to age paper. The test document displayed the same blue haze under ultraviolet light. And when it was hung to dry, the ink ran in one direction and exhibited the same alligatoring condition as the Hoffman documents. Finally, Throckmorton turned his attention to the Oath of a Freeman, believed to be the oldest printed document in the United States. It was a document Mark Hoffman said he purchased in a used bookstore and was valued at over $1 million. It had been authenticated by both the Library of Congress and the FBI. When Throckmorton looked at it closely, he found a curious anomaly. There was a tiny flaw in the letter M.
18: That microscopic flaw was not caused by old age, was not caused by a printing problem. It was caused through the photographic process. Therefore, that document had to go through that photographic process.
1: The flaw looked like emulsion on a photographic negative. This modern printing method did not exist in 1638 when the Oath of a Freeman was allegedly written.
18: Therefore, it had to be counterfeit.
1: Inside Hoffman's home, police discovered a receipt from a printing company in Utah. It was for a printing plate for the Oath of a Freeman document. The printing company thought the plate was used to print facsimiles. In fact, it was. Hoffman took the plate, added the old ink recipe and a piece of old paper to create the forgery, and offered it for sale as an original. On the receipt was the name Mike Hansen, but it included Mark Hoffman's telephone number. It was the same name used at the Radio Shack store to purchase the bomb components. Throckmorton's forensic document examination proved that Hoffman was a fraud and a forger. Prosecutors believed that Steve Christensen was on to Mark Hoffman and was about to expose him as a liar and possibly a fraud. Hoffman sensed this and decided to murder Steve Christensen with a pipe bomb. But Hoffman wanted Christensen's murder to appear to be business-related, so he delivered a diversionary bomb to Christensen's former business partner, Gary Sheets. The next morning, Hoffman delivered the primary bomb to Steve Christensen's office building. It was packed with more than

0: Christensen picked up the package when he arrived for work. 2 hours later, Kathy Sheets noticed the package left outside her home, addressed to her husband, Gary. Mark Hoffman was arrested and charged with 2 counts of murder and for theft by deception for selling forged documents. Hoffman pleaded guilty to second-degree murder and was convicted. A parole board recommended that he spend the rest of his life in prison. Ironically, many of Hoffman's forgeries are still on the market.
1: Every single document that I looked at had been forged or manipulated in some way to make it valuable. And I looked at over 600 of his documents. Every single one of them was forged. He never found a single genuine document ever.
0: And the deception turned a mild-mannered documents dealer into a killer.
2: I think Mark is probably the most evil of people that I've worked with. Serial bombers, by and large, are much more evil. They don't want to just hurt you. They want to continue to hurt many people.
0: And how common is it for a bomber to blow himself up when handling one of his own bombs?
2: Not common enough.
0: After a day of fishing in a small, quiet village in Switzerland, a teenage boy did not return home as planned. The investigation revealed some important microscopic evidence in the water near where he was last seen. It was the only forensic evidence detectives had. Late in the afternoon of August 4th, 1993, in the small Swiss village of Neuparadies, 13-year-old Dario Cicalecchia left his home to go fishing in a nearby creek. As night fell on the town, Dario had not returned home, and his mother called the police to report her son missing.
3: When we found the bike and his clothing, we concluded that he had last been fishing there. Where and with whom he could have left the place, we had no idea.
0: 2 days passed, and the search intensified with more than 100 policemen patrolling the area with search dogs. A missing person poster aired on local television, and newspapers asked, "Where is Dario?" As time passed, people feared the worst.
4: To us, there were clear indications that a crime had taken place because of the objects found, his bike and his trunks.
0: Search teams meticulously combed the field next to the creek where Dario's swim trunks and fishing pole had been found. Farther downstream, police found Dario's T-shirt on the bank. A dam was placed in the creek in order to search the muddy bottom for evidence. Many items were discovered, but nothing that could be linked to the missing boy. 2 nights after Dario was reported missing, 2 women were walking a dog along a field path near Switzerland's border with Germany. They saw what appeared to be blood. Just a few feet away, in a nearby cornfield, lay the naked body of a young man.
5: When I got the message from these 2 women, we immediately sent a police officer to check the site. When he reported that the body was that of a young man, we realized that it might be Dario.
0: The body was positively identified as Dario Cicalecchia. He had been sexually mutilated.
3: I certainly will never forget this all of my life, that terrible sight. It was quite obvious from the beginning that it was a sex crime. This could be seen from the injuries. There were cuts and bruises also in the genital area.
0: When the medical examiner arrived at the scene, he concluded that the cuts on the body were consistent with a pocket knife, but were made sometime after the boy was dead.
6: I found on the body a lot of long cuts side by side.

0: And this helped me to think that the boy did not move during the cuts were made. And on the other hand, there were no defensive wounds.
1: Although blood had been found near the body, Dr. Weiler believed it wasn't enough blood to indicate that the boy's heart was still pumping when the mutilation took place. With no evidence of a struggle, police suspected that Dario had been murdered somewhere else and the body transported to the cornfield. Police found Dario's sneakers in the cornfield, but they did not find the knife used in the mutilation.
2: We were greatly alarmed. Such crimes are frequently repeated if the killer is still at large. We therefore started immediately with a very thorough search of the environment.
1: Police could find no foreign hair, fibers, or semen. But Dr. Weiler swabbed the inside of Dario's mouth for possible forensic evidence. When he analyzed that sample, he discovered some microscopic evidence. It was a discovery that would change the course of the investigation and launch a new era in crime science.
3: This is the sound of Claire cooking dinner at home. And that's the sound of a fraud alert from Wells Fargo flagging a charge for a pricey restaurant in Paris. Considering Claire isn't in Paris right now, that seemed odd to the bank and to Claire. Two taps later, Claire says nope to the charge and Wells Fargo is on the case. However you make money work, Wells Fargo can work with that.
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3: 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Two taps later, Claire says nope to the charge and Wells Fargo is on the case. 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
1: After Dario Ciccolecchia's mutilated body was found lying in a cornfield, Dr. Daniel Weiler analyzed the forensic evidence from Dario's mouth. Something under the microscope caught his attention. He found what are called diatoms. Diatoms are a type of algae, microscopic organisms that live mostly in the sea, in ponds, lakes, and streams. They can also be found on moist rocks, even in mud and soil. These tiny organisms are the most diverse of all algae. Globally, they account for approximately 25% of all photosynthesis. There are about 16,000 different species of diatoms worldwide, about 3,000 species in Switzerland alone. Diatoms can tell scientists about past environmental conditions in freshwater and marine environments as long ago as tens of thousands of years. And in the case of Dario Ciccolecchia, Dr. Weiler hoped that the diatoms found in his body would reveal something about his murder.
0: I was absolutely sure that this boy was drowned. In the lungs, I found a lot of mud. And this helped me to see that he has been in water with a lot of mud. So it can't be a very deep lake or something like that. It must be a creek or a small river or something like that.
1: Diatoms were also found on Dario's sneakers, which were in the cornfield near his body. The next step was to see if the diatoms in Dario's lungs and on his sneakers could help determine the exact body of water where Dario had been murdered. To find out, Dr. Weiler called on the expertise of Dr. Joachim Herlemann, a biologist who specializes in the study of diatoms.
6: You can look to the diatoms in the lung, and you see the species, and the species give you information about the type of river or lake, the water quality.
1: Dr. Herlemann was asked to analyze the diatom populations in Dario's lungs and sneakers, as well as those found in water samples from the region. If he could find significant similarities, investigators would know the exact location of his murder. But with as many as 3,000 different species of diatoms in Switzerland alone, Dr. Herlemann would have to test water samples from the nearby bodies of water to make an accurate comparison.
6: To be very sure that there is no other pond or river or creek which has the similar or the same diatom community. So if you look to other water bodies and you won't find the communities, then you are quite sure that this special place was the place of the drowning.
1: Water samples were collected from the surrounding bodies of water, including the Rhine River, which flows between the creek and the cornfield where Dario's body had been found. The water samples were treated with acids to kill any organic matter in the diatoms, leaving their glass-like skeletal remains, a necessary step in identification according to species. Under the microscope, Dr. Herlemann compared the diatom populations found in Dario's lungs and on his sneakers to the thousands of known species in his reference journals. He found one dominant species. The diatoms were identified as Fragilaria pinnata, a freshwater species usually found attached to sand grains in slowly moving water. The next step was for Dr. Herlemann to count and identify the diatom populations from the various water samples using an elaborate chart. It was a tedious process, but eventually he found one body of water which had as its dominant species Fragilaria pinnata. The same dominant species found in Dario's lungs and on his sneakers. It was from a water sample taken from the creek just a few feet away from where Dario's bicycle was found. Was it possible that the diatome evidence could tell investigators more than simply where Dario was murdered? Could the diatomes lead investigators to the killer?
7: Moderate to severe Crohn's disease or ulcerative colitis symptoms.
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1: Armed with the diatome evidence found inside Dario Ciccolecchia's lungs and on his sneakers, police concluded that he had been forcefully drowned in the creek where he had been fishing before being mutilated and dumped in the cornfield. The question now, who murdered Dario? And how was the body transported to the cornfield a few kilometers away? Police questioned friends and acquaintances of the victim.
17: We questioned about 200 persons both in Switzerland and Germany. Of course, the family were also investigated, as it is always done in such cases. Also, in case no responsible person is found, to clear the family that no suspicions remain with them.
1: With no strong leads or suspects, Swiss police informed Interpol of the case. Interpol is an international agency headquartered in France that shares information about criminal investigations with 178 nations who are members of the network.
17: As the body was found so close to the border, it was possible that the murderer might have come from or gone to a foreign country. It was a difficult case. Interpol was also informed of the case.
1: 3 months after the murder of Dario Cicolecchia, Interpol notified Swiss police of a possible lead. A man had been arrested in France for sexually assaulting a hitchhiker and trying to kill him. He was identified as 35-year-old Roland Keebler, a psychiatric nurse who was divorced and the father of a 5-year-old girl. What caught Interpol's attention was the fact that Keebler lived in Switzerland, not far from the village where Dario Cicolecchia was murdered. When Dr. Weiler heard of Roland Keebler's arrest, he suggested something unusual. He told the Swiss police to examine Keebler's car.
0: The car is still in Switzerland. So I asked the police whether it's possible to get the pedals of the car and the carpet in the trunk, to bring all that stuff to Dr. Hürlimann.
6: It was clear that the people who has done this drowning, that he must have the items on his shoes, on his clothes, or in his car.
1: Forensic scientists collected microscopic debris from inside Keebler's car, including material from both the gas and brake pedals, the carpet in the passenger compartment, and the carpet from the trunk. When Dr. Hürlimann analyzed those samples under a microscope, he made a surprising discovery. He found diatoms. They were found on both the gas and brake pedals, in the carpet under the pedals, and in the carpet in the trunk. When he analyzed the diatoms found in the car, he discovered they were Fragilaria pinnata, the same dominant species found in Dario's lungs, on his sneakers, and in the creek. With 3,000 different species of diatoms in Switzerland, the similarities in the diatome evidence was significant.
6: We know now that the material found in the car must come or is similar to the one of the lung of Dario and to the material found in the creek.
1: Armed with this microscopic evidence, Swiss police confronted Roland Keebler. He denied he had anything to do with Dario's murder and said he only knew about the crime from what he read in the newspapers. But during questioning, Keebler revealed details of Dario's wounds, details which had never been reported in the newspapers. Roland Keebler knew too much. When confronted with the discrepancy, Roland Keebler confessed to the murder of Dario Cicolecchia. A picture now emerged of what took place at the creek the day Dario disappeared, and how his killer left behind a microscopic trail of evidence.
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1: During police interrogation, Roland Keebler confessed to both the murder and mutilation of Dario Cecalecchia and his long-standing sexual fantasies about young boys.
17: He is, in simple terms, a pedophile, and he has suppressed his homosexual tendencies for years. And when he lived his fantasies, he had to kill the victim in order to keep a secret.
1: On August 4th, 1993, Dario rode his bicycle to the creek near his home for an afternoon of fishing. He left his bike near the main road and headed down to the water. Roland Keebler was on vacation and had been drinking heavily when he drove in the area where Dario was fishing. Keebler spotted Dario's bike and told police just knowing a young boy was in the area excited him greatly. Keebler parked his car and walked to where Dario was fishing.
22: Asher?
23: No, Nick.
1: After a brief conversation, Keebler approached Dario again. He attacked the young boy, pushing him into the water, forced him to undress, and sexually molested him. Then Keebler forced Dario's head under the water into the mud of the stream bed. With his knee between Dario's shoulder blades, he kept the boy submerged until the struggling stopped. Keebler decided not to leave the body at the scene of the crime. Instead, he placed the boy's body into the trunk of his car and left for a social engagement with his ex-wife. Little did Keebler realize he had left behind a trail of evidence, microscopic single-cell evidence, which would link him to the scene of the crime. From the moment Keebler pushed his victim into the creek, microscopic diatoms in the water attached themselves to the soles of his shoes, and diatoms in the water flooded Dario's mouth and lungs when he was forcefully drowned. Keebler transferred those diatoms from his shoes to the pedals of his car when he drove away. And diatoms from Dario's mouth would later seep onto the carpet in the trunk in which he was transported to the cornfield. Dr. Weiler's discovery of the diatoms and Dr. Herleman's species identification in the laboratory were essential elements in tracking down a vicious killer. Roland Keebler had silenced his victim. but the diatome evidence spoke volumes.
0: It was a very, very good feeling for me to have found a scientific way to prove something which was very important.
6: We know that we didn't make big mistakes or errors in the determination or in the preparation of the, all the samples. So it was, at this moment, it was a good feeling, of course.
17: This case therefore became sort of a model case. Also worldwide, and particularly in Switzerland, it had never been done in this way before. We were pioneers, and we certainly hope that it will be possible to solve other cases in the same way for the future.
1: Roland Keebler confessed not only to the murder of Dario Ciccolecchia, but also admitted killing another boy in the same area of Switzerland 10 years earlier. Keebler was convicted of both crimes and was sentenced to life in prison. Candles burn near the creek where Dario died, a shrine built by villagers to keep Dario's memory alive. And in a nearby churchyard where Dario is buried, his sculpture reminds visitors of the gentle, innocent child who died too soon.
17: Whenever children are the victims of violent crimes, it's much, much worse. And this must be the same all over the world.

0: In the spring of 1993, an unexplained illness struck the residents of Milwaukee, Wisconsin. 400,000 people developed serious gastrointestinal illness. 4,000 were hospitalized, and by the time it was under control, more than 100 people died. Health officials suspected it was influenza, but it was something more serious and much more difficult for medical detectives to uncover. Milwaukee, Wisconsin, the 17th largest city in the United States, with a population of almost 1 million people. It's a city known for its German culture, summer festivals, and long, cold winters with plenty of snow. Milwaukee is the home of several large breweries, producing 11 million barrels of beer annually. But in the spring of 1993, Milwaukee became famous for something else. An unexplained outbreak of gastrointestinal illness, which spread rapidly throughout the community. 4,000 people rushed to area hospitals, all with the same symptoms: severe cramps, diarrhea, nausea, and fever.
1: I've had the diarrhea off and on all week. I missed 2 days of work, and I thought it was gone, and it came back again.
0: Hardest hit were individuals with weakened immune systems, infants, the elderly, cancer and AIDS patients, and those who had organ or bone marrow transplants. 4-year-old Becky Furman suffered from a particularly bad case.
2: She was just a vibrant child. She was highly intelligent, very vivacious, very talkative, very friendly. Just a normal kid.
0: Becky Furman was born HIV positive, which made her particularly susceptible to the mysterious outbreak.
2: This got to be absolute water, turning from brown to yellow to green. Terrible odor. And she would have 8, 9, 10, 11, 12 bowel movements a day.
0: 40-year-old Antonio Claudio was also affected. Like Becky, he too is HIV positive, but the severity of the cramps and diarrhea he developed during the outbreak was alarming.
3: Yeah, I freaked out. I was like, is this what's happening to me, a nature course of the virus itself, of the HIV AIDS, or is this something else?
0: The primary suspects were Shigella, Giardia, Campylobacter, or Salmonella. But stool samples from the infected individuals were all negative.
4: We knew this was big. I mean, we knew a lot of people were sick. We knew a lot of kids were sick. We were beginning to get reports from hospitals that patients, particularly with immune-compromising conditions, particularly HIV/AIDS, were having very difficult times shaking loose of this outbreak. And so we were beginning to understand that this was, in fact, an epidemic.
0: And health officials had no idea what was causing it.
5: I feel like we're heading for a divorce.
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0: Within 24 hours of the outbreak, the mayor of Milwaukee knew he faced a serious dilemma. No American city had ever faced this type of crisis before.
13: The concern in the health department was the beginning of, you know, a real concern. What is this? You know, how can so many people get sick all at one time?
0: If the outbreak was caused by a contaminated food source, stool samples would contain the bacteria which caused it. And health officials could find no common food source that all of the sick individuals used. Food illnesses usually center around a common food distribution center, processing plant, restaurant, or grocery store. But one common element among all of the infected individuals was water. Officials analyzed the water quality records at the city's municipal water supply. But all of the water quality levels were within guidelines established by the Environmental Protection Agency for safe drinking water.
14: We went back and indicated that to the health department, and they continued on with their investigation into other areas.
0: But when scientists looked at the distribution pattern of the outbreak, they noticed that most of the cases were clustered in the south side of the city.
4: We believed we would have witnessed a more normal, uniform distribution of illness had it been an airborne virus, because it would have started at a point and moved outward.
0: Since the outbreak seemed to be centered in Milwaukee's south side, this narrowed the focus of the investigation. Becky Furman lived on Milwaukee's south side. Her doctors had no idea what caused her illness and soon discovered they couldn't cure it in individuals like Becky who had HIV.
2: One of the things was that she was limited in what she could do as far as where we could go and what we could do with her as far as playing, because she would have these accidents. Another thing was a general weakness because of the constant diarrhea.
0: Gastrointestinal illness is usually caused by something that is ingested, once again pointing to food or water. The water plant which supplied Milwaukee's south side reported that the only unusual readout was a peak in turbidity 1 week before the outbreak. Turbidity measures the amount of foreign particles in the water. After a rainstorm, or when snow melts, turbidity levels will temporarily rise. Storms churn river and creek bottoms, and melting snow will often gather particles as it runs into streams. Health officials wondered if the increase in turbidity levels was cause for concern. The municipal water supply was disinfected with chlorine. Was it possible that the city's water supply was contaminated with something that didn't show up in water tests and that chlorine would not kill. If so, the entire city would be at risk, and one of the city's largest industries could also be affected, the brewing industry. The breweries were among the largest users of municipal water. If there was an unknown organism in the water, was it being shipped all across the country by the tens of thousands of gallons a day?
15: Still dealing with moderate to severe ulcerative colitis?
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27: Otter, the AI meeting agent.
0: Health officials suspected that something in Milwaukee's water supply was causing the outbreak of thousands of cases of gastrointestinal illness. The water department insisted that the water quality levels were all within standards set by the Environmental Protection Agency and that the water was safe to drink. Hospitals and laboratories throughout Milwaukee continue to analyze stool samples from the thousands of individuals affected.
28: Everything pretty much was a dead end. Everywhere we looked, everything was negative.
0: Sandy Schraderis was doing some of those tests at a local hospital. As a microbiologist, she was performing the routine tests on patients hospitalized with the mysterious illness. The standard test was an iodine stain. When added to the stool samples, the iodine would show if parasites were present. But all of the iodine tests were negative. On her own, Sandy Schraderus decided to go one step further. She remembered something she learned earlier in her training, that microbiologists should be on the lookout for parasites which do not show up on standard tests. With that in mind, she noticed a number of unusual structures in the samples, structures which didn't react with the iodine stain.
1: At that point, I don't know exactly what it is yet, but it means something. That's your first clue.
0: So she performed an acid fast stain. She flooded the stool sample with a red stain, then washed the sample with alcohol and sulfuric acid. During the final step, an additional green stain is added. Under the microscope, she thought she saw a highly infectious, potentially deadly parasite.
1: First acid fast stain wasn't real definitive. This is probably our first line. It's easiest, it's quickest, it's done in about 10 minutes. And I didn't feel comfortable calling it on that, so we went on and did a fluorescent stain.
0: The fluorescent stain introduces the parasite's antibody to the sample, along with a fluorescent agent. Under the microscope, Sandy Schraderus noticed a bright green glow. It was the fluorescent agent attached to the antibody, proof that a parasite was present. It was Cryptosporidium. Little is known about Cryptosporidium since it first infected humans just over 20 years ago. It's a one-celled organism, a protozoan parasite, which is found in feces from young farm animals, particularly calves. Cryptosporidium is in 80% of surface water, largely due to animal feces washed from farms into nearby streams by heavy rains and melting snow. Here you can see the tiny Cryptosporidia escaping from their shells. Once they do, they multiply by the millions. When they spread throughout the gastrointestinal system, they absorb nourishment, preventing the body from retaining fluids and causing severe cramps, explosive diarrhea, and other flu-like symptoms. A healthy individual with a healthy immune system can usually get rid of the parasite within a week with no lasting effects. But it can be deadly for those with weakened immune systems, like the elderly, AIDS and cancer patients, and individuals with organ and bone marrow transplants. When lab technicians retested other stool samples, they confirmed what Sandy Schraderus first discovered. Cryptosporidium was found in 7 more stool samples.
1: Once you knew what you were looking for, it was everywhere. I mean, we knew then. Now we had the agent. Now, where was it coming from? That was the next step.
0: Since Cryptosporidium is a waterborne parasite, it renewed fears that the city's water supply was contaminated. The mayor called an emergency meeting of both city and state health officials. During that meeting, the mayor noticed one of the participants, Dr. Jeffrey Davis, the state's epidemiologist, was drinking diet soda and not water. When the mayor turned to Dr. Davis and asked if he would drink the city's water, Dr. Davis said, no.
3: It wasn't difficult once I asked Dr. Davis if he drank the water. I mean, if he suspected, he's a scientist, he's an expert, and a very honest person. If he suspected that there could be problems with the water, that's a pretty good test right there.
0: Since boiling was the only way to get rid of Cryptosporidium, the mayor immediately issued a boil water advisory, recommending that all water be boiled for at least 5 minutes before use. It was a bold recommendation with wide-ranging implications, since tests for Cryptosporidium in the city's water supply had not yet been completed. Dental offices were closed, since their drills were water-cooled. Restaurants were also affected, since they use water for ice and washing dishes. 3 days later, Tests on Milwaukee's water done by an independent laboratory confirmed that cryptosporidium was present in the purified water from the Howard Avenue water plant. The news of cryptosporidium contamination was especially terrifying to one segment of the population, people with HIV infections or AIDS.
1: For these patients, it was life-threatening immediately. They knew what crypto was. This was not a new illness to them.
5: Cryptosporidiosis for someone with a severely compromised immune system is a death sentence.
0: Doug Nelson and the organization he directs, the AIDS Resource Center of Wisconsin, went into crisis mode. He knew that individuals with HIV/AIDS would never get rid of the parasite, but his goal was to make sure no one else became infected. The Howard Avenue water plant was immediately closed. The water flushed out and the entire plant disinfected from top to bottom to remove any traces of cryptosporidium. A few days after the boil water advisory, the number of cryptosporidiosis cases dropped significantly, but the levels discovered in Milwaukee's water supply had been potent. Antonio Claudio was living in Houston when he tested positive for cryptosporidiosis. He believes he was infected while visiting his mother, who lived on the south side of Milwaukee. Since there is no cure for cryptosporidiosis besides a healthy immune system, Antonio lives each day with constant chronic diarrhea.
8: Once you discover you have this disease, your life changes, and there's just no way to get around it.
0: Little Becky Furman lost her fight with cryptosporidiosis. She died after battling its effects for many months. Investigators soon had a theory for how cryptosporidium contaminated Milwaukee's water supply.
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0: After an intensive investigation, health officials developed a theory as to how cryptosporidium contaminated Milwaukee's water supply. In early April of 1993, heavy rains and the spring snow melt caused water runoff. The ground was still frozen and unable to absorb the water. Manure from the farms and fields might have washed into nearby streams, manure which contained cryptosporidium. The cryptosporidia then made their way from the streams into Lake Michigan, the source of Milwaukee's drinking water. In 1993, there were no filters or mass disinfectants used anywhere in the United States, which could eliminate the cryptosporidium in water plants. Chlorine was ineffective against it. Over 400,000 people who ingested water from the Howard Avenue plant became ill. 4,000 were hospitalized. 104 died. That theory held for 4 years. During that time, the Centers for Disease Control in Atlanta, Georgia, continued to investigate Milwaukee's cryptosporidium outbreak, since it was the largest waterborne outbreak in United States history. In 1997, scientists retested 4 stool samples from individuals infected during that outbreak. They conducted DNA testing on the cryptosporidium, and when they did, there was a shocking discovery. The type of cryptosporidium found in the 4 stool samples from the Milwaukee outbreak did not come from farm animals. It was a new strain, one which came from human waste.
4: Our results suggest, on the basis of the limited number of samples that we looked at, that the Milwaukee outbreak was not from pasture runoff, but was from sewage contamination.
0: When investigators looked more closely at Milwaukee's water supply, they found that the Howard Avenue water plant's intake was less than 2 miles down current from a sewage treatment plant overflow valve in Lake Michigan. The CDC's discovery suggested that human waste containing cryptosporidium was released from the sewage treatment plant, traveled the 2 miles downstream, where it entered the water intake of the Howard Avenue water plant. Today, sewage from that plant is no longer released into Lake Michigan, and the Howard Avenue water plant moved their intake further out into the lake, away from possible pollutants. And Milwaukee is building an ozonization facility. Ozone is a form of oxygen which kills more microorganisms

0: is safe and that they will not get ill from it and that they will not die from it.
1: I mean, I felt terrible about that. I'm not an expert on water, but I'm the mayor. And, you know, you kind of rely on your city to provide you with water. It turns out that cryptosporidium has gotten in water supplies in other parts of the country. It's not that uncommon.
2: We went through a lot of anger. Not only anger at the loss of our daughter, but the anger of the loss of so many friends. As time passed, we came to realize that, yes, we believed that public officials were at fault for not knowing more about it, for not teaching us, but ultimately we all are corporately responsible, you and I and the world, for not caring about water until someone dies.
3: Up next, a beautiful young woman is found dead under a bridge.
4: Did she jump from that bridge, or did somebody push her?
3: And police learn she had a secret life.
5: She was dancing under the name Roxanne, and they were calling her Foxy Roxy.
3: Police find a surveillance image of a truck near the bridge on the night she disappeared.
6: You can see an apparent body in the back of the pickup truck.
3: But who is driving the truck, and what is the motive?
4: There was something more going on than just a woman leaping from a bridge for no apparent reason.
3: It was early on a Saturday morning, underneath a bridge in Burlington Township, New Jersey, when an ATV rider found the body of a young woman. He assumed she'd taken her own life.
6: You just see a young girl. She looks like she's about 20 to 30 years old, about 100 pounds. She had no ID on her.
4: The damage to her body was consistent with a drop of about 12 to 14 stories.
3: Insect activity indicated she'd been dead several days. But who was this woman? Police released a description to the media.
6: Her manager from work called in, an ex-boyfriend called in saying that they recognized a description of the jewelry that she was wearing.
3: From the victim's butterfly pendant, she was identified as 21-year-old Rachel Ciani.
5: I kept telling myself that it wasn't true. And I told myself that all the way up until her funeral, until I actually went up and looked at her.
3: Nancy knew something about her cousin Rachel Ciani that few other people knew. Rachel was a college student by day and an exotic dancer by night.
5: She was only doing it just to pay her way through college. And the way she described it to me was that she was dancing in an extremely skimpy bikini.
3: Rachel worked at a place called Divas International Gentlemen's Club across the bridge in Pennsylvania, just 3 miles from where her body was found. Her stage name was Roxanne.
7: Divas is your typical gentlemen's club where guys go in, mostly guys, and, you know, sit down and have some drinks and watch the girls.
3: Rachel's friends and relatives could not believe she committed suicide. They said she exhibited none of the typical signs of depression. Instead, she was focused on a career.
5: She was studying psychology because she said she really wanted to focus on that and help people.
3: And Rachel had a good relationship with her family, despite some disagreements about her employment.
7: Her father absolutely did not approve of it. They obviously loved her very much as a daughter. But I think that they had resolved themselves that Rachel had to find her own way through life and figure out what was going to be best for Rachel.
3: But was this a suicide? Evidence on the bridge revealed a disturbing clue.
6: There were some fibers that were consistent with the sweater that she had on, but there was also some blood stains on the outside wall of the bridge.
3: If the blood on the bridge was Rachel's, then this might have been murder.
8: Sunday.
9: I want to be big star. No, just star, big star. I can't wait.
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6: In a small town on the outskirts of Philadelphia, a young exotic dancer found dead beneath a bridge was front page news.
7: I mean, if she worked at an ice cream stand, it wouldn't have said, ice cream girl, you know, murdered. It was unsettling because everything was exotic dancer murdered or stripper thrown off bridge. It was never her name or that she was a Bucks County Community College student.
6: Since Rachel was found at the bottom of the bridge without shoes, wearing clean socks, investigators suspected she had been carried to the bridge and thrown over the side.
8: Up on top of the bridge, there were no shoes, there was no car, there was a lot of road debris and other dirt that would have become embedded in her socks if she was walking around up there.
6: Fibers from her sweater, wedged in the concrete of the bridge, also made it clear she didn't jump. Her body scraped along the side of the bridge. DNA testing on blood found near those fibers confirmed it was Rachel's blood, and that she was bleeding before she hit the ground.
9: So the police had to work backwards. They had to find out, you know, how did that blood and how did that fiber get on the Pennsylvania Turnpike Bridge Rail?
6: There were no marks on Rachel's neck, So investigators didn't believe a ligature or even the killer's hands were used to strangle her.
10: If it's a large surface like a forearm pressing against the neck, or a large just flat of the hand pressing against the neck, you don't get bruising.
6: Significant internal bleeding told medical examiners Rachel was still alive when she was thrown from the bridge.
8: The victim had blood spatters on the side of her face, and it wasn't consistent with a fall from the bridge.
6: Two broken fingernails made it clear she tried to defend herself. The cause of death was blunt force trauma, a skull fracture.
10: The fracture extends from one ear canal to the other ear canal.
6: Rachel's car, a battered old Lincoln, was in the parking lot of Divas, the gentleman's club where she worked.
8: There was food and money strewn about in the car, which led us to believe that her demise was not a result of a robbery.
6: Fellow dancers told police that a former cook, 26-year-old Jason Woods, had been bothering her.
11: He seemed to have somewhat of a fixation or obsession towards Rachel.
9: Where he actually told people that Rachel was his girlfriend. Wasn't true, but he told people that.
6: In fact, Jason had been fired just a month earlier. And when police found out why, they knew they had a solid suspect.
8: He was infatuated with her, and he was subsequently terminated because of his infatuation with Rachel Siani.
6: When questioned by police, Jason denied any involvement in Rachel's murder.
8: He was believable, but we still couldn't rule him out. We always have to keep that individual in mind. He can be a good actor.
6: Then homicide investigators got a break. On the last night Rachel worked at Divas, she was in the parking lot talking with a friend after the club closed. And the man, obviously drunk, started banging on the door of the club. A local police officer witnessed the incident.
12: Call inside Divas. There's a guy banging on the door here. He's knocking. Ask him if they had a problem with him or something.
6: The policeman offered to help.
8: One of the owners or managers came out, said that it was okay. They knew Jack. He was a regular customer.
6: Jack was John Danafa, a 35-year-old businessman who had been in the club earlier that night. According to Diva's manager, Rachel offered to walk Danafa to the motel located right next door to the club.
11: Maybe she thought he had had too much to drink and she wanted to take care of him, help him perhaps get to his room.
8: Her friend had actually asked Rachel if she was okay, and Rachel indicated to her, "No, it's just Jack. I'm fine. I'm okay."
6: Motel records indicate Danafa checked into room 223. The hotel clerk remembered that Rachel helped Danafa up to his room, but he didn't recall seeing her leave. Danafa contradicted that. He claimed Rachel left and that he went up to his room alone.
8: He said that he was with her and she just went her way and he went his way, and that was it. He said he had absolutely nothing to do with her demise whatsoever.
6: But to investigators, something just didn't seem right.
11: I didn't like the guy.
13: Spring.
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18: And more than likely, it's going to be death.
19: The prime suspect in Rachel Siani's murder was the last known person to see her alive, Jack Denofa. He was married with no children and owned a sign company. Employees say, like clockwork, Denofa visited Divas every Tuesday night. Rachel was his favorite dancer.
7: She had mentioned Jack, and she said that, you know, she wouldn't even have to work that night if she didn't want to, because he would just give her money to sit there and talk to him. And she said that, you know, he seemed just like a lonely guy, and that he was basically paying for her friendship.
11: We never discovered any evidence of any kind of sexual relationships. We asked the girls that, and we have no evidence at all that Rachel ever engaged in any kind of activity like that with him or anyone else for that matter.
19: Jack had a previous drunk driving arrest, so it wasn't unusual for him to stay at the motel connected to the dance club.
9: He would rent a motel room himself, and if he was too drunk to drive, sometimes Divas management would comp him a room. The weird thing about that was his wife was cool with it, and she would actually drive him to Divas and drop him off.
19: Jack Denofa had no criminal past and was well-liked.
9: If you could pick your neighbors, you'd pick Jack Denofa, because there wasn't anything he wouldn't do for you. Came from a good family, was a workaholic, ace pool player, back-slapping guy, you know, chairman of his high school alumni association. Great guy.
19: On the night of Rachel's murder, witnesses saw Rachel accompany an inebriated Denofa to the motel next door to the club. Jack Denofa didn't deny that. He simply said she left without going to his room.
8: We knew Jack Denofa was in there, but we wanted to find out. We wanted to place Rachel in that room.
19: 4 days had passed since Denofa stayed in the motel room, and it had been cleaned repeatedly. But analysts got a break. On the outside windowsill, they found white fibers, and there was a tiny spot of blood in the shower stall. Andrew Nardelli compared those fibers to fibers from Rachel's sweater.
20: One of the main types of characteristics that we would look for, first off, would be color. And a number of the fibers from the window were a different color than the types of fibers that were from the sweater.
19: Though superficially similar, the fibers did not match. Investigators now compared the blood sample from the shower stall to Rachel's DNA and got another setback.
0: With the swab from the shower stall, there was no DNA detected. I ran the sample twice. I tried to concentrate the sample. However, it was a small, very weak blood swab, so no DNA was detected from that swab.
19: On Denofa's hotel registration, he said he was driving a 1996 red Dodge pickup truck that was parked in the hotel parking lot. If he did cross the bridge that night, surveillance cameras would show it.
9: They show clearly a 1996 red Dodge Ram pickup truck with a motionless body in the open bed with clothes similar to Rachel Siani's going through the toll booth at 13 minutes after 3 on March 29.
19: 25 minutes later, the truck returned with nothing in the back.
9: What the tapes don't show, clearly anyway, is who's behind the wheel of that truck.
19: The license plate was impossible to read, but police now had probable cause to search Denofa's truck. They discovered it had been thoroughly cleaned.
21: We thought we possibly lost any trace evidence of Rachel being in that truck.
19: The first search didn't turn up any fibers, fingerprints, or blood from Rachel. But part of the truck might have withstood multiple washings. A plastic bed liner in the same area where this surveillance image showed what looked like Rachel's body.
21: What had happened was the black bed liner was not connected properly to the bed.
19: When the bed liner was removed, analysts found what looked like blood. DNA showed it was Rachel Siani's.
11: I couldn't wait to hear how he would ever try to explain that Rachel Siani's blood was in the back of his pickup truck.
19: When questioned by police, Denofa had an incredible explanation. He said someone else must have driven his truck.
11: What am I missing here? Am I the dumbest prosecutor on earth that this guy really thinks he can win this thing?
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19: This is the last known picture of Rachel Siani, taken by a girlfriend just hours before her murder.
11: For some crazy reason, she had a camera in the car. I guess this girl, young girls will do. She pulled out the camera and snapped a picture of her right opposite her in the car.
19: Surveillance photographs showed what appeared to be Rachel's body in Jack Denofa's red pickup truck as he drove over the bridge into New Jersey on the night of the murder. According to friends, Rachel was Denofa's favorite dancer at Diva's Gentlemen's Club.
9: Rachel knew him pretty well, and she told people that she thought he was a loser. A sucker is what she called him. He would give her $100, $200, sometimes $300 just for sitting next to him at Diva's. And so his money did not buy her heart, but it did buy her trust, and that would prove fatal to Rachel. She thought he was harmless.
19: On the night of Rachel's murder, Denofa stayed in room 223 of the motel next door to the club, but investigators found no forensic evidence in the room, so they tracked down the guest who stayed in the room directly below Denofa's room that night.
9: There was a man staying in the room about 3 a.m. He reported hearing a noise outside his room, a thud or a thunk. Whatever it was odd. But he did not get up to check it out.
19: Their rooms faced the back of the hotel, where there was little traffic late at night. On the sidewalk, below room 223, investigators noticed a dark stain.
21: And we thought that it could be oil, and we thought that it was odd that someone was changing oil or that their oil leaked up on the sidewalk, because the sidewalk was very close to the building. I took a white piece of paper and rubbed the stain, and when I looked at it, it was red.
19: A presumptive test showed this was human blood. A DNA test showed it was Rachel Siani's.
11: Something went south in that room that night.
19: So what happened to Rachel Siani on the night of her murder? Prosecutors say that Tuesday night was like any other. The regulars were at the Gentlemen's Club, including Jack Denofa. After the club closed for the night, while Rachel and her friend were talking outside, Jack returned, obviously drunk, and knocked wildly on the door. Rachel offered to walk Jack to the motel next door, where he usually stayed after a night out drinking. The evidence shows she walked him to room 223. Prosecutors believe Jack may have made some type of advance towards her, one that was rejected. Enraged, he choked Rachel until she lost consciousness. Denofa may have thought she was dead and tried to get rid of her body by putting her on the awning below his window. This way, he could lower her into his truck. But investigators believe Rachel slipped from his grasp and fell to the sidewalk, leaving the blood stain later found by police. Denofa threw Rachel's body in the truck, and her blood seeped underneath the plastic lining of the truck bed. He drove over the bridge into New Jersey, where he was photographed with what looked like Rachel's body in the back. With little traffic on the bridge that time of night, he threw Rachel's body over the side, thinking her death would be ruled a suicide. But her blood and the fibers from her sweater were found on the side of the bridge, proof She was injured before she was thrown over, proof that it wasn't suicide. In November of 2002, Jack Denofa was found guilty of first-degree murder and given a sentence of 30 years to life in prison. It was a bizarre murder. Two crime scenes were extensively cleaned, but a few spots of blood survived and pointed directly to Jack Denofa.
11: They didn't have much to work with in their defense. They produced no experts because I'm sure they couldn't find any that could attack the validity of the DNA or any of the other evidence.
21: The evidence and the eyewitness accounts kept pointing back to Jack Denofa. It would have been criminal for us to not look at him.
9: Jack Denofa certainly wasn't the big shot he pretended to be. He wanted to be a big shot in the worst way. You know, he wanted to own Deuce when he walked in there. And he was just a small, little man, and perhaps the most incompetent killer that Bucks County's ever seen.
19: Up next, a violent thunderstorm provides cover for a brutal murder.
2: It was an absolutely brutal crime scene.
5: Obviously, this was a case of an overkill.
19: There are plenty of suspects with clear motives, but they all pass polygraph tests.
2: It's not 100% reliable.
19: If investigators didn't find the one tiny clue left at the scene, they might never have solved it. The real estate development business in Texas always seems to be active. Daryl North, a manager for a multi-billion dollar development company, had no shortage of work.
6: Daryl North was in charge of building budget suites for a company out of Las Vegas, and he had been in charge of building several in this area.
19: Daryl had a reputation as a fair-minded boss who set high standards.
10: I asked a subcontractor, was Daryl hard to work for? Was he mean? And he said, no, he was not. He said he expected quality work.
12: I've seen Dad fire numerous subcontractors over the years. My dad had the ability to get his point across very clearly. He's very pointed. He was very direct.
19: Daryl was always punctual. So when he didn't come home from work one day and didn't answer his phone, his family was concerned.
12: When I got to the job site, it was after 11 o'clock at night. And the lights of his trailer were on, and his car was out front, and I knew his car hadn't been moved because it was dry underneath his vehicle, and where everything else was just drenched.
19: The door was padlocked. His son knocked on the door, but got no answer.
12: I climbed up on the rail with a flashlight, trying to shine the flashlight into that dark office, see if Dad had a heart attack or something had happened.
19: Mark saw his father on the floor.
12: And I saw Dad laying against the door, and he was just laying face down, you know, not moving.
19: Paramedics and police declared Daryl North dead at the scene. He'd been stabbed repeatedly. Blood was spattered everywhere.
2: It was an absolutely brutal crime scene, as would be typical with any case where there's multiple stab wounds. There was a tremendous amount of blood.
19: There was blood in two of the three rooms. It was obvious a life and death struggle had taken place.
2: There was also a hole punch that was discovered in very close proximity to Mr. North's body that was bent. That would lead me or any other investigator to believe that either Mr. North may have been struck with that hole punch or Mr. North may have struck his assailant with that hole punch.
19: There was a trail of blood from the filing cabinet to Daryl's body, then to a desk. On top, police found a machete, the type used to clear brush from construction sites. It was perfectly clean.
16: It actually wasn't blood-soaked, but we didn't know if it might have been used and then cleaned off and placed there.
19: Daryl North's secretary told police there were normally two machetes in the trailer.
16: There was a second machete that had gone missing.
19: police assumed this was the one used in the attack.
6: The extra wounds on the back of the head, which almost decapitated him, indicated a tremendous desire to make sure that the person was deceased.
19: Darryl's wallet was still in his pocket. Nothing had been stolen. There was no sign of forced entry. This and the level of violence indicated a very personal crime.
2: Out of the 40 cases that I worked, this was the only one that had that type of rage exhibited.
19: Darryl hired many contractors so his decisions could either make or break some of them. Someone's anger had spiraled out of control. But police and Darryl's family had no idea who it was.
1: You are either insanely talented.
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19: Darryl North's autopsy revealed he'd been stabbed 46 times with two different weapons. A clear case of overkill.
16: Overkill, as we define it, is wounding a person way beyond what we require to kill a person. So now we frequently see not just a few wounds, but many. And it's all indicative of rage that is going on between the two involved in the assault, the victim and the assailant.
19: A machete missing from his office was believed to be one of the murder weapons. The other was believed to be a knife.
16: It had a single sharp edge and a blunt edge. We could predict that it was a larger knife. Some of the wounds were at least inch and a half in width on the body surface.
19: The family tried to help investigators by identifying anyone who might have had a reason to harm Daryl.
10: I thought it must be a stranger, you know, that maybe was robbing him or something. I could not, in my wildest imagination, you know, believe that someone would do that.
19: Daryl's secretary told police that everyone left the construction site early on the day of the murder because of the severe rainstorm. She said Daryl stayed behind to meet with a contractor named Curtis Pope.
16: Curtis Pope was a pool contractor. Daryl was basically mentoring Curtis into the construction business. He stayed approximately 20, 25 minutes. He left Daryl. Daryl said he was going to wait out the rain and let the traffic die down before he headed home.
19: Daryl's wife told police Curtis Pope could not be the killer.
10: Curtis Pope had done some repair work on our pool. I said, please don't spend your time looking at Curtis Pope. He did not kill Daryl. Please, you know, spend your time looking for the person that did.
19: Pope was distraught over Daryl's murder.
10: He came through the receiving line crying, and I thought he was so touched by Daryl's death. And he said, I loved Daryl. He was better to me than my own father.
19: Pope was 40 years old, married, with a young daughter. He did, however, have a police record consisting of arrests for petty theft. Since he was the last known person to see Daryl alive, he was automatically considered a suspect. Pope agreed to take a polygraph examination and passed.
0: It's not likely that somebody could come in and intentionally be untruthful and still pass a polygraph test.
19: The next suspect was Bob Johnson, a roofing contractor. Daryl fired Johnson just 2 weeks before his murder.
16: He was upset that he wasn't going to continue to work there because, according to him, Daryl had promised him continued work.
19: Daryl's family never met Johnson, but they'd heard of him.
10: Daryl had mentioned that he had had some problems with him. He usually didn't bring his problems home, and so since it was something that he had shared with me, I thought it was probably serious.
19: Incredibly, just 2 days after Daryl's murder, Johnson called asking to get his job back.
16: The superintendent felt like it was odd that Bob Johnson was calling there, when can I come to work, after the fact, after Daryl's been murdered, because his belief was is that Daryl didn't want him there.
19: Johnson said that on the day of the murder, he was with his child in a Dallas hospital. This was verified, but he still had time to commit the murder.
16: The alibi wasn't sufficient enough, in my mind, to totally exclude him.
19: But like Curtis Pope, he too passed the polygraph examination.
0: The polygraph is just a tool. It's not 100% reliable. That's why it's not admissible in court.
16: If it hadn't rained, maybe we could have gotten fingerprints, but you can't focus on what we could have had. You've got to find what you do have.
19: Investigators needed forensic evidence to solve this crime and hoped to find some of it at the scene.
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23: Daryl North's murder was so violent that forensic tests were needed to make sense of what happened.
26: We had numerous types of bloodstains. They included passive blood drops. We had smears, transfers, and frankly, there was so much blood that you'd be hard-pressed to try to classify some of it as to how it got there.
27: We took many samples. We took 23 samples of blood from various different parts of that crime scene.
23: They first had to determine if all the blood had come from Daryl North.
27: When the assailant is wielding a knife and he stabs a victim, oftentimes that knife blade hits bone and it stops. And oftentimes the killer's hand continues its movement and it slides down the blade and can cut the assailant.
23: The other clue they looked for was shoe prints. With so much blood, both the killer and the victim would have stepped in it. Crime scene technician Jim Varnon found several shoe prints and tried to enhance them with a special dye.
27: Amino black works because it stains proteins, and it's applied to protein stain, in this case a blood stain.
23: In several of the enhanced prints, analysts could clearly see the word Justin, a well-known brand of Texas-made boots.
27: We knew that these footwear impressions in blood that had the pattern of a Justin heel was most likely going to be from our assailant because it did not match the only other bleeder at that crime scene, which was our victim.
23: Unfortunately, these boots weren't unique.
26: How common are they? You're probably not from here if you don't have a pair.
23: And it was impossible to tell the size of the boot from the print.
26: In a Justin boot heel, it is possible that you're going to have one physical size that would overlap into several different boot sizes.
23: Nevertheless, investigators asked both suspects, Bob Johnson and pool contractor Curtis Pope, if they owned a pair of Justin brand boots. Bob Johnson owned a pair, but the heel of his boots was larger than those at the scene. Curtis Pope also owned a pair of Justin brand boots, which appeared to be new, and willingly turned them over to investigators.
26: In this case, my result was inconclusive. I could not eliminate or identify the boot as having made that mark.
23: When investigators talked with Pope about his boots, they noticed something they hadn't seen before. Some bruising under his eye.
16: There was no cut, but it was a slight bruising.
23: A background check revealed Pope's business was faltering.
0: He had a reputation of just not being very good at what he did as far as the construction of these swimming pools.
23: Pope's business records indicated he was deeply in debt, wasn't able to pay his suppliers, and the only big client he had left was Darrell North. If Darrell fired Pope during their meeting, it would have been the end of Pope's company.
1: Pope's finances were in terrible shape. He was on the fine edge of disaster all the time.
23: With a warrant, investigators searched Pope's home computer and found something suspicious.
1: Someone on that computer had visited a website on how to beat a polygraph and had in fact paid money to download a book on how to beat it.
23: As testing continued on the bloodstains on the floor of the crime scene, investigators noticed one blood drop on Darrell North's pants that they had previously overlooked.
1: There was a vertical drop on the back left pant leg of Darrell North while he's laying on the floor.
23: The shape of the drop was perfectly round, meaning that the origin of the blood was stationary and hit the fabric at a 90-degree angle.
26: The significance of such a drop falling and hitting the pants perpendicularly while Mr. North is on the floor is that it would mean that the assailant is standing above him, bleeding on him, after he has been attacked. So it puts a sequencing to the events.
23: Max Courtney cut out the stain and submitted it for DNA testing. Investigators found five other drops of blood at the scene, perfectly round, in between Darrell's body and the door.
0: And I said, why not let's just test these five particular drops of blood that we know or we feel like didn't come from Darrell North.
23: Tests confirmed the blood was not Darrell North's. There was only one question that remained. Who left the blood? One of the two suspects or someone else?
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23: This tiny drop of blood on the back of Daryl North's pants told an important story. Since the blood hit Daryl's pants at a 90-degree angle, it meant the killer was standing over Daryl's body while he was bleeding from his own wound, and he continued to bleed as he left the scene.
0: When we observed those vertical drops of blood leading away from Mr. North's body, that was a very significant thing for us to find, because we knew then that the killer's DNA was going to be present on that scene.
23: And there was a possible explanation for how the killer was injured. The dented two-hole paper punch unit found near Daryl North's body. Daryl may have used it to defend himself, causing an injury, a facial cut or nosebleed. To identify the killer, DNA samples were collected from the two suspects, Bob Johnson and Curtis Pope. DNA testing revealed it was Curtis Pope's blood at the crime scene.
0: If Daryl North had not taken some steps to defend himself, this case wouldn't have been solved.
12: Would have never dreamed that, you know, firing somebody, you know, would cause somebody to, you know, go postal.
23: Daryl's family couldn't believe that the man whom Daryl had mentored in business and treated in many ways like a son could have done this.
10: Not until the day they came out here to the house and told me that it was his DNA that had been identified did I really believe.
23: The bruises police noticed under Pope's eye were probably the result of the fight.
16: And I was able to examine his arms and his hands for injuries. He didn't have any. There was no cuts.
23: On the night of Daryl North's murder, the Dallas-Fort Worth area was hit with a driving rainstorm, causing flash floods and power outages. The storm was so bad, Daryl sent his construction crew home early. But he stayed behind because he had a 5 p.m. appointment with Curtis Pope. They were going to discuss quality problems with the swimming pool Pope was installing at the hotel. Pope was having financial problems. His company was headed towards bankruptcy, and Daryl North was his only large client, although it's unclear whether Daryl knew this. No one knows what the two men said to each other, but prosecutors believe Curtis Pope snapped and attacked Daryl with a knife. Daryl was caught off guard and struck Pope in the face with a paper punch, causing the nosebleed. Pope stabbed Daryl over 40 times. As he lay dying on the floor, a drop of blood from Pope's nose fell onto Daryl's pants.
0: There's no way he could have explained away how his blood was dripped onto Daryl North's pants.
16: We knew we had eliminated any possible innocent explanation for his blood being at the scene, and we felt like we had him.
23: Curtis Pope was arrested and charged with first-degree murder. He posted bail, but on the first day of his trial, Pope didn't show up.
16: We learned through an informant that he was headed toward Canada.
23: That afternoon, police in Watertown, New York, just 25 miles from the Canadian border, stopped a car from driving the wrong way down a one-way street. It was Curtis Pope. He tried to run, but was arrested at a shopping center. Curtis Pope was returned to Texas. He stood trial and was convicted of first-degree murder. He was sentenced to life in prison. It was an unusually bloody crime scene, but Darrell North unwittingly provided

0: with bloodstain pattern analysis, where working together, the two show who the blood came from and provide a scenario by which it possibly got there.
1: Up next, a woman fears for her life.
2: Judy was afraid.
3: She expected something to happen to her.
4: He was waiting for her in the house.
5: Does she know who shot her?
1: The evidence shows it was an ambush. Was it someone she knew?
6: Possibly a murder for hire type situation.
1: Or a random attack, the hardest to solve.
3: A maladjusted, screwed up in the head defendant that I have prosecuted in my 15 years as a prosecutor.
1: It was the end of a long day, and Judy Southern returned home from work to what she thought would be an empty house. Instead, she encountered something unexpected. Judy tried calling her husband at work, but he'd already left. He got home a few minutes later.
7: And I heard her call my name. I can't remember if I rolled her over. I think I said, "What happened?" She said she'd been shot.
1: Alan saw the bullet wound, carried her to his car, and rushed her to the hospital.
8: Where's she bleeding from, sir?
4: She's been shot.
8: Who shot her?
4: I do not have a clue. So when I got there, there's a bullet wound in her right lower abdomen.
5: Does she know who shot her?
4: She gave me a name of somebody buried. He was waiting for her in the house.
1: By the time they got to the hospital, there was little doctors could do.
7: And then when they finally brought the gurney out and got her on the gurney, they started yelling, code blue, and I know that stuff don't sound right.
1: Judy died on the operating room table before her twin sister could get there.
2: If I had been able to see her in that hospital, I would ask her, "Judy, were you afraid? And did you even think of us? Because I would have been there for you. I would have so been there for you. I would have given any part of my body that you would have needed." And I would ask her, did she really, really know how much she was loved?
1: At the crime scene, police found evidence that the killer spent time in virtually every room in the couple's house.
3: I know he showered. I know he played with a child's video game. And I know that he used a sex toy on himself. Can't tell you the order in which he did it.
1: There were cigarette butts everywhere, and they weren't the brand that either Alan or Judy smoked.
3: Which would lead one to conclude, or at least need to investigate, whether or not the assailant left those cigarette butts because it was a different brand.
1: There was no sign of forced entry. From shell casings at the scene, the murder weapon was a 9mm handgun. In the yard near Judy's body was a crumpled note.
9: "This is for my wife, Melanie. I love you. Sorry it had to end like this. I leave everything that I have to my loving, caring wife."
1: The note was signed Jonathan, but his last name was hard to decipher. It looked like Benny or Barry. Judy had mentioned this name to her husband before she died.
8: "Does she know who shot her?"
4: "She gave me a name of somebody Barry. He was waiting for her in the house."
1: Alan claimed he didn't know anyone by that name. In a search for suspects, police usually start with the spouse.
3: Anytime a wife is shot, particularly at home, the husband is not only a suspect, but the prime suspect.
1: Alan said he was driving home from work when the shooting took place.
2: "I have to be honest. At that point, my suspicions were on Alan.
7: I had nothing to do with it. I don't know if I would say other than that."
10: Man, I love this place.
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4: No one knew the motive for Judy Southern's murder, but the evidence indicated the killer entered the home planning to do violence.
5: The phone lines, they had been cut so that someone entering the residence would not be able to call out for help, 911, or for any matter.
4: It appeared that the killer was inside the house, waiting.
6: She comes home. It is an average day for her. There is nothing to indicate that there is someone in the home.
4: It appeared that the killer fired twice. One bullet hit Judy in the abdomen, the other missed.
5: The shot that took place in the hallway traveled across the hall and actually lodged in a adjacent bedroom in the box spring, and we believe that is the shot that struck Judy.
4: When investigators searched through the crime scene, they discovered something unexpected in Alan Southern's private office.
7: Once inside the house, we discovered a recording device on the phones.
5: Alan had been recording phone conversations of the home phone out of his suspicions for an ongoing affair.
4: Police soon learned that relations between Alan and Judy Southern were extraordinarily strained.
6: Marital discord is well documented between Judy and Alan. Recorded phone calls is unusual. It is a sign of a troublesome marriage.
4: Judy's twin sister said both partners were having affairs and that Judy knew Alan was recording her phone calls.
8: We kind of figured we were being recorded. So there were some things that we completely fabricated just to see if it would come back, and it did. And at that point, knowing my sister and knowing how bullheaded she is, at that point it was almost like a game.
5: He had had at least two affairs in the past that she knew of, and that she had an ongoing affair at the time this occurred.
4: Alan and Judy slept in separate bedrooms. They told friends they only stayed together for the sake of their 5-year-old son.
8: Jacob loved his daddy, and Judy wanted that love to be preserved. She didn't want to separate the two of them.
4: but their relationship became increasingly tense. 2 days before her murder, Judy told her sister she and Alan had decided to separate.
8: She was very afraid that day that Alan was going to kill her because it had gotten to the point where their relationship was maybe a little bit more hostile, not in a violent way, not in a hitting way, just in a verbal way.
7: We were learning from her friends that she had told them that if anything ever happened to her, that Alan had something to do with it.
4: Alan denied any involvement in Judy's murder. However, he clearly had a motive. Judy was seeing another man, and if Judy were to die, Alan would gain sole custody of their son in addition to her life insurance. But he had no history of violence and didn't own a 9mm handgun.
6: I understand people's suspicions. There's nothing other than a husband and a wife who are having troubles. Lord knows if every marriage that I just described resulted in homicide, we'd have to build a lot more cemeteries than we have.
4: Investigators were perplexed and turned to the note found at the murder scene. Although the signature was illegible, the name at the top of the note was clear: Melanie Binney. Since the note was addressed to my wife Melanie, investigators checked marriage records and identified the woman's husband as 26-year-old Jonathan Binney. The Binneys lived just 3 miles away from the Southerns' home. Alan Southern said they didn't know the Binneys.
6: They're not any more neighbors than people who live a mile apart in Manhattan are neighbors.
4: Investigators needed to know whether this might have been a murder for hire, with Jonathan Binney as the shooter.
6: No cell phone records, and trust me, we checked, looking to see whether Alan Southern had called Jonathan Binney. Not a scintilla of connection, other than both were members of the same public library, along with the rest of Spartanburg County.
4: Investigators decided to pay Jonathan Binney a visit, and by all accounts, what they found was beyond description.
6: It is as despicable and sickening as anything you will see.
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17: At the scene of Judy Southern's murder, investigators found a suicide note addressed to, quote, "My wife, Melanie Binney." And on the note was her address, just a few miles from the Southerns' home. A background check revealed Melanie's husband, 26-year-old Jonathan Binney, had recently been arrested.
6: Jonathan Binney is out on bond for the rape of his 3-month-old daughter.
17: In the suicide note, Binney said he planned to kill himself because the thought of going to prison for the rape of his child was too much for him to bear.
18: "The pressure I am or was under was intense. I couldn't deal with it."
5: Certainly found it to be a vital piece of evidence in the case. We knew that we would be able to get handwriting analysis.
17: Document examiner Gail Heath compared the handwriting on the note to Jonathan Binney's handwriting samples.
19: "In this particular case, we were looking at handprinting, and handprinting can also be extremely identifiable back to an individual. Most individuals, when they first learn to write, do learn to write from something called copybook style, which is printed letters within a textbook."
17: There were a number of clear similarities. The lowercase g, especially at the end of words, was unusually open. The lowercase f was almost always tilted at an angle to the rest of the letters in the word.
19: "In examining the question to the known, I pretty much was able to account for each and every pen movement and pen characteristic that I saw in the question."
17: Gail Heath concluded that Jonathan Binney most likely wrote this note.
19: "On the 9-point scale, this was at the first position, a total identification of the handwriting. That's pretty much it. That's top of the scale."
17: And prints on the note matched Binney's. When police went looking for Jonathan Binney at his home, he was gone.
5: "We used a helicopter, which has a FLIR, during the night, trying to get thermal imaging of anyone that would be out in the woods, as well as continued with the K-9 team trying to track the suspect, Jonathan Binney."
17: The next morning, investigators returned to Binney's house and this time found him hiding in the basement. He was shirtless, with 6 nicotine patches on his chest.
5: "Jonathan Binney indicated to us that he had applied numerous nicotine patches to his body in hopes that he could overdose and eventually commit suicide."
6: "Now, if you want about 6 boxes and put on 50 nicotine patches, then I'll hear you out on your bona fide effort to kill yourself. 4? I know people studying for exams that do that just to stay up."
5: They were bringing him out of the basement, and Jonathan Binney made what we refer to as spontaneous utterance of, "She's dead, isn't she?" And the deputy just replied, "Who?" And he said, "The woman I shot."
17: But without saying anything more, Jonathan Binney asked for an attorney, and he recanted his confession. The cigarette butts at the scene were given to analyst Ken Bogan. He cut them open to extract any cells that might be present from saliva.
20: There usually is no problem in extracting DNA from cigarette butts. It's just usually a matter of how much DNA is deposited on the cigarette butts.
17: The saliva on the cigarettes came from Jonathan Binney, proof he was at the scene. Investigators found a 9mm weapon in the open field in between the Binney's home and the crime scene. Scientists fired a test bullet and compared it to the bullet from the crime scene.
21: Just like looking through a pair of binoculars. You're actually looking at one specimen on the left stage, one specimen on the right, and you're looking for commonality of markings between the two items.
17: The test left no doubt. The gun found in the field was the murder weapon. Investigators discovered evidence in Binney's room that proved the gun was in his possession.
5: We found blue jeans that had one unspent 9mm Makarov bullet in the pocket. We found a holster, magazine holders, and a security badge, as well as some other items that related to the possession of a gun.
17: All the evidence pointed to Binney. But what was his motive?
6: We look for every conceivable connection. The closest we could ever find was that they may have both had public library cards at the same library, which is not very close at all.
17: But there was someone who had a motive. Judy's husband, Alan.
5: Some domestic problems that they were having in their relationship. We immediately began to investigate that aspect of it. Was Jonathan Binney the go-between to end Judy Southern's life for Alan Southern?
17: Did Binney and Alan Southern know each other? As police attempted to answer that question, they got a call from the jail. Jonathan Binney wanted to talk.
7: We were expecting him to tell us that her husband had hired him to do it. That he was just a paid hand to carry out this act for somebody else.
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24: 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And that's the sound of a fraud alert from Wells Fargo flagging a charge for a pricey restaurant in Paris. Considering Claire isn't in Paris right now, That seemed odd to the bank and to Claire. Two taps later, Claire says nope to the charge, and Wells Fargo is on the case. However you make money work, Wells Fargo can work with that.
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24: This is the sound of Claire cooking dinner at home. And that's the sound of a fraud alert from Wells Fargo flagging a charge for a pricey restaurant in Paris. Considering Claire isn't in Paris right now, that seemed odd to the bank and to Claire. Two taps later, Claire says nope to the charge, and Wells Fargo is on the case. However you make money work, Wells Fargo can work with that.
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8: Police had to consider the possibility that Alan Southern hired Jonathan Benny to kill his wife, Judy.
6: One of her co-workers was quoted as saying that she expected something to happen to her, and she expected the culprit to be Alan.
8: Police checked everywhere, but couldn't establish a connection between Jonathan Benny and Alan Southern.
5: There was no phone record or anything to indicate any type of relationship between the two. Alan actually took a polygraph test and was able to pass that.
8: Because of the forensic evidence against him, Jonathan Benny was in jail. After several days, he told police he wanted to talk without his lawyer present.
7: He wanted the death penalty. He was wanting to plead to the death penalty. He was ready for it then. He told us everything we asked. He told us and even added more.
8: What Benny proceeded to tell investigators ranks among the most bizarre confessions any of them can recall.
6: He is the most sexually deviant, screwed up in the head defendant that I have prosecuted in my 15 years as a prosecutor.
8: Benny admitted to the rape of his 3-month-old daughter. He knew he was going to prison, and it scared him into murder.
7: He didn't want to go to prison as a child molester because he said he would be somebody's bitch in prison, that he wanted to go as a murderer.
8: Benny said he didn't know the Southern family and that Alan had nothing to do with the murder. Based on the forensic evidence and his confession, Benny chose the Southern's home at random while driving down the street on his moped. He entered the empty home through an unlocked window, then cut the phone lines. Since his intent was murder, he would have killed whoever came home. And he had no way of knowing whether it would be Alan, Judy, or their 5-year-old child. While waiting, the evidence shows he had some lunch, went through the family's personal belongings, and even took a shower. Judy came home at 3:30 from her mail carrier job and probably found Benny's suicide note. She and Benny stumbled upon each other. As she tried to run, he fired 2 shots. One missed. The second hit her in the abdomen. Benny got on his moped and fled through the fields. Judy used her cell phone to call her husband, who arrived a short time later and rushed her to the hospital. Since she saw the suicide note, she knew the perpetrator's name.
25: She gave me a name of somebody very...
8: She died later in the hospital.
26: Apparently, he felt like that he was not going to go to prison as a child molester. He decided that he was going to be a murderer. And from what I understand, he was supposedly going to be a mass murderer. Me and my son just didn't come home at the right time.
8: Jonathan Benny was convicted of Judy Southern's murder and for the rape of his infant daughter. He was sentenced to death.
6: What is most troubling about Jonathan Benny's case is that he picked a total stranger. And that's what the jury and others and even Judy's family members have such a hard time with.
8: It ranks among the strangest and most senseless of crimes. Despite the unusual nature of the crime and the lack of witnesses, science proved that Jonathan Binney murdered Judy Southern despite having no connection to her whatsoever.
19: They could prove without a doubt that, yes, he was there. So the science that's out there today is more than anybody can actually knows until you're going through it, because you never think about it. But you're way happy that it's there. You're glad that they do have that knowledge.
6: We were genuinely concerned that we had too much evidence, that there were no missing links for the jury to have to, you know, sometimes jurors like to connect the dots themselves. There was nothing to connect here.

0: Up next, the Peeping Tom goes one step further and commits an unspeakable crime.
1: The scenario here, thankfully, is not a scenario we see very often.
2: This was someone that was an avid window peeper and been there before.
0: For 20 years, he eludes police and even returns to the crime scene.
3: In the kitchen is the bra. The guy had made his way back to the scene to relive it.
0: Eventually, he goes one step too far.
4: It's one of those aha moments that you get.
5: We assumed it'd be a, 14-year-old kid.
0: On a stifling hot night in Oklahoma, Gary Elwood went to bed early. His girlfriend, Janet Haynes, stayed up for a while and went to bed later. Just after midnight, they heard a noise coming from the living room. Gary went to investigate.
1: She heard him scream for help. She heard noises. She heard sounds of a struggle. This, of course, brought her to fully awake almost instantaneously.
0: Janet ran to help, but without her glasses, couldn't see clearly.
2: She was able to tell us that he was wearing gloves and had underwear on.
0: The assailant chased Janet back into the bedroom where she was assaulted.
1: He would try over the course of that attack to knock her unconscious, to suffocate her to a point where she would lose consciousness.
6: She began to say, you don't have to kill me. He says, yes, I do. And I think pretty much she managed to just talk him out of that possibility.
0: After several hours, the attacker left. That's when Janet discovered Gary's lifeless body. Now, in a state of shock, she managed to call police.
6: She was asking me, is he dead? Is he dead? I know he's dead. He's dead.
0: Gary Elwood had been stabbed to death. Police found his body near the front door. He was only 27 years old.
2: Gary was evidently surprised in the dining area of the house, which was in the front. I noticed a crack in the sheetrock on the wall that was obviously done by the force of being driven into the wall. It was almost an outline of his body where he had crashed into the wall.
0: Gary was divorced, a successful businessman with no known enemies.
7: He was a first-class guy, smart, intelligent, knew exactly where he was going, the things that were important in life, cared a lot about people.
0: Gary and Janet had been dating for only a short time, so she didn't know whether Gary knew his killer.
1: Her eyesight had some limitations, and the darkness of the room contributed a great deal to that, even though she'd spent a significant amount of time with him in the room.
0: She said the attacker was in his early 20s, had blonde hair, was just under 6 feet tall, and had a scraggly beard. Police across Oklahoma were looking for a man who fit this description. But some members of the police department began to question Janet's story.
2: We always questioned how a guy that may be carrying his clothes and stripped down his underwear, carrying a knife and blood all over him, where is he going to go and how is he going to get away without somebody noticing that?
8: Tune in's How To, a brief look at all the special functions and things you might not know we have.
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14: First on the scene to a gruesome murder.
15: I found out that Gary had been murdered as we were watching the evening news. They would ask me, "Is there any possibility that Gary was involved with drugs?" The answer is absolutely no.
16: Gary Elwood was brutally murdered by someone who broke into his home in the middle of the night. But the motive didn't appear to be robbery. Nothing of value was missing. And the victim's girlfriend, Janet Haynes, survived the attack.
17: What I found fascinating about that was the fact he did not resort to physical violence toward the victim. He was simply trying to subdue her. He didn't beat her. He didn't use profanity toward her. He didn't attempt to stab her, even though he could have very easily done that.
16: Investigators started to question whether Janet Haynes might have known the perpetrator, or perhaps the perpetrator knew her.
2: We thought it was possible that it could have been an ex-boyfriend, or at least someone who had either tried to date her or something like that. It's almost like he's trying to remove the object between him and the girl.
16: Yet another unusual detail was Janet's description of the killer. She said he was wearing only his underwear and a pair of gloves.
2: It just didn't ring right to any of us. We really wanted to just verify that she was being up and up with us.
16: So Janet was given two extensive polygraph examinations, and she passed both times. Police looked for evidence to corroborate Janet's story. At the time, luminol was just becoming available, so investigators decided to try it.
18: Their reaction was, "Woo," because they were amazed at what it was revealing. From that scene, it got the nickname locally here of "Woo Juice," because it was such a weird feeling to be watching what's going on, and we realized what great potential this luminol has.
16: The luminol was further proof that everything Janet told investigators was true.
18: All of a sudden, you start seeing footprints appearing in the dark, and it's almost like you're walking in the footsteps of the person, and the hair stands up on the back of your neck, because at that moment, you're seeing the actual direction that this assailant had walked.
16: And investigators found other evidence to corroborate Janet's story. The screen in the dining room window had been cut, the likely point of entry. Under the master bedroom window, in the soft dirt, were some bare footprints from an individual with a size 11 foot. And investigators discovered a faint fabric impression in the dirt underneath the window.
19: It's a pretty good detective work. I think if you could tell that they see a buttocks imprint on the ground beneath the window, it looked as though that person had spent quite a lot of time under that window.
16: From that window, the killer had a clear sight line into the bathroom. Janet told investigators she took a shower before she went to bed. to investigators, this told a story.
17: The perpetrator in this particular case was a window peeper. Window peepers look for victims of opportunity, and once he discovered that there was, in fact, a woman inside that residence, that's where he decided to commit his crime that particular night.
16: Because the killer entered the house wearing only his underwear and a pair of gloves, FBI profilers believed his target was Janet, not Gary. And he must have believed she was alone.
17: It was our opinion that he wanted to rape her. That's the reason, the primary motive for entering that residence to begin with.
16: Hazelwood believes the perpetrator had never killed before.
17: In this particular case, we felt it was panic stabbing. She had not expected to encounter Gary at that particular point.
16: The FBI created an entire profile of the person they believe perpetrated this crime.
17: We estimated his age to be between, I believe, 22 and 27. His education, we said he had graduated from high school. He lived within walking distance of where the crime had been committed.
16: Hazelwood predicted that the killer would be so traumatized that his weight would fluctuate and he would look for a legitimate reason to leave the area.
17: This was a frightening experience for this person because, in our opinion, he'd never killed before and he did not intend to kill when he went into that residence.
16: But if the killer had left town, how would police find him?
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0: Police believed that Gary Elwood's killer was someone who lived near the crime scene, was a window peeper in his early to mid-20s, and would leave the area after the crime. Inside the crime scene, investigators found some foot impressions in blood. One had plenty of ridge detail.
18: Your feet and your hands have unique fingerprints. The dermal patterns on your feet are unique to you, just as your fingerprints are unique to you on your hands.
0: All police needed now was a suspect.
6: I went from door to door. Have you lived here? How long have you lived here? Who do you know in the neighborhood? Who do you associate with the neighborhood?
0: They found one promising lead. 18-year-old Bill Winters, who lived two blocks away from the crime scene.
2: His parents had moved out of state and left him alone in that house. He wasn't a big guy. He would have been just the right size to get through the hole in the screen.
0: As the profile predicted, shortly after the murder, Winters left town to live with his parents in Missouri. During police questioning, Winters denied any involvement in Gary Elwood's murder and willingly provided a print of his right foot. It did not match the bloody print found in the victim's home. 3 years passed. Then an inmate at the local jail contacted police about his former roommate, Bob Johnson.
19: Someone who came forward and claimed that their roommate at that time, in 86, Johnson, had come home bloodied and said that he had killed somebody.
0: Johnson's mugshot looked remarkably like the composite drawing of the suspect. He didn't fit the FBI profile, but his background made him a likely suspect.
5: His ex-wife told the investigators that Mr. Johnson had a significant drug problem and he was conducting those burglaries to help support that habit.
0: Janet Haynes identified Johnson in a photo lineup.
19: So I'm sure at that point, Edmond investigators clearly thought they had their man.
0: By this time, DNA testing was standard practice. So Johnson's DNA was compared to semen from Janet Haynes' rape test kit. And his footprints were compared to the bloody footprints at the crime scene.
5: It was just a matter of days that we got those results back and conclusively excluded him as a suspect of this homicide. It was not his footprint. It was not his DNA type that was left behind.
0: The case went cold again. Investigators never gave up, but they were running out of ideas. 3 years later, on a hunch, they revisited the scene of the crime, not even sure what they were looking for.
2: We're just looking around because it sat there for several years vacant.
0: Was there anything they missed? Something they hadn't thought of? And then they found a potential clue.
2: Right on the floor in the kitchen area is the bra.
0: It didn't look new, but it wasn't there the last time they were inside the home shortly after the murder. Was it possible that this belonged to Janet Haynes?
2: I verified the bra belonged to her. One of the things that is characteristic of a lot of rapists is that they will take a trophy. And one of the trophies that we felt that he took during the time was the female's bra. So I believe that the guy had made his way back to the scene to relive it.
0: But if the killer had been back in the neighborhood, it might have been only for a visit.
2: This guy had some direct ties to that neighborhood somehow, some way. Either relatives in the neighborhood or he had lived there.
0: Over the next 18 years, police checked dozens of suspects from seven different states. None panned out. Then, in the spring of 2004, TV viewers in Edmond, Oklahoma, saw this story.
1: Scott Eggleston says he knew someone had been watching his family for months, even taking photos through a crack in the blinds.
7: Well, he assumed it'd be a, 14-year-old kid.
0: But it wasn't a kid. It was a grown man.
5: The father came around the house and found a suspect dressed completely in black. He had arranged an outfit that was like a turtleneck where he could pull it up over his face, and he had just cut out holes for his eyes and a hole for his mouth so he could breathe.
0: And the man was barefoot.
6: I got a little adrenaline rush, and I said, "Where are we?" I came straight back to the station, pulled out a map, and realized that I was directly straight across where Garrett had been killed almost 18 years ago.
0: Was this the man who killed Gary Elwood and sexually assaulted Janet Haynes almost 20 years earlier?
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16: Pulled up his turtleneck to cover his face. Just started walking.
0: When police arrested 40-year-old Jonathan Graham for peeping into the window of a teenage girl, they suspected he was more than just a voyeur. In his possession were items for a more violent crime.
6: A bag was found with several different kinds of knives, three pair of handcuffs, flex cuffs, condoms, sex lubricant, sex toys, lockpicking tool, bandana, black clothing, which in our business, that's a rape kit.
0: Police now suspected Graham was responsible for the murder of Gary Elwood and the sexual assault of Janet Haynes, crimes that occurred 18 years earlier in the very same neighborhood. At the time of Gary Elwood's murder, Graham was living with his parents just a couple of blocks from Elwood's home, and that's where he was living now after a brief stint in the Army. With a warrant, police searched Graham's home. On his computer, they found child pornography and pictures of women he'd secretly photographed. Investigators took an inked print of Graham's feet.
2: I remember I was just sitting there thinking about that. I hope this one works out.
0: Analyst Jim Stokes searched for corresponding ridge detail on the crime scene footprint and the one taken from Jonathan Graham.
19: I was able to isolate an area on the right side of the foot about midway down.
0: Stokes called investigators with the news.
19: I was really quite surprised and excited.
0: Finally, Graham's DNA profile matched the biological sample from Janet Haynes' rape test kit. The FBI profile had been remarkably accurate in predicting the perpetrator's age, education, and where he lived. Graham also admitted he lost weight after the murder and joined the Army, where he worked in military intelligence. After he was discharged, he returned to Oklahoma.
19: I guess that was his best situation, to move back into an area that he was familiar with, the same old neighborhood that he once lived in, you know, a decade plus ago.
0: But why would Graham return to the same neighborhood where he killed Gary Elwood decades earlier and commit the same crime of window peeping, knowing that if he got caught, he'd immediately be a suspect in Elwood's murder?
17: And the answer is simply that he was a window peeper and he was driven to commit those types of crimes. That's what was exciting to him. And I believe that he felt he would not be caught. Why? Because he was so proficient at what he had been doing over all those years.
0: Prosecutors believe that Graham stood outside Gary Elwood's home on the night of the crime and watched while Janet Haynes took a shower. Graham thought Janet was there alone since he couldn't see Gary from his vantage point. After Janet went to bed, prosecutors think Graham removed his clothes and shoes outside, then entered the house by cutting the window screen. He made enough noise that he woke Gary, who went to investigate. The two fought. Then Graham stabbed Gary to death and for the next few hours terrorized Janet. Graham left clear footprints in Gary's blood, which later tied him to the scene along with the DNA evidence. Facing a possible death sentence, Jonathan Graham pled guilty to first-degree murder and rape.
25: I don't remember much of the incident other than I pushed him against one of the walls.
0: Graham had no way of knowing that 20 years later,

0: and then all of a sudden he ends up at your house and your mother's dead.
1: A whole young idiot would believe that story.
2: The son says he's telling the truth, but refuses to take a polygraph.
3: What does he have to hide?
1: We have proof. What proof?
2: Can forensic science provide the answers?
0: This is probably one of the most bizarre cases I've been involved in.
2: Shortly after midnight, Charles Holden returned home from work and saw a suspicious-looking man lurking outside the home he shared with his mother. Instead of confronting the man, he drove to a payphone and called police.
4: And he's on my property now.
5: Is anybody out there at your house?
4: My mother's next door to my trailer, and she lives alone. I'd like to get someone out there as soon as I can, because I don't want to break into my mother's.
2: When police arrived, they discovered a window had been broken on the back door of his mother's farmhouse. Inside, they found the man's mother, 70-year-old Dorothy Donovan, dead in her bedroom.
0: It was a very bloody and brutal crime scene. Blood everywhere, blood splatters throughout the bedroom.
2: She had been stabbed repeatedly in the chest and face.
6: This is what I would consider to be overkill, and this can suggest that this is a person that has a close relationship with the person and knows that person and is very intimate, could possibly be intimate with that person.
2: With the way the body was arranged, it looked like the victim had been sexually assaulted, but the medical examiner found no evidence of it.
6: So this made investigators think that maybe the way the body was found, that maybe the scene had been staged.
2: There were no valuables missing from the house, and Dorothy's purse was untouched.
0: So that ruled out the robbery motive or possible theft gone bad. So that in itself also, where you're trying to figure out why this happened, why was this lady killed when nothing was taken?
2: Dorothy Donovan, twice widowed with seven grandchildren, was an unlikely victim of violence. And her family said she had no known enemies.
7: It's a very safe farming community. People knew each other. Lots of people didn't even lock their doors.
2: Dorothy's grown son, Charles, who had called police to the scene, made an unusual comment when he saw his mother's body.
3: He made the statement, "I can't believe he killed her. I can't believe he killed her."
2: And Charles now told investigators that he knew the man walking outside his mother's home. He said it was someone who had asked him for a ride earlier that night and got angry when he refused. Charles claimed he might have killed his mother for revenge.
0: Those things just don't happen, that you would pick up a hitchhiker and then all of a sudden he ends up at your house and your mother's dead.
1: What you said happened doesn't make sense. It doesn't make sense for it to happen that way.
3: I let him go through his story, and at that point, I really wasn't buying into it.
1: You're not believable, Charles. You're saying the words, but you're not convincing. You're saying the words that I can see in your eyes that you're not telling us the truth.
4: I'm telling the truth.
1: So you're not.
2: Police now question whether this man even existed.
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5: When police found 70-year-old Dorothy Donovan brutally murdered in her Delaware farmhouse, her son, Charles, told police a story so implausible, no one believed him.
6: Only an idiot would believe that story. Not me, an experienced policeman. An idiot wouldn't believe that story.
5: Charles claimed that on the night of his mother's murder, he worked the 4 to 11 shift at his factory job, then stopped on his way home for a hamburger. While walking to his truck, he was approached by a man who was looking for a ride to Georgetown. Charles said he wasn't going that far, but was headed in that direction. After driving a few miles, Charles told the man that was as far as he was going and that he'd have to get out. Charles said this because he lived just a half mile away and didn't want the hitchhiker to know which house was his. But the man became angry. Charles got out of his truck. The hitchhiker grabbed a screwdriver he found on the floor, and the fight continued outside. Charles claimed the man threatened to kill him if he didn't drive him the whole way. So Charles agreed. As they made their way back to the truck, Charles got in first.
7: Charles was able to pull away before the hitchhiker could get to the passenger side of the vehicle. He drove off, leaving the hitchhiker standing in the intersection.
5: Shaken by the experience, Charles said he drove around for a while instead of going straight home.
8: He doesn't want to go right home because he's afraid that the hitchhiker is going to see him and know where he lives.
5: About 20 minutes later, Charles drove up the driveway to his home, and to his shock and surprise, he saw the hitchhiker walking around his property. That's when he went to call police.
9: The type of weapon was never conclusively determined by the medical examiner, just that it was a cutting instrument. It could have been consistent with a screwdriver or a knife.
8: There are a lot of things going through investigators' minds thinking, you know, the story that Charles Holding is telling is just not really adding up.
5: When Charles was finished with his story, police gave him their unvarnished opinion.
6: You're telling us about a black man who assaulted you at the intersection.
10: That's true. And then
6: minutes later, murdered your mother. That's what you're trying to get us to believe. And I'm saying it's just not logical. I don't think it's physically possible for that black man to get from that intersection to your house, kill your mother, in the time it takes you to ride from the intersection to your house. It's just not possible, Charles. It's not believable.
5: And how did the hitchhiker know where Charles lived? After all, there were other homes in the area, and the hitchhiker not only had to walk a half mile, he also would have had to make a turn in the road.
8: The story was so difficult to believe because how did this person pick this house, number one, and picking this house, why did he go in and kill this person that was laying in bed?
7: He was certainly taken back by my accusation that he had something to do with his mother's death, but I felt that's the way that the interview needed to go because it just didn't seem logical or likely that the events that he was describing actually took place.
5: And investigators also discovered a possible financial motive.
10: Shortly before Dorothy's murder, Dorothy had taken out an accidental death insurance policy, and Charles was named the beneficiary of that policy.
8: Charles Holden did have some financial problems at the time of this incident with some farming debt that he had incurred over the past year, and this was benefiting him so that he could pay off those debts.
5: Even more incriminating, Charles, who had no criminal record, refused to take a polygraph.
10: Anytime someone refuses to take a polygraph, that always adds suspicion to that individual. What's he trying to hide? Maybe he didn't kill his mother, but maybe he knew who did.
5: It didn't take long for investigators to find evidence at the crime scene, evidence left by the killer.
11: Charles, you're not telling the truth.
12: Yes, I am.
11: We wouldn't come in here and say this to, we just wouldn't do it if we believed that it happened any other way.
12: No, I did not.
11: And we have proof.
12: What proof?
5: That proof was left on the handrail of Dorothy's farmhouse.
13: There was a bloody palm print on the railing, which turned out to be the most important clue of this case.
14: It's going to be your fingerprint, murder in the first degree, death penalty.
5: There were other bloody fingerprints in the farmhouse, but those weren't as clear.
13: It was a good print. Even though it was slightly fragmented, it was not the entire palm. It was only a small section of a palm print.
5: When investigators compared the bloody palm print to Charles's prints, they got an unpleasant surprise.
8: It was not a match.
5: Investigators now had to face the possibility that Charles' story might actually be true.
0: Call something classic, you've got to mean it. And that's why when we say TuneIn's exclusive classic hip-hop station is the real deal, we mean it. 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
16: 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Nice, right?
5: Investigators still believe Charles Holden had something to do with his mother's murder and may have hired someone to kill her.
9: Even though there was the forensic evidence that didn't match Charles Holden, there could have been some connection between Charles Holden and the person who committed the murder.
5: Investigators suspected that the hired killer might have been the man with Charles at the fast food restaurant.
10: Detectives went back and were able to locate some of the people who were in the parking lot that night. And they were able to find that there was, in fact, a black male walking through the parking lot looking for a ride and actually did see this person get in the car with Charles.
5: Investigators asked Charles to describe the hitchhiker. And from that description, police created this composite sketch. The large glasses were the most distinctive part of the image. Investigators looked for criminals who fit this description and put together a photo lineup.
7: Charles picked an individual by the name of Richard Mitchell out of this lineup. Also, three other witnesses from the Hardys that night also picked out Richard Mitchell as the hitchhiker.
5: 33-year-old Richard Mitchell looked remarkably like the composite drawing, and he'd been arrested a number of times for forgery and petty theft.
10: We're pretty optimistic that we had found the person that might have committed this crime.
5: Investigators found Mitchell at his home in Harrington, Delaware, and they knew immediately this was a dead end.
7: As soon as I saw Richard Mitchell, I knew he was not our guy. He had a full beard, and the suspect we're looking for was clean-shaven.
5: Furthermore, Mitchell's palm prints didn't match the print from the crime scene. He also had an alibi. Back at the crime scene, investigators found another clue. Blood on the light switch in the victim's living room was not the victim's blood. Presumably, it belonged to the killer.
18: He could have cut his hand on the door when it broke the glass to reach in to unlock the door to get into the house.
5: A sample of the blood was sent to the FBI's forensic lab, which confirmed it didn't belong to the victim's son, Charles, or any of the other suspects in the case.
7: Certainly is a frustrating situation when you know you have good evidence and you just can't match it up.
5: More than 10 years after the murder, the state of Delaware was able to access CODIS, a national DNA database of criminal offenders.
19: CODIS stands for the Combined DNA Index System and is actually a software suite. And what it does is it blends forensic science and computer technology to aid in investigations of crime.
5: And when the FBI entered the DNA profile of Dorothy Donovan's killer, they finally got a match.
19: This was our home run hit, if you will. It was great. I mean, we were ecstatic.
8: I really couldn't believe it. It was only in there for 1 week, and now she's calling me back and telling me that already we have a match.
5: The DNA matched a career criminal named Gilbert Cannon, who was living in Delaware at the time of Dorothy's murder. In the interim, he had served time in prison for drug and robbery charges, but had been released. But by this time,
20: No one seemed to know where he was or even if he was still alive.
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20: A DNA database match identified Gilbert Cannon, a career criminal, as Dorothy Donovan's killer. He bore a striking resemblance to the composite drawing created more than a decade earlier.
26: They got some mugshots of him from back in the early 90s, and they were able to compare those mugshots to drawings of the suspect. They matched quite well with what Gilbert Cannon had looked like back around 1990, 91.
20: By the time investigators identified Cannon as the source of the DNA at Dorothy Donovan's crime scene, he had been released from prison for a robbery conviction, and no one knew where he was. Eventually, police found him at a girlfriend's house just 40 miles from Dorothy Donovan's farmhouse.
8: It took us about 2.5 months to finally locate Gilbert Cannon.
20: But Cannon adamantly denied any involvement in the murder.
1: I'm not going to sit here and say that I killed somebody or that I was even there.
20: Investigators knew Cannon's DNA was at the crime scene, but they also took his finger and palm prints for comparison.
13: I had suggested that when they took it to make sure they roll the palm towards the outside to cover any of the area we may need in question.
20: Rod Hegman compared this fresh print to the print on the handrail in Dorothy Donovan's house. The result was clear. The print belonged to Gilbert Cannon, and he was confronted with the evidence against him.
2: Well, Gilbert, one thing I can tell you is you were there. It's impossible for you not to be there, Gilbert. We're just telling you on tape, that is your DNA. No ifs, ands, or buts. It's no one else's. It's a perfect match. I don't know what you were doing back then. I have no idea. And we were actually hoping to sit down and try to get this resolved. Because Gilbert, you know.
1: Like I said, I ain't killed nobody. That ain't even me.
20: A few hours later, Cannon reconsidered.
8: He knocked on the window of the holding cell and advised investigators that he wanted to talk to investigators.
1: Basically, I went out. I mean, I don't know whether it's the drugs or what or whatever. But honestly, I mean, I don't have any reason to lie about it now. I didn't have to say this.
2: Sure.
20: Cannon told police that on the night of the murder, he was high on cocaine and looking for more. And that's when he ran into Charles Holden at the fast food restaurant. Holden agreed to give him a ride, but refused to take Cannon all the way into town. There was a fight. Cannon found a screwdriver in the truck, and the fight continued outside. Eventually, Charles Holden agreed to drive Cannon the rest of the way. But Charles managed to get back into the truck first and took off. Cannon said he had no choice but to walk down the road in the same direction. He said he passed a few houses, but they all had lights on. Looking for a place to sleep, he stopped at the first house that looked empty. When he broke in through the back door, he woke the homeowner, Dorothy Donovan. Cannon was afraid she'd be able to identify him, so he used the screwdriver he took from Charles' truck and stabbed Charles' mother to death in a drug-fueled rage. He left his palm print and DNA inside the home. Charles saw him on the property and called police, convinced that Cannon had somehow followed him. Cannon claims it was just a coincidence that he chose Dorothy's house. He was unaware of any connection between Dorothy and Charles.
8: Investigators asked him if anyone else was with him, if he knew Charles Holden. Did anyone ask him to do it? And his response to investigators was no, that he acted alone.
3: When they told Cannon that Charles was my mother's son, he was totally surprised. That was such a relief to us. That showed us that Charles was not connected with him.
20: In the face of a possible death sentence, Gilbert Cannon pleaded guilty to first-degree murder and was sentenced to life without parole.
3: We were just ecstatic. I thank God. I'd always believed that God was there for us, that justice would be found, no matter how long it took.
20: The science proved not only that Gilbert Cannon was guilty, but that Charles Holden, a man kind enough to give a ride to a stranger, had nothing to do with his mother's murder.
4: Charles Holden was exonerated because of the advancements in the computer technology and the forensic technology.
6: This is probably one of the most bizarre cases I've been involved in just because of what you thought were conflicting stories at the beginning.
11: Being able to provide them some closure, you know, with the help of science and CODIS and the state police is incredible.
26: if the police had not done such a really outstanding job in pursuing this for so many years, that Cannon would probably still be walking free.
9: Up next, a mother and child are kidnapped in broad daylight.
10: I didn't have any clue what anybody could have done. Carjack, kidnap, God forbid, murder.
9: At first, surveillance cameras tracked their movement.
14: They know that it's her. They know that her ATM card had been used. And she looked very calm.
15: She's alive now. Maybe she'll be alive 5 minutes from now.
9: But police soon lose the trail.
16: We begin to realize that both of these two were in great danger.
9: Investigators use the only tools they have to find the victims.
17: They need to act quickly in order to try and save their lives.
9: It was a Saturday morning on a hot summer day in Greenville, North Carolina. The Hayes family stopped at a local store for some snack food before going out for the day. As Jeremy Hayes and his brother-in-law went inside the store, his wife Ginger decided to change the baby's diaper. When the men came back outside, the car was gone. At first, Jeremy assumed it was a joke.
17: Ginger was up to her old tricks again, playing pranks, and had moved the car around in a parking lot. So they looked around the parking lot.
9: Jeremy called Ginger's cell phone, but there was no answer. That's when he called police.
10: I didn't know what in the world could have happened to make her, you know, just leave.
18: Are you saying that this was a carjacking? I don't know what's going on. We received a call earlier, so you have them? No, sir.
9: The police told Jeremy there had been a witness, a mail carrier who had called police a few minutes earlier claiming he saw a kidnapping.
18: Federal police, can you
27: know? This may not be nothing, but there was a red Ford Focus. There was a girl bent over in it and getting something, and this guy came up behind her, and they looked like he pushed her in, and they took off.
16: He observed a black male push a white female into a vehicle from the back seat towards the front seat. The black male ended up getting in the driver's seat. The vehicle was last seen heading north on Memorial Drive.
14: They realized this family was in danger. They had to work very, very quickly because they knew they were just minutes away from the moment that this family was taken.
9: The police put out an all-points bulletin on the car.
14: They know it's a red Ford Focus that the family had rented. So everyone in the area is looking for this car.
9: The missing woman was 25-year-old Ginger Hayes. Her son, Nicholas, was 11 months old.
10: I was extremely worried about what happened to him. You know, I was really close to her. And that was pretty much the only thing I was thinking of was, I hope they're okay.
9: Police checked Ginger Hayes' credit card and learned that someone used it at a supermarket less than an hour after the kidnapping. Police checked the store's surveillance tapes and saw Ginger Hayes and an unidentified man.
25: It was a white female and a black male going through the line that matched the register receipts of Miss Hayes' card transaction, the time frame of it.
9: The man fit the general description given by the witness, but was careful not to show his face to the security camera.
17: He's always kind of looking down. You don't get a real clear shot of that person on the videotape. The best time was when they came around a corner and started down an aisle. That was the best shot of the person's face on that particular video.
9: But where was the baby?
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9: Ginger Hayes and her 11-month-old son Nicholas were kidnapped from a parking lot in Greenville, North Carolina.
29: This was broad daylight on a Saturday morning. Nobody expects a crime of that nature to happen in a time frame like that.
10: I didn't have any clue what anybody could have done, you know? Carjack, kidnap, God forbid, you know, murder.
9: 45 minutes after the kidnapping, surveillance video showed Ginger and an unidentified man going through a grocery store checkout line.
29: It gives you that little bit of hope. You know, she's alive now. Maybe she'll be alive 5 minutes from now or an hour from now, etc., until you have time to find them.
9: But the baby wasn't in the surveillance footage, leading police to believe that the perpetrator had an accomplice.
29: I knew my daughter well enough to know, and I had seen her with Nicholas enough to know, that had he not been in jeopardy at that point in time, she would have fought like a wildcat.
9: Investigators were hopeful that robbery was the kidnapper's only motive.
30: He's probably promised her freedom, and her child would not be harmed. So she gives him the money, go back out, and hopefully they're set free.
9: Several hours later, police found the Hayes car in a suburban neighborhood, 45 miles from the kidnap site.
16: But when the car is found, Ginger Hayes and Nicholas Hayes are nowhere to be found.
9: Inside were the baby's toys. The car was parked in front of a home that belonged to a man with a criminal record, 24-year-old Timothy Evans, who had previous arrests for robbery and assault.
25: Timothy Evans did roughly fit the description that was given to us of a black male with a stocky build and about a medium height.
9: Police converged on the home and took Evans in for questioning.
25: He claimed that he didn't have anything to do with the car, that he was asked to wash the car for someone else.
9: Evans led police to Andre Edwards, the man he claimed left the car in front of his house.
31: That's him right there, walking in the door, yeah.
32: Police Department!
31: Is Andre Edwards here?
9: Inside, police found Edwards along with several others.
17: There were four other people taken into custody besides Timothy Evans. They had no idea what this black male may have looked like. So they took everybody in, try and sort things out. Found on Elizabeth Pittman was a cellular phone and some jewelry, which was later identified as belonging to Ginger Hayes.
9: Police asked the only eyewitness to the crime, the mailman, to pick the perpetrator from a lineup.
1: That's the guy you saw in the parking lot.
9: He chose 31-year-old Andre Edwards, a known crack addict and career criminal with more than 40 arrests.
30: He immediately picked him out and said, "That's the guy I saw push the young lady into the car and take off."
9: But Edwards denied any involvement.
30: I said, "You know, if you tell us where Ginger Nicholas is now, they could still be alive, and you won't be in as much trouble as you are in." He said, "I don't know anything you're talking about."
14: I mean, they were racing against time. And it's rare that you find your suspect before you find your victim.
9: Then investigators tried getting some information by asking another way.
25: "Whatever story you have to tell me to allow me to find the child alive, then tell me that story. Let's just save a life. You didn't have to tell me that you actually did it. All you had to do was tell me a friend of mine might have told me you need to go look here." But he wouldn't do anything.
9: Shortly after Edwards' arrest, police got a call from a man named C.D. Thompson. He'd been walking his dog on a farm 50 miles from the kidnap site.
16: Immediately, I felt a lump just come in my throat, thinking that we have two deceased victims.
2: Thought it may be a baby doll because I was near an area where people have dumped trash over the years. I saw flies around it, and the way my dog was reacting, I knew it was no baby doll, it was a human being.
9: There, police found Ginger Hayes dead from multiple blows to the head. 30 feet away was her infant son, Nicholas, lying face down in the dirt.
30: I was very shocked. The emotion was already set that I'm going to have to deal with the demise of a child, which was one of my greatest fears.
9: But as Sergeant Saunders got closer, the baby began to move.
30: When he raised his head and started to crawl, you know, you went from fear to, this is great.
9: The baby, wearing only a diaper, was severely sunburned, but otherwise unharmed. He was airlifted to a regional burn center for treatment.
17: The hospital medical doctors at the burn center in Chapel Hill estimated that the baby probably would not have survived the night given the degree and severity of the burns to the body from the sun. I basically call it a miracle that that child is even alive today, and probably wouldn't have been if Mr. Thompson hadn't been out there walking his dog that afternoon.
9: But joy was mixed with grief. Ginger Hayes had been brutally murdered.
10: To find out that my nephew was still alive was awesome. And then, you know, on top of that, Ginger was not. Just was incredibly hard to deal with.
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12: Otter, the AI meeting agent.
15: It was the worst kind of crime. Two innocent victims chosen at random.
18: She was changing her baby's diaper, a basic need that any mother takes care of. And because of her taking care of her child, ultimately she becomes a victim.
15: A suspect, Andre Edwards, was in custody after the only eyewitness, the mailman, picked him out of a lineup.
19: I actually told him that both Nicholas and Ginger were deceased. And to see what his reaction was to that, no emotions. I feel you, but I don't know what you're talking about.
15: But there was one problem. How did the mailman get a good look at the perpetrator since the abduction happened so quickly? And the mailman told an incredible story. He had seen this same man earlier in the day, before the abduction. He was on foot, walking through a nearby neighborhood, and seemed to be following the mailman as he made his deliveries. The mailman said every time he thought he got far enough ahead of the man, he seemed to catch up.
14: The fact that the mailman is doing his route, he's stopping several times, and he keeps seeing this person, was odd. Red flags are going to start to go up, and that's what happened with this mailman.
18: Initially, the mailman was concerned that he himself could potentially be a victim because at each stop that he made, the black male was always at his vehicle.
15: So the mailman saw this man's face before the incident in the parking lot, but police still needed forensic proof. So investigators examined the stolen car for blood, both inside and out, but they didn't find any. Then they dusted the interior for fingerprints.
20: A potential advantage to processing a rental car would be that a rental car is normally cleaned after each use before another customer takes possession of the vehicle.
15: 17 partial fingerprints and 19 partial palm prints were found that did not belong to Jeremy or Ginger Hayes. FBI analysts compared them with fresh prints from Andre Edwards.
20: His fingerprints and his palm prints came in contact with this vehicle numerous times.
14: Now, Andre Edwards, you know, said he didn't know anything about the car. Very quickly, they were able to prove that he had been inside of it.
15: That meant Edwards was lying. But it didn't prove he was a murderer. The medical examiner estimated that Ginger was murdered about 2 hours after she had been kidnapped. The cause of death was blunt force trauma. She had also been sexually assaulted.
17: The medical examiner could actually see the curve in her skull when they performed the autopsy. She alerted them to start looking for something that looked curved in nature.
15: At the crime scene, the area was littered with discarded tires. All were covered with brush, except for one, just 20 feet from Ginger's body.
17: When they looked at it, they thought they saw what might have been blood. They thought they saw what might have been some hair on the rim of the tire.
1: The tire rim was rusty, so that may have actually led to the amount of hairs that were recovered when it was processed. If it had had a smoother finish, any transferred hairs may have been lost.
15: More than 50 hairs were recovered, but none had roots attached that could be used for DNA analysis.
1: There were head injuries. You would assume that those hairs were broken off during an assault, during an attack.
15: The hairs were dyed brown. The physical characteristics of the dye and the hairs themselves were consistent with hairs collected from Ginger Hayes. During police questioning, investigators noticed some dark brown stains on Edward's shoes and clothing. Those stains were blood, and the DNA profile of that blood was compared to the blood found on the tire at the crime scene. The results left no doubt.
13: Certainly, the presence of the victim's blood on the subject's clothing is suggestive of certainly an interaction between these two individuals.
15: Semen, recovered from the rape kit, provided the final proof. DNA testing showed it was from Andre Edwards. Andre Edwards was charged with murder, attempted murder, rape, and carjacking. But his lawyer claimed he was impaired because of drug addiction. Would the jury believe it?
11: The biggest classic rock hits do just that. They hit hard. And on TuneIn's Classic Rock Hits, you'll find only the best in high-octane awesomeness. 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
15: Just a week before her death, Ginger Hayes and her son Nicholas got to spend a week with her mother and father while her husband Jeremy was away on a Boy Scouts trip. It was a week her family will always cherish.
16: It's indescribable, you know, the joy that you feel when you have that child and the grandchild, and you're just getting to watch. You know, it's like watching a flower bloom. You just get to see things open up, and it's just the pleasure, you know, the joy that it brings. It's just, you can't put words to that.
15: Just 1 week later, as Ginger Hayes was innocently changing her son's diaper in the parking lot of a convenience store, she came face to face with a crack addict who needed money and didn't care how he got it.
14: The word senseless was thrown around a lot. What he did was really for no reason.
15: Edwards was driving his girlfriend's car and it ran out of gas. He walked through residential areas where the mail carrier first noticed him. Edwards stopped at the same strip mall where Jeremy and Ginger Hayes stopped to get snacks. Edwards saw the car running with the door open and decided to steal it. He probably didn't know that there was a baby in the back seat until later. Edwards drove to a store 45 miles away and forced Ginger to withdraw $100 from her debit card. Investigators believe Edwards may have had an accomplice watching the baby in the car at the time. Edwards drove to a secluded field, assaulted Ginger, then beat her to death with a discarded tire. Investigators found blood spatter on his shoes, his shorts, and the tire. He left the baby in the field, apparently willing to let him die from exposure. Edwards parked the car at a friend's house, unaware that he'd left dozens of fingerprints behind.
18: You can almost see the timeline being laid out just based on forensic evidence alone.
15: Edwards' lawyers claimed their client was so impaired by his drug addiction he didn't know what he was doing.
14: His defense throughout this whole process had been, oh, he couldn't understand, he didn't have intent. But people know what happened. The result of what happened was a woman lost her life and a family was changed forever.
19: He knew well enough between right and wrong that when he sat in the interview room, he did not admit to committing a crime. He knew that he should not admit to anything.
15: In February of 2004, Andre Edwards was convicted of charges ranging from robbery to kidnapping to first-degree murder. He is currently serving life without parole. Elizabeth Pittman, who was in possession of Ginger's cell phone and jewelry, claims she was given the items by Edwards at the picnic and was not charged. Today, Nicholas Hayes has permanent scars from the sunburn. His father says he has only vague memories of what happened.
24: Told me that the monsters were going to get him. He said, I asked him about what he meant, and he said, well, mommy holds me, but the monsters hit mommy.
17: The blood on his shoes, the blood on his pants and shirt all matched Ginger Hayes' blood 100%. There was never any question as to whose blood was found on his shoes, his shirt, or his pants.
14: Nobody could look at it and say, yeah, it was someone else. In fact, I think one of the investigators put it so well during the trial on the stand, saying, there aren't enough people in the world for it to be another person. That's how accurate the testing was. They knew it was Andre Edwards. Guilty.

0: For 21-year-old Julie Buskin, a bachelor's degree in dance from the University of Oklahoma was the culmination of a lifelong dream.
1: Julie always knew she wanted to be a ballet dancer. From the time she went to a recital of her friends in first grade,
2: her goal was to teach children, possibly even special ed children, and have a dance studio.
0: Julie completed all of the courses for her bachelor's degree by Christmas. So her parents drove from Arkansas to help Julie move her belongings home. When they got to her apartment, Julie wasn't there, and neither was her car.
2: A police officer came to me and asked if we were the Buskins. I said yes, and he said, "You need to contact the OU Police Department. Your daughter's missing." And Mary Jean said, "You know, something's bad wrong."
0: Police learned that Julie took her girlfriend to the airport around 4 o'clock that morning and told her friend she was going back to her apartment.
3: And that was the last that Julie was seen by any of her friends or family.
0: Around 5:30, someone in Julie's apartment building called police.
4: Number 911.
5: Yes, we were just sleeping, and my wife heard a really strange, like a really awful scream from our parking lot of our apartment complex.
4: Do you see anything outside?
5: No, I'm kind of afraid to go outside, actually.
3: One of the neighbors heard a male voice say, "Shut up, get in the car." Several of the neighbors heard a woman scream. One of the neighbors heard a car leaving the scene.
6: I believe the scream that was reported to the Norman Police Department at that time in the morning probably was the scream of Julie Buskin. I have no way of proving that, but I believe it to be so.
0: 12 hours after she disappeared, Julie Buskin's body was found on the bank of a lake about 15 miles from her apartment.
7: She was in the water from about the waist up. Her hands were tied behind her back, tied with a pair of shoelaces.
0: She had been shot once, execution style.
7: The gunshot wound to the back of her head was very obvious. It was a contact wound, meaning the pistol's barrel was in actual contact with her scalp.
0: And there were signs of sexual assault.
7: And the evidence would certainly indicate that her pants had been pulled down at some point in time.
2: Then I got mad as hell, and I went outside, and I cussed at God, and I got just mad.
8: You feel very helpless. There's just nothing you can do. Nothing. And nothing was going to help.
0: Police hoped that evidence at the scene would lead them to Julie's killer.
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6: Julie Buskin had many friends at the university. Police interviewed as many as possible to see if anyone could provide useful information.
7: Julie had lots of friend boys, but they weren't boyfriends. And that was, she just wasn't, I don't think, ready for that. I don't think she had time for it, first of all, right at that point.
8: I wasn't aware of any boyfriend troubles that she'd had. I wasn't aware of any bad breakups or anything like that.
6: Police found Julie's apartment in perfect order. There were no signs of a struggle. They found Julie's car in an apartment complex just one block away.
8: It was a little eerie knowing that that vehicle had been sitting right across the street in another complex, probably since whoever had used it had dropped it off.
6: Red sand on the floor of her car looked like the sand from the banks of the lake where her body was discovered.
9: That struck me as bizarre, that whoever had abducted her had then brought the vehicle back. Why? If you commit a crime like this, you want to get rid of the car, obviously, but you don't want to take a chance of returning almost to the, literally to the scene of the abduction.
6: There was no blood inside the car and no obvious signs of a struggle. Investigators could find no foreign hairs, fibers, or prints.
7: We knew immediately that the cell phone was missing and several things out of her ring. Julie had on an opal ring, and the girls knew she had that on, and it was missing.
6: Julie's cell phone records indicated someone had used her phone after her death. There was a call for the weather forecast and one to a number not in service at the time. At the lake, investigators discovered possible evidence in the sand near Julie's body.
10: There were two sets of prints that went down to the lake. Only one set returned.
6: One set appeared to match Julie's shoes. The other didn't.
11: That set, we believe, belonged to the person that killed Julie Buskin.
6: A strong wind had blown sand into the shoe prints, obscuring some of the tread pattern. Even so, analysts found an identifiable pattern consistent with a size 9 men's Nike running shoe.
11: From the photograph that we sent the Nike Corporation, they were able to identify the specific shoe. It was a Nike Air 2 running shoe.
6: About 20 feet from the body, investigators found a crumpled pink leotard with the initials JB on the label. It was Julie's.
10: It had material on it that turned out to be seminal fluid.
6: The leotard was sent for DNA testing. An autopsy confirmed Julie was shot to death with a single .22 caliber bullet. Ballistics experts were able to determine that it had been fired from a distinctive gun.
12: The projectile had 16 Lansing grooves with a right-hand twist, and that's a little bit uncommon. It allowed me to narrow the number of firearm brands down to just a handful of possibilities.
6: Research showed only six companies made .22 caliber handguns with this combination of lands and grooves. Despite the leads and a $70,000 reward, there were no significant breaks in the case.
9: You begin to believe this sort of break in the case was never going to happen.
11: There was a great fear with law enforcement that if this crime were not solved, if this person were not taken off the street, that there would be other homicides that we would be investigating.
6: But a month later, after seeing a picture of Julie Buskin's car on the news, a man called police to say he might have seen her killer. On the morning of Julie's murder, he saw a car like hers pull out in front of him, and they almost collided. This was near the lake where Julie was killed.
13: It made him mad. He stayed right on the little red car that was speeding quite rapidly. He got a little road rage going.
6: He followed the red car for about 5 miles.
14: He's watching him through the rearview mirror. He was that astute to realize that something's not right here. And so he kept watching because the guy kept looking at him in that rearview mirror.
6: The witness wanted to describe the individual, but wasn't sure he could.
14: When you view this person in your mind, what's the first thing that pops up? Is it the hairstyle? Is it the body structure?
6: Forensic artist Harvey Pratt showed the witness examples of each facial feature trying to get a reaction.
14: He didn't realize he actually was witness to something until someone tweaks his memory, his recall. That's what I refer to as a disassociated witness.
6: Slowly, a portrait emerged of a young man, possibly a college student, possibly Hispanic, with long black hair and a muscular build.
15: I remember being very excited when that profile came out. Of course, I'm pretty literal of a person, and so I expected, that looks just like the guy, and they're going to have him in no time, because now they know what he looks like.
6: Or did they?
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6: A witness was able to describe the man he saw driving Julie Buskin's car on the morning of her murder. The composite sketch was broadcast repeatedly by the local media in Oklahoma.
11: When you believe it's a stranger as opposed to an acquaintance, it certainly broadens the investigation. And rather than a few suspects, you're now looking at hundreds of thousands of suspects.
6: But no one recognized him, and the case eventually went cold. Then, 4.5 years after the murder, police received a letter from a female inmate at the Oklahoma County Jail. She said an old acquaintance, 23-year-old Dennis Sturmer, might have murdered Julie Buskin. Sturmer, a construction worker, had no criminal record, but at the time of the murder, he lived only 4 blocks from Julie's apartment. And he bore a resemblance to the composite sketch. Police tracked him down. He refused to answer questions, and he wouldn't provide his DNA sample. So police had to get a court order to collect his DNA. After almost 5 years, it looked as if the case might finally be solved.
11: His DNA profile was very, very close to the sample that was taken off the leotards and off the underwear that she was wearing at the time. But unfortunately, being very, very close is not a match. And unless it's an exact match, they're excluded. So Mr. Sturmer was excluded as a suspect in the case.
6: But Sturmer's profile was so similar, it opened up a whole new avenue of potential suspects.
11: The chemist at the time felt so strongly that the DNA was so close that it was their opinion that it could possibly be a relative of this individual, which caused law enforcement to look at any relatives that this person might have, which they did.
6: Sturmer's only immediate living male relative was his brother, and his DNA didn't match. Again, the case went cold.
15: I think as years went on and we didn't have an answer, we had pretty well accepted the fact that we might not live long enough to know who did this to our daughter.
6: Investigators also performed a DNA dragnet. They asked every male Julie knew from school and all males in her neighborhood with a criminal record to voluntarily provide a DNA sample.
11: Virtually everyone that she came in contact with became a suspect.
6: Everyone who was asked complied. More than 200 people were tested in one of the largest DNA dragnets in U.S. history. But no one matched.
23: After 200-plus DNA tests with no match, you begin to get pessimistic about whether this case is ever going to be solved.
6: Then, 6 years after Julie's murder, A man named Anthony Sanchez was arrested for the rape of his former girlfriend. As with all alleged sex offenders, Sanchez provided his DNA sample for testing. While that was underway, investigators noticed some curious facts about Sanchez's background. First, at the time of Julie Buskin's murder, he lived only 1 mile away from Julie Buskin's apartment. When police tracked down his former associates, one of them, an old girlfriend, showed police her diary for the month Julie was murdered.
10: There is an entry in, I believe it's October of 1996, where she wrote, "Anthony bought me a new set of Nike shoes, and he bought the same style but boys."
6: Sanchez wore a size 9 shoe. This was proof Sanchez owned a pair of sneakers the same brand and size as the shoe impressions found next to Julie's body. And there was one more clue. Someone, presumably the killer, used Julie's cell phone after her murder. The number dialed was one digit off from the phone number of a girl Sanchez was dating at the time. Was it possible that Sanchez tried to call the girl's number from memory, but got one digit wrong?
10: That was pretty good circumstantial evidence even without the DNA.
6: Finally, Sanchez's girlfriend told police he had an unusual habit.
23: They had received information from one of Sanchez's girlfriends that he and his father liked to fire .22 caliber firearms into the wall at their duplex. Sort of an odd father and son type bonding.
6: Since Julie was murdered with a .22 caliber weapon, investigators got a warrant and used portable X-ray machines to check the walls of the duplex where Sanchez lived with his girlfriend. When that turned up nothing, they tore down the walls. Again, nothing.
23: After the police had run roughshod over the apartment and created an absolute mess in there, the landlord went back in and started cleaning it up. He had somewhat a shop vac. He cleaned up, and as he was emptying out the bag, what falls out but a bullet? A .22 caliber bullet.
6: A ballistics test showed the bullet was consistent with the highly distinctive one retrieved during Julie's autopsy. Finally, when tested, Anthony Sanchez's DNA was compared to the biological sample from Julie's leotard. The results were no surprise.
0: Sunday. I want to be big star.
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5: Hardy, what the best are made of.
21: The morning that the police called and told us they had a match, to be honest, it's kind of foggy. Obviously, we were excited. We weren't sure at this point if that day would ever come.
6: When his DNA matched the biological material from the crime scene, Anthony Sanchez was arrested and charged with the murder of Julie Buskin. Sanchez was 18 years old at the time of the crime and lived only 1 mile from Julie's apartment. Prosecutors said Sanchez was an accomplished thief and was stealing Christmas presents from parked cars on the night of the crime. And that's when he saw Julie Buskin when she returned from driving her friend to the airport. Investigators said Sanchez abducted Julie at gunpoint, forced her back into the car, and made her drive 15 miles to the lake. There, he sexually assaulted her and shot her, execution style. Sanchez left his DNA, his size 9 shoe impressions in the sand, and afterwards tracked sand into Julie's car. As Sanchez left the area, he cut off another driver who got a good enough look at his face to describe him to police. Sanchez used Julie's cell phone to call his girlfriend. He misdialed one number. Had he called the right number, he most likely would have been caught within days. Nevertheless, the scientific evidence eventually caught up with him.
21: They said the DNA that was left at the crime scene is what's going to convict this guy.
6: Anthony Sanchez was tried and convicted of Julie Buskin's murder and sentenced to death.
11: This was a senseless killing by a cold-blooded killer that had no respect for human life whatsoever.
10: That's evil. That's just evil.
6: Often in the face of senseless violence, the only hope for the family is justice. Increasingly, science helps provide it.
24: In cases like this where there's absolutely no witnesses except the perpetrator and your victim who's now deceased, there's no way these could be solved without forensics.
25: How do you account for a crime like this?
26: For what? There's no money.
25: This is not a crime of passion. Why? Why do this? There's only one man who can answer that question, and he's on death row in Oklahoma.
15: I think that Julie's more at peace, and that may be, somebody may think I'm a little crazy, but I do believe that Julie is at peace because she knows we're at peace. And I believe that with all my heart.
6: Up next, a young woman is dead, and a neighbor says the killer is a window peeper.
27: She was uncomfortable about that. She does not feel like it was a very safe place.
28: I had no idea how this could happen.
6: Despite the evidence, the case can't be solved.
7: We're working on it, but we don't have any viable leads at this time.
6: Until police find evidence their suspect had killed before.
8: I don't think he was finished. I don't think he would have stopped.
6: For Stephanie Bennett, graduating from Roanoke College was only the start. Armed with a business degree, she took a job with IBM and was anxious to finally earn some money.
27: She was really starting her life. She was a young woman with a lot of potential. She was excited about being on her own.
6: But after working there for about a year, one day, she just didn't show up.
27: She was a very responsible young woman. She was somebody that always showed up to work on time. When nobody could get in touch with her, everybody got concerned.
6: So family members asked her apartment manager to check up on her.
9: 911, location of your emergency.
12: I need somebody to come down to Lakeland Drive immediately. I've got a dead person.
9: Is the person conscious?
12: She's dead.
6: Stephanie was found dead on the bedroom floor.
7: She had a very dark indention around her neck, which was obviously due to strangulation.
13: Stephanie didn't have an enemy in the world. It just, I'm flabbergasted. I had no idea how this could happen, why it would have to be Stephanie. There was no reasoning for any of this at all.
6: There was no sign of forced entry into her ground floor apartment, although the killer might have come in through her bedroom window.
8: The window screen had been removed from that window, which would indicate that somebody had possibly gone in through that window.
6: Nothing was stolen, but some items in the apartment, a phone, a water glass, and a box of tissues were found in the closet of the second bedroom.
8: The closet itself almost looked like maybe somebody had been in that closet in waiting.
6: The killer was apparently wearing gloves.
13: They told me there were no fingerprints at all at the crime scene of anybody other than the ones that belonged in the apartment.
6: Outside in a line of bushes near the apartment, investigators found items that might have been linked to the murder.
7: There was 6 pair of women thong underwear strode in those bushes. At that point, it appeared that this crime may be sexually motivated in nature.
6: None of these items, however, was Stephanie's. The medical examiner estimated that Stephanie was killed sometime around midnight. Investigators learned that Stephanie was on the phone with her boyfriend, Walter Robinson, around 8 p.m. So Walter was eliminated as a suspect, since he was a 4-hour drive away from Stephanie's apartment and had witnesses to prove it.
7: Stephanie, she was certainly a low-risk victim. She didn't engage in anything that could be characterized as risky behavior, just a normal girl from a very good family.
6: Then police learned of an email Stephanie sent several weeks before her murder.
13: She had emailed my sister and said she was afraid, but she never conveyed that to me.
6: Stephanie was afraid because a window peeper had been seen around her apartment building.
27: There had been a report of a peeping Tom, and when she found out about that, the peeping Tom had been looking into her window. She didn't see it, but a neighbor saw it and reported it.
6: This alleged window peeper was now the prime suspect.
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18: I remember how Steph was never worried about what others thought of her and lived life in such a free-spirited way. She was a dependable friend and a beautiful person.
6: The murder of 23-year-old Stephanie Bennett was difficult to solve because it appeared there was no connection between Stephanie and her assailant.
20: I've covered a lot of murder cases, and I don't think there was ever a case that caused so much fear and concern in the community as this one.
22: Every day when I walk into my office, I see Stephanie's picture, and it's a picture that was taken of her smiling, of her having fun with her friends, having no idea that she would be dying at the hands of someone I believe was truly evil.
6: During Stephanie's autopsy, the medical examiner found signs of sexual assault and recovered a DNA sample. This sample was compared to DNA samples of all criminal offenders in both the state and national DNA databases. There were no hits.
23: There was not a lot of other evidence that was found at the crime scene. It appeared almost like what the suspect brought with him, he took away with him.
6: Investigators also compared the DNA to every male who had any contact with Stephanie, more than 250 people, and no one matched. Police spoke with dozens of people who lived in the apartments near Stephanie Bennett's. Many reported seeing a tall, thin man wearing a sweatshirt loitering in the area. One of Stephanie's neighbors saw this person looking into Stephanie's window. A police artist drew a sketch and released it to newspapers and local television stations.
7: Phone calls began pouring in because it was a high-profile case here at that time. And numerous leads came in.
6: But after tracking down hundreds of leads, only one appeared promising, a convicted sex offender who lived in the area.
7: We were able to go out and make contact with this individual. Looked very promising early on and got a DNA sample. Our hopes were really up at that point, and we got the call back from the State Bureau of Investigation that it was not a DNA match. We were very disappointed.
6: With nothing else to lose, investigators went back and re-interviewed the people in Stephanie's neighborhood who claimed they saw the window peeper in the area. This time, one neighbor reported some new information.
23: We actually have one that reported seeing this Peeping Tom walking a dog that appeared to be a large Rottweiler-type dog, and that he saw him walking him from Bridgeport Apartments over into Dominion Apartments.
6: Stephanie Bennett lived in the Bridgeport Apartments.
23: So we took our focus from Bridgeport over to the Dominion Apartments.
6: Apartment managers there remembered a tenant with a big black dog who had since moved away.
7: Their very words to us was, "We know who you're talking about. His name is Drew Plant, and he is a strange bird."
6: 35-year-old Drew Planton had no criminal history, wasn't married, and worked analyzing fertilizer ingredients at the North Carolina Department of Agriculture.
5: Very reclusive individual. Later, we went and interviewed people who knew him and had worked with him, and he was just very much to himself, very few friends.
6: When police spoke with Planton at his workplace, he claimed he'd never before heard the name Stephanie Bennett.
7: There wasn't many people within a 50-mile radius that was not familiar with this case.
6: Planton refused to go to the police station, so officers made an appointment to meet him at his apartment the next day.
7: We told him that we would see him at 5 o'clock, and Drew Planton started shaking uncontrollably, like he was freezing cold. And it was so bad that I looked back at him and said, "Are you okay?" And he said, "I'm fine."
6: At that meeting, Planton denied any involvement in Stephanie's murder and refused to provide a DNA sample.
7: We always said, maybe when that first person tells us no, that will be our man.
6: But police had no evidence against Planton, and he bore no resemblance to the composite sketch, so they couldn't get a court-ordered DNA sample. For now, it appeared police had hit another dead end.
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13: Police had no probable cause to force Drew Planton to provide his DNA sample for testing. But one of their scientific experts had a suggestion.
15: I said, well, you need to get a sample that was more intimate from him. You need to get a sample which he had touched or used, such as a cigarette butt or a toothbrush or an item of clothing.
13: But that wouldn't be easy. It seemed Planton knew he was being followed.
7: Surveillance was conducted on Drew Plant for a week at work and at home, and we could not obtain any DNA from that week's worth of surveillance.
13: Ultimately, investigators followed Planton to a restaurant, but Planton was one step ahead of them.
23: He ate nothing but finger foods. When he would get up to go to the bathroom, he would take his straw out of his cup and put his straw in his pocket and take it to the bathroom with him. He flushed all of his napkins.
13: For dessert, Planton ordered some banana pudding, which he ate with a fork.
23: Finally, he picked up his fork and took two bites of banana pudding and then took a napkin and wiped that fork for about 5 minutes and left that fork. And, of course, our undercover detectives recovered that fork.
13: Analyst Mark Baudet performed the analysis.
15: I got a mixture of DNA samples, meaning there was one strong profile and there's also one weak profile on there as well.
13: Apparently, the restaurant hadn't properly cleaned the fork. The strong profile was from an unidentified female. The weaker one, from a male, was compared to DNA from Stephanie's rape kit.
15: The one weak profile on the fork was very similar to the profile that was found on the vaginal swabs coming from Stephanie Bennett.
13: But this profile was so weak, it would be inadmissible in court.
22: It was a partial match, which told law enforcement, it told me that we're on the right track. We just needed to get a good DNA sample from Drew Planton.
13: Since Planton worked for the state, investigators got permission to search his workplace. Mark Baudet swabbed his computer keyboard, his radio, and other items he handled. DNA from those skin cells was compared to the biological evidence from Stephanie Bennett's rape test kit.
15: The DNA profile that was obtained was an exact match to the profile of the DNA which was obtained from the sperm sample from the vaginal swabs.
13: Investigators believe this DNA evidence placed Planton at the scene on the night of Stephanie's murder. Based on the evidence, investigators believe the killer broke into Stephanie's apartment through the bedroom window and waited for her in the closet. Investigators believe Stephanie arrived home, then called her boyfriend sometime between 8 and 9 p.m. Prosecutors think her killer watched from the second bedroom and that Stephanie was completely unaware anyone was there. Later, after Stephanie went to bed, he attacked. The evidence shows she was sexually assaulted and strangled to death. But the killer left valuable DNA evidence behind.
7: I think calling Mr. Bennett the day that we arrested Drew Planton was one of the highlights of my career.
6: When police searched Planton's apartment, they found pornography, lockpicking guides, and knives. They also found other disturbing evidence that opened the possibility that Planton may have killed before.
0: I feel like we're heading for a divorce.
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17: Auction is going on right now. So what are you waiting for?
6: When investigators searched Drew Planton's apartment, they found several pieces of mail addressed to a woman in Lansing, Michigan, Rebecca Huseman. The postmark was 6 years old. A background check revealed Rebecca Huseman was murdered in Lansing 6 years earlier, and the case had never been solved. Coincidentally, Drew Planton was a student at Michigan State University at the time, which was also just a few miles from Lansing. Rebecca Huseman was working as a topless dancer at the time of her murder. It was something she had not planned on, but she needed the money.
24: She's a very beautiful young woman, and she was trying to make some extra money so that she and her fiancé could get married.
6: After Rebecca was finished work one October night in 1999, a bouncer took her to her car and she drove away. As she drove up to her apartment, someone, possibly a customer from the strip club, may have made an advance. Whatever happened, the killer fired with a .45 caliber handgun.
3: I need an ambulance.
5: What's the problem there?
3: My girlfriend. I just woke up, and I noticed that she wasn't with me. So I go out there, and she's out in her car, and her door's open, and I go.